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1: Mark Twain once wryly said, "Nothing so needs reforming as other people's habits." Truer words were never spoken, at least when it comes to kids. Children do need our intervention. The hard part is knowing what to tell them, especially when they're too young to talk.

0: Jeffrey. Today's broadcast continues Pastor Lonnie's exploration into the tender and often unpredictable lives of kids. Sometimes we just feel like saying, wait until you grow up and have children of your own. We're tackling a hot topic, a hot problem this week, childhood obesity. For great insight into God's complete roadmap to a robust life for us all, we'd love to send you a copy of the book Live 10 Healthy Years Longer. This wonderful guide can be yours by calling 1-800-872-0055. And when you phone, the friendly people here at Voice of Prophecy will give you all the information you need to receive a copy. I'll be repeating that information at the end of the broadcast, but now here's Lonnie with today's message.
1: Thank you, Connie. Now, friend, what I'm about to tell you is true. The drooling babies bounce happily on the laps of their proud parents, their little hands reaching for the vividly colored food spread out before them. Delicacies prepared by a chef trained in the French culinary arts, no less. As the little ones eagerly sample his creations, he anxiously awaits their reaction. Suddenly, giggles fill the air as the kids down tiny spoonfuls of peewee, a special blend of organic pears, kiwi fruit, brown rice, and whole grain oat flour. Well, the chef nods knowingly, pleased that he's satisfied some of the choosiest clientele he will ever face. Welcome, friend, to the 21st century and the corporate offices of Homemade Baby and the world's first baby food tasting room. It's true. But why go to all this effort to satisfy the palates of infants who prefer fingers to a fork? It's because a child is never too young to discover the joys of healthy eating. In a culture where childhood obesity is a serious problem, says Homemade Baby co-founder Matt Keene, it's extremely important for children to establish healthy eating habits at the earliest possible age. And wife and co-founder Teresa agrees, and she says, and I quote, "When children develop a preference for vibrant, natural-tasting foods, parents establish a foundation that allows their children to make smart food choices for life." Oh, those are wise words, friend. Similar to those spoken by Solomon in Proverbs 22, verse 6, "Train a child in the way he should go, and when he is old, he will not depart from it." Well, we've seen countless changes since Solomon's time. But you know, some things stay pretty much the same, don't they? Getting kids to do what's best for them takes time, takes effort, often a bit of creativity. But when the result is a healthy mind, a healthy spirit and body, you know, it's well worth the effort. Ever noticed how children and defiance seem to go together? It's almost a rite of passage. As our kids, grandkids, siblings, nieces, and nephews spread their wings, they insist on doing things their way, even though you know they're likely to fall. Cushioning their landing with open arms and a loving heart is often about all we can do. But please listen to what I'm going to tell you. When it comes to convincing our precious young ones to eat healthier, to take full advantage of the wonderful, natural foods God blessed us with, measuring success or failure goes well beyond a bruised knee or ego. Because, hey, just turn on the TV, open a newspaper, or log onto the internet, and you'll find a story about how unhealthy food choices are taking a toll on our kids, our children. I'm talking about headlines here, child obesity, and the many problems that go with it. But better yet, why not open your Bible and read how God has the answers for nurturing our children through all stages of their lives and under all circumstances? You'll also discover that defiance in a kid can sometimes be an advantage, like when it comes to healthy eating. In Daniel chapter 1, we read about four very unusual teenagers who were not into fast food. Daniel among them. Taken captive by Nebuchadnezzar, king of Babylon, during the siege of Jerusalem in 605 BC. Because of their noble heritage and intelligence and good looks, the king singled out these youngsters to be trained in the Babylonian way of life. Now, Nebuchadnezzar's plan was to transform Daniel and his friends into pawns of the royal court, helping assure that the Hebrew captives to follow came along quietly. To sweeten the deal, Nebuchadnezzar commanded that only the finest food and drink from the king's own table be given the teens during their 3-year indoctrination. Let's pick up the story beginning in verse 12. Please test your servants for 10 days, Daniel cleverly suggested to his captors. Give us nothing but vegetables to eat and water to drink.

0: Then, compare our appearance with that of the young men who eat the royal food, and treat your servants in accordance with what you see. Well, you know what? We learn in verses 15 and 16, at the end of the 10 days, they looked healthier and better nourished than any of the young men who ate the royal food. So the guard took away their choice food and the wine they were to drink and gave them vegetables instead. You see, friend, Daniel and his companions had learned at a young age that being faithful to God and by eating the foods he intended, the rewards would be plentiful. You know, if only all kids were that perceptive and agreeable. How often have you seen a young one make a face when served a vegetable, refusing to eat it and then pushing it to the far side of the plate, more than willing to go to bed without supper rather than giving in? Actually, many of us probably did the same thing. In fact, some of us in the White House still do that. But hey, friend, don't lose hope. Changing kids' eating habits does take time. So parents, be happy with just some small, gradual changes at first. The trick is to introduce healthy foods and good eating habits when kids are young, before they develop strong opinions and begin exercising their defiance. In other words, before they become teenagers. I read something very interesting in a recent article in the Los Angeles Times. It addressed the healthy upgrades being made to the menu at a local high school's cafeteria. The additions included whole grain pizza, baked French fries, and skinless mesquite chicken. But you know what happened? Many of these foods were met with resistance by those kids. So right now, this school district has students taste test these healthier choices before serving them up, often to mixed reviews, understandably. Well, friend, every journey starts with a first step. Your walk with Jesus began with a single step when you asked him to come into your life. So take it slowly and don't be discouraged if at first you don't succeed. Very young children often have to try a new food 10 or 15 times before they realize they actually like it. And if they truly don't, well, of course, try something else. God bless this earth with a seemingly endless variety of fruits, vegetables, legumes, nuts, and grains for a reason. He also graced us with an imagination. I've seen some really clever books showing how to shape fruits and vegetables into cars and trains and even helicopters in order to grab a young one's attention. Sounds like the perfect pastime when babysitting a sibling. You know, my mom was an expert at getting her five boys, picky eaters, to try whole grain bread. I mean, you can be just as inventive, friend, having them draw a picture on a slice using jelly, then watch in delight as they eagerly scarf down their masterpiece. Older kids can get into the habit of eating healthier by involving them in the process. Letting your child explore the produce section at the grocery store, picking out a brightly colored vegetable for that evening's meal or a sweet-smelling fruit for next day's lunch. That leaves a lasting impression on young minds. Helping out in the kitchen, preparing a tasty meal from wholesome ingredients can also be an adventure not soon forgot. And say, if you're a grandparent, help your little ones plant some vegetables in your garden or on the porch. They'll love the chance to get dirty. And when they come back to visit, well, they'll be eager to see just how much their plants have grown. When they finally get to taste these natural foods they helped bring to life, who knows, they might actually like some of them. Their smiles will make up for all the mud they've tracked into your carpet. But friend, please, don't get discouraged. Although it's best to instill good eating habits in children when they're young, it's never too late to start. A great way is by simply cutting back on how much food your children are eating. Try serving a smaller portion. Oh, and put it on a smaller plate. That way it won't look so skimpy. And chances are it'll be just enough to fill them up. Oh, and by pouring their soda or juice into tall, narrow glasses rather than short, wide glasses, they'll be drinking less, consuming less sugar, and they'll never know the difference. Better yet, encourage them to eat some sweet, mouth-watering, whole, fresh fruit instead. And when ordering pizza, why not ask for a medium instead of a large, and preferably all veggie? Everyone still gets the same number of slices, but will be spared hundreds of calories in the process. And if your young ones absolutely have to have whipped cream on their fresh fruit smoothies when you take them to the mall, ask for just a tad. Friend, it's never too early or too late for children to develop good eating habits. And if you're ever in need of guidance, just think of Paul's words in 1 Corinthians chapter 10, verse 31. So, whether you eat or drink or whatever you do, do it all for the glory of God. In closing, here's the point. Friend, our Lord offers a buffet of wondrous foods to keep us healthy and well-nourished. Getting the young ones in your life to eat them might be challenging, but with a little creativity, you can steer them toward good eating habits that will last a long and glorious lifetime.
1: Thank you, Lonnie. Spending a little extra time in the produce section is always high on my list when I go to the market. The vibrant colors and combination of scents coming at me from every direction make me feel just so alive. And that's what today's offer, Live 10 Healthy Years Longer, is all about. 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For information on how to receive your copy of Live 10 Healthy Years Longer, for which we're requesting a donation of $12 or more to cover expenses, please call 1-800-872-0055 or write to Voice of Prophecy, Box 53055, Los Angeles, 90053. In Canada, write to Box 2127, Oshawa, Ontario, L1H7V4. 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Lonnie, back to you.
0: Thanks, Connie. Imagine an enormous aircraft carrier, tons of steel, plowing through the ocean. Turning a behemoth like this isn't easy. Once the order is given to change course, the ship travels straight ahead for miles before responding. Well, getting kids to modify unhealthy lifestyle patterns can be just as trying. But they'll eventually come around if God is in the captain's seat. Now join me tomorrow as we continue navigating the often choppy waters of children's health. Till then, this is Lonnie Melashenko, reminding you that it's always true, friend. Yes, God loves you.

6-year-old Jordan's mommy was expecting a new arrival, and Jordan knew what he wanted. He wanted a baby brother. When his mother explained to him that it wasn't up to him to decide whether it would be a boy or a girl, Jordan seemed disappointed. "Well, who gets to choose?" he asked. "God gets to choose," his mother responded. "Oh, that's okay then," Jordan responded. "God knows we need another boy." A few months later, when baby Joshua came into the world, Jordan's faith in God's wisdom was confirmed. It's a cute story, suitable for 6-year-old faith. But what happens when God doesn't appear to be as wise as we'd like him to be? When he doesn't deliver just exactly what we'd hoped for? Do we question the wisdom of heaven? It was the Apostle Paul, suffering in prison, who wrote, "I have learned in whatever state I am to be content. I know how to be abased, and I know how to abound." There's nothing wrong with first grade faith if you're in the first grade. But God wants our faith to grow and mature. Mature faith trusts God in all circumstances. It says God knows just what we need and thanks him when he delivers it. For the Voice of Prophecy, this is Fred Kinsey.

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1: Joy Time, an encouraging word from God's Word with Dr. Joy.
0: I think these are some really good leader qualities. Being a good communicator, being a good decision maker. There's another quality that I find very important too. A good leader shows up. And this is also true in our faith. We need to be consistent. Consistent in our prayer life. Consistent in our church attendance. Consistent in how we repent and read our Bibles. Showing up in our faith. That's one way our faith in Jesus grows stronger. My friend, God is always at work. And that's why Satan wants you to skip church, Bible study, and prayer time. Don't listen to him. Show up and be consistent. God has a word for you that you don't want to miss.
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3: Wouldn't you just love to have a license to make money? Well, the people here do. They actually have a license to make money. The Royal Australian Mint produces up to 2 million coins a day. Each coin is a work of art, featuring imagery of the Queen on the obverse or head side and iconic symbols of Australia on the reverse or tail side. Each Australian currency note also features the head of various iconic Australian figures along with other symbols of the nation. Most of us think of currency as a means of facilitating transactions, buying and selling, and doing business. But did you know that currency has another important role? Money talks. In fact, it's a public service announcement in your pocket talking to you about important figures in the history of your nation and letting you know what values your nation holds dear. Yes, every coin, every note tells a story. The idea of currency as a storyteller isn't a new concept. It dates back as far as 400 BC, when portrait coins were first minted in Asia Minor. In the Dark Ages, before television and social media, rulers used coins as a way of letting their subjects know what they looked like, what titles they held, and also what their goals were. Soon after being named perpetual dictator of the Roman Republic, Julius Caesar minted coins to commemorate the occasion. The obverse, or front face of the coin, carried his profile and title, while the reverse carried an image of the Roman goddess Ceres, widely believed to be the guardian of the plebs, or common people. Caesar's message to the Romans was simple. He was now in charge of the Republic, and his goal was to operate as the guardian of the common people. The coin acted like a tweet, one with images and limited words instead of the standard 280 characters, and one that was retweeted every time it was used in a transaction. Similarly, Australian currency acts as a storyteller to the Australian people as well, as does New Zealand currency to New Zealanders. Each coin and banknote carries images that are designed to educate the people. Today, we're going to explore the stories etched into our currency. And as we do so, we'll catch a glimpse of our national values as well. And there's a coded message that says a lot to you and me.

0: The Royal Australian Mint is the sole producer of all of Australia's circulating coins. It was officially opened in February of 1965 by Prince Philip, the Duke of Edinburgh, and is located in the Australian capital of Canberra. Prior to the opening of the Mint, all Australian coins were struck by branches of the Royal Mint in London, located in Sydney, Melbourne and Perth. But the Royal Australian Mint is independent of the Royal Mint in London and is owned by the Commonwealth of Australia. Shortly after it was opened, Australia began to circulate decimal currency in February of 1966. The Mint cost the Commonwealth $5 million Australian dollars to build and another $4 million to equip. After it was established, the new Mint began producing coins in conjunction with the Melbourne Mint until there was enough coins in circulation, at which point the Melbourne Mint was closed in 1967. Interestingly though, it wasn't until the early 1980s that the Australian Mint was able to sustain solitary production of all circulating Australian coins. In addition to that, the Royal Australian Mint has produced coinage for several Asian and South Pacific Island nations. Some of these nations include New Zealand, which relied on the services of the Royal Australian Mint in 1969, Papua New Guinea, Tonga, Western Samoa, the Cook Islands, Fiji, Malaysia, Thailand, Bangladesh, Israel, and the Philippines. Australian currency notes are printed by Note Printing Australia Limited in Melbourne. In October 2018, the Reserve Bank of Australia announced that they would introduce a new $50 banknote into circulation on the 18th of October. According to the Reserve Bank, the $50 note is the most widely circulated banknote and is the denomination primarily used by ATM machines across the country. The Reserve Bank introduced 46 million $50 notes into general circulation in 2018. Unfortunately, all 46 million notes have a spelling mistake on them. On the side of the banknote, which features Edith Cowan, the first female member of the Australian Parliament, there's a section of the speech given in Parliament by Cowan herself. The section begins, "I stand here today in the unique position of being the first woman in an Australian Parliament. It's a great responsibility." Now, the word responsibility is missing the final I, a mistake that reoccurs throughout the micro-printed speech on the banknote. Australia is the first country to use polymer or plastic banknotes, first introduced into circulation in 1988. Compared to paper notes, polymer notes are cleaner, more durable, allow for greater security against counterfeiting, are easily recyclable, and better for visually impaired users. Australian currency features people who have contributed to the life of the country, men and women who have made a difference and helped shape the country into what it is today. These are stories of faith, courage, and self-sacrificing service. We're going to look at a handful of these stories and explore the common thread that runs through them all. Our first stop is the $50 note and the story of David Unapon. David was the son of One-Eyed James Nganaponi and his wife Nambulda, who both belonged to the Ngarrindjeri people from the lower Murray River region. James was brought up in the traditional Aboriginal way and had lost his eye during a tribal fight. When James was 26, he was baptised and became a member of the Scottish Free Church. The missionaries taught James to read and write using the Bible as a textbook. David Unapon was the fourth of James' nine children and was born on the 28th of September 1872 at the Point Maclay Mission in South Australia, about 80 kilometres southeast of Adelaide. When David was seven, He joined the mission school and learned to read and write just as his father had done, using the Bible as a textbook. In 1885, David left school to work in the home of C.B. Young, who noticed David's avid interest in philosophy, science, and music. David read widely, played the organ, and learned bootmaking as a trade. Interestingly, he was also a non-smoker and a teetotaler. He never touched alcohol. In the 1890s, David took a job as a storeman for an Adelaide bookmaker. He was frustrated at the lack of work for educated Aborigines at the mission settlements and saw this employment in Adelaide as an opportunity for meaningful work. Later, he returned to the Point Maclay settlement to work as a bookkeeper in the local general store. David was always something of a restless inventor and innovator. In 1909, he improved and patented a hand tool for shearing sheep. You'll see the design featured on the $50 note. He went on to invent a centrifugal motor, a multi-radial wheel, and a mechanical propulsion device. He was obsessed with discovering the secret of perpetual motion. And in 1914, his work on the development of polarized light and helicopter flight were publicized, and he became known as Australia's Leonardo, a reference to the great 15th century Italian innovator Leonardo da Vinci. Unipon's predictions about helicopter flight came long before the first helicopter was invented. In many ways, Unipon was a trailblazer, a unicorn of sorts, in that he was first, only, and unique in so many areas. He was cultured, articulate, intelligent, and polished. This, coupled with his Aboriginal identity, completely shattered every stereotype of his generation. For 50 years, he travelled across Australia, writing, preaching, and lecturing in churches and cathedrals. His faith was an integral part of his life. David Unipon was also a spokesman for the Aboriginal community. He acted as an advocate for Aboriginal advancement, championing Aboriginal interests in Parliament and before several royal commissions. For his contributions to the nation, he received the Coronation Medal in 1953. The second stop on our storytelling currency tour is the $20 note and the Reverend John Flynn. He was a Presbyterian minister who founded what we now know as the Royal Flying Doctor Service, an aerial medical service providing emergency medical assistance and transport to the most remote communities in the Australian outback. John Flynn was born in Mollygal, Central Victoria, on the 25th of November, 1880. After the death of his mother, when he was just 2 years old, John was shuttled between relatives. But his difficult childhood didn't stop him making a significant difference in the lives of those around him. When he was a teenager, John Flynn decided to follow the teachings of Jesus in the Bible. John went on to become a minister, choosing to work among white settlers and Aborigines living in remote parts of the Australian outback. He recognised that his work embraced not just the spiritual well-being of those he worked for, but also their physical well-being. In 1911, Flynn went to work at the Smith and Dunesk Mission in Bultana, just north of Adelaide in South Australia. While working there, he began laying the foundation for a medical service. He set up bush hospitals staffed by nurses in remote areas. Then in 1912, Flynn prepared a report detailing his work in the Australian outback. He presented the report to the General Assembly of the Presbyterian Church in Australia, which led to the creation of the Australian Inland Mission. Flynn was appointed to oversee the work of the mission. It kicked off with one preacher, one nurse, and a nursing hostel in Udnadatta. This grew into a network of roving missionaries on camels travelling across the remote areas of the Australian outback, providing spiritual and medical assistance. But Flynn saw a need for something more than medical assistance on foot. There was a need for an aerial operation that could provide medical services to remote areas quickly and efficiently. In 1926, one of Flynn's childhood friends left him a considerable amount in his will, and this gave Flynn the money he needed to start up the Royal Flying Doctor Service. Today, the Royal Flying Doctor Service flies millions of kilometres each year, servicing over 300,000 patients through their clinics, aerial transports and other services. The next stop on our currency tour is the $10 bill and the story of a much-loved Australian hero, Banjo Paterson. Paterson was born Andrew Barton on the 17th of February 1864 near Orange, New South Wales. As a child, the family nicknamed him Barty. Barty lived in the Australian bush for most of his childhood, and in many ways his acclaimed poetry is his love letter to the Australian bush and the variety of vivid characters that are all part of it. In October of 1886, Paterson's first poem was published in the Bulletin. By this time, Paterson was working in Sydney as a solicitor. He signed his poetry as The Banjo in an attempt to preserve anonymity, and the name stuck. Over the following years, he published more and more poetry written in his characteristic style of narrative bush ballads. Then, in 1895, Paterson published his first book of poetry, The Man from Snowy River and Other Verses, sold out in a week, breaking the Australian publishing record and making Paterson a household name overnight. But his identity was also revealed, and Paterson retreated to the Dagworth station in Queensland for a reprieve. While at the Dagworth station, Paterson wrote his most iconic bush ballad, Waltzing Matilda, which was later set to music and became the unofficial national anthem of Australia. Shortly after this, Paterson left his work as a solicitor and became a journalist, travelling to South Africa to cover the Boer War. In 1915, Paterson travelled to Egypt as an Australian Army captain in World War I. Here he was a member of the Remount Unit, which trained and cared for the horses used by the mounted cavalry units in the war. During the war, Paterson cared for a total of 50,000 horses and 10,000 mules. After faithful service to his country, he returned home in 1919 and continued his work as a journalist and writer. The final stop on our storytelling trail is the story of Caroline Chisholm, who was featured on the $5 banknote issued between 1967 and 1990. Caroline Chisholm was brought up in a strong Christian home in England, where she was surrounded by acts of service. Her mother would regularly visit the sick and poor in their local neighbourhood, and Caroline would often go along with her to help. In 1838, Caroline arrived in Australia with her husband and two children. One of the first things she noticed was the plight of many immigrant single women. Most of them arrived in Australia without any money or any prospects of employment. They were forced to live on the streets and were continuously in danger of being attacked. The government at the time showed little interest in these women, and they struggled to find decent jobs and sanitary accommodation. Initially, Caroline used her own resources and offered many of these women shelter in her own home. But soon she realised the enormous scale of the work in front of her and appealed to the Governor of New South Wales for help. She was given a run-down, rat-infested government building to use as a shelter, and she set to work restoring it and preparing it for use. On Easter Sunday, 1841, Caroline Chisholm knelt down and dedicated herself completely to God, asking him to help her support the immigrant community in Australia. Within 6 years of making this commitment to God, she had settled over 11,000 immigrants. She also helped to reunite families and set up an organization in England to help skilled British workers migrate to Australia. Within the first 4 years of being established, the program sponsored 3,000 immigrants. The stories of each of these people featured on our currency are varied and colorful, but there is a single thread that binds them all. Each of them, in some way or another, gave themselves for the service of others. Their stories highlight an important principle, self-sacrificial giving. In 2011, Michael Norton, a professor of business administration at the Harvard Business School, carried out a study. He was interested in answering the frequently asked question, can money buy happiness? Their first testing ground was the University of British Columbia in Canada. The researchers approached random college undergrad students and asked them if they were interested in participating in an experiment. If they answered yes, they were given an envelope. The envelope had money in it, ranging from $5 to $20, and a short set of instructions. Some recipients were instructed to spend the money inside their envelope on themselves by 5 p.m. that day, while others were instructed to spend the money inside their envelopes on someone else rather than themselves by the same time. Researchers called participants later that evening to ask them a few questions about their spending experience. What they found was that those who spent the money on themselves didn't report a difference in how happy they felt afterwards, but those who spent money on others reported an increase in happiness. A 2010 Gallup poll surveying 153 countries found that charitable giving is closely correlated to the level of happiness experienced by those who give. Interestingly, the 2018 World Giving Index, which surveyed the charitable giving patterns of 146 countries, ranked Australia as second in the overall rankings. It's revealing that as a nation, we have chosen icons who, among other things, are known for their spirit of giving. Giving plays an important role in the health and well-being of individuals, communities, and nations. Giving is also at the very heart of the Bible. John chapter 3 and verse 16 tells us this. For God so loved the world that he gave his only begotten Son, that whosoever believes in him should not perish, but have everlasting life. God is the greatest giver of all time. The heart of God is most clearly revealed in the life and work of Jesus. When we look at the life of Jesus, we see that through him, God gives us a whole host of invaluable gifts. Let's take a look at some of the gifts that Jesus offers us. First, and most importantly, Jesus laid down his own life to save us from sin. Notice what he says in Matthew chapter 20 and verse 28. Even as the Son of Man came not to be ministered unto, but to minister and to give his life a ransom for many. Secondly, he came to give us an abundant life. Jesus said this in John chapter 10 and verse 10. Here's what he said. The thief does not come except to steal and to kill and to destroy. I have come that they may have life and that they may have it more abundantly. The opportunity to live life at its best is one of the many gifts he longs to give us. Thirdly, he gives us peace. In John chapter 14 and verse 27, Jesus says this, peace I leave with you, my peace I give to you. Not as the world gives do I give to you. Let not your heart be troubled, neither let it be afraid. Today, We live in a world filled with so much turmoil, violence, and hate. Peace is something we all crave, and yet it's something that seems to elude our grasp at every turn. But Jesus offers us peace, the kind of peace that we won't find anywhere else in this world. And finally, Jesus gives us strength. In Isaiah chapter 41 and verse 10, it says this, "Fear not, for I am with you. Be not dismayed, for I am your God. I will strengthen you. Yes, I will help you. I will uphold you with my righteous right hand." Often in life, it seems that the trials and sorrows we face threaten to overwhelm us. But Jesus promises to strengthen and uphold us, even in our darkest moments. In Jesus, we have salvation, strength, life, and peace. If giving is one of the most cherished values of our nation, then we can take comfort in knowing that in this we are closely aligned with the heart of God. And while some of the most illustrious figures in Australian history have given their time, talents, and energy to build up those around them, we see that this spirit of giving is a reflection of the heart of God. When God gives, He gives abundantly and without measure. He gives us gifts that the world cannot give us, gifts that we deeply long for and yet struggle to lay hold of. Would you like to experience the joy of receiving the precious gifts that God has in store for you today? Gifts that no amount of money can buy. Gifts that we all need today. If so, I'd like to recommend the free gift we have for all our Incredible Journey viewers today. It's the popular book, Steps to Christ. This small, easy-to-read book is our gift to you and is absolutely free. I guarantee there are no costs or obligations whatsoever. Steps to Christ has enriched the lives of thousands of people around the world. And I can personally testify that it strengthened my faith and brought me peace. It's a book that could change your life forever. So make sure you take this opportunity to receive the gift we have for you today.
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0: If you've enjoyed today's journey to Canberra and our visit to the Royal Australian Mint, along with our reflections on Christ-like giving and the happiness it brings, then be sure to join us again next week when we will share another of life's journeys together. 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Dear Heavenly Father, we are grateful for the lives of the illustrious individuals we focused on today and for their gift of service to others. 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Amen.
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1: Tonight we're going to start with a couple of the biggest questions that human beings have ever asked, because there's no point in studying the Bible or Bible prophecy if you cannot answer these questions. How do we know that God is real, that He actually exists? And how do we know that our life here on planet Earth actually means something? I mean, maybe it's the way I was taught in school, or some kind of a cosmic accident, accidental life forms that came up out of the muck billions of years ago on an insignificant planet circling an insignificant star on the edge of an insignificant galaxy. I mean, maybe you and I don't even matter to the universe, and if we all disappeared, the universe wouldn't even notice, and maybe there is no God. Or maybe there is. Let me take you to a very unusual place to start finding answers to those big questions, to a story that you might actually remember learning from your high school history classes if you didn't cut class and you weren't sleeping in class. These two gentlemen came up in history class when you were young. On the left, we have Arthur Wellesley, the Duke of Wellington. And on the right, you know who that is because he's got his hand inside his coat. That's Napoleon Bonaparte, mortal enemies who met at the Battle of Waterloo, June of 1815. That's what most people remember about them. What many people don't know is just how evenly matched these men were and what they had in common. Both of them were born in 1769. Now, that's not that big of a coincidence. We can all find people who are born in our year, but it goes far beyond that. Both of them were born on an island. Both of them lost their fathers in early childhood. Both of them had precisely three sisters and four brothers. Both of them went to military school in France at the very same time. Both of them became lieutenant colonels within one day of each other. Both of them excelled in the subject of mathematics, and both of them obviously were commanders over huge armies, evenly matched, perfectly evenly matched, and yet somehow Napoleon loses. And historians have wrestled with why he lost for a very long time. They point to a number of factors. Some historians point out the fact that the geographical features of the battlefield actually favored the Duke of Wellington. Guys, bend the back. Where are... There you go. Do I need to bring... There we go. Geographical features of the battlefield favored the Duke of Wellington. That's the reason that the Duke of Wellington won. Then the Prussian army, they found out Napoleon was in town and they didn't like him, so they went to join the Duke of Wellington, and so he now had a numerical advantage. And then, of course, at this stage in his career, Napoleon was exhausted. He was past his due date. He'd already suffered some horrible defeats. He went into Russia in 1812 and the winter handed him his hat. In 1813, the Sixth Coalition pummels him, and then they invade France. Then he goes into exile at Elba for the first time, and he's completely exhausted. But are those really the reasons why Napoleon lost? I'm going to give you an alternate theory tonight. I want to show you something fascinating that happened in an ancient king's bedroom. His name was Nebuchadnezzar. He was the man who built the Neo-Babylonian Empire. That's the Babylon that we have in the pages of the Bible. There was a much more ancient Babylonian Empire under kings like Hammurabi, the great lawgiver, but the Babylon of the Bible is under Nebuchadnezzar. He built this empire that ruled the entire Mesopotamian basin some 2,600 years ago. And the story goes that one night something astonishing happens in his bedroom, something that would shape the course of world history for the next 2,600 years, something that would determine who wins wars and loses them and the rise and fall of every nation. What happened? It's not what you would expect. It was a dream. In fact, it was more like a nightmare. The king wakes up suddenly in the middle of the night and his heart is pounding. pounding wildly in his chest, and his pillow is soaked with sweat, and his eyes are looking in the dark to figure out what it is that's scaring him so badly. The Bible records it in the Bible's book of Daniel. In the second year of Nebuchadnezzar's reign, Nebuchadnezzar had dreams, and his spirit was so troubled that his sleep left him. The man who is scared of nothing is now completely terrified of a dream. This man's not afraid of death. This man is not afraid of taking risks. He's not afraid of ambitious projects, but now he's afraid of a dream because he thinks that this dream might be a message from the gods. Because back in his culture, that's the way that it worked. Back in the 19th century, when archaeologists excavated the ancient city of Nineveh, they discovered this massive library in the palace of Ashurbanipal, an Assyrian king who lived in the century leading up to Nebuchadnezzar's time. And in that library, they discovered a collection of hundreds, if not thousands, of clay tablets, all on the subject of dream interpretation. And as the archaeologists were reading those clay tablets, somebody said, "You know what? This stuff seems really familiar. I've read this somewhere before." "How can you have read this before? We just dug it out of the ground 10 minutes ago. It's brand new." "No, I've seen this somewhere before." And that's when somebody realized it was virtually identical to a 5-volume set of books written by a Greek author 700 years later

wrote back in 140 AD. So it turns out all those dream interpretation books are virtually the same as the material that Nebuchadnezzar himself would have had access to. Nebuchadnezzar has a disturbing dream. And because it is so disturbing, he believes that the dream is probably a message from the gods. The problem is, he doesn't understand it. And it bothers him enough that in the middle of the night, he calls for his very wisest counselors, a special group known as the Chaldeans, a special class of people who held the keys of knowledge in the Babylonian Empire. These guys are the philosophers. They are the scientists, the astronomers, the astrologers. They're the mathematicians. They are the priests of the empire. These are the religious and intellectual authorities of the day. And they are really talented men. They claim they know how to divine the will of the Babylonian gods. So, if Nebuchadnezzar calls for them, it makes sense. You would too if you had disturbing dreams. These are your chief advisors. The Bible continues the story in verse 2. So they came and stood before the king, and the king said to them, "I have had a dream, and my spirit is anxious to know the dream." Sigh of relief. We got woken up at 2 o'clock in the morning into the king's chambers. What in the world is going on? Hey, it's like maybe the Assyrians have got their act together again and they're coming to invade. It's 2 o'clock in the morning. What in the world's going on? It's a dream. Oh, we know how to handle that. Why don't you tell us what you dreamed and we'll go down to the library and get the clay tablets and tell you what it means. Then the Chaldeans spoke to the king in Aramaic, "Oh, king, live forever. Tell your servants the dream. We will give the interpretation." But on this particular night, there was something in that dream that made the king not trust these guys anymore. He started to wonder, I mean, what if these boys are liars? He suddenly gets the not so funny feeling that maybe the Chaldeans are not honest people. Maybe they've been lying to him for his whole career. There was something in the dream that really bothered him. And you've got to be able to trust your advisors if you're going to run an empire. You can't afford to have bad intelligence. So he puts them to the test. The king answered and said to the Chaldeans, "My decision is firm. If you do not make known the dream to me and its interpreter..." Wait a minute. He wants us to get inside his head and tell him what he dreamed. Nobody can do that. This is a big problem. "My decision is firm. If you do not make known the dream to me and its interpretation, you shall be cut in pieces and your houses shall be made an ash heap." If you can't get inside my head and tell me what I dreamed, we're going to haul the wood chipper here into the throne room, and I'm feeding you all through the wood chipper one at a time. And then I'm going to burn down your houses, cut off your family line. Ever gone into your boss's office and asked for more challenging work? You didn't do that with the Babylonian king. The king tells these guys, "Look, I don't know if I can trust you anymore. I'm not telling you what I dreamt. You claim you can talk to the gods, and the gods gave me the dream, so you go ask them what I dreamed, and if you come up with the right answer, I'll know I can trust you." Now, he's not all bad. He continues, "However, if you tell the dream and its interpretation, you shall receive from me gifts, rewards, and great honor. Therefore, tell me the dream and its interpretation." What are they going to do? Nobody can get inside the human head. We still can't do it to this day. I mean, we can put people in a functional MRI and kind of think about, see what emotions they're having, which part of their brain lights up when they think about love or hate or worry or fear. But you can't get inside the human head. Nobody can. So they panic. They get into a huddle. What are we going to do? Maybe we should just try and reason with him. Maybe if we come back. I mean, he just woke up and he's kind of cranky. Maybe if we reason with him, he'll do the right thing. They answered again and said, "Let the king tell his servants the dream and we will give the interpretation." Come on, Nebuchadnezzar. This is not in our job description. You wrote the employee handbook and it says in there that you tell us the dream, we go to the library, we get the books, we tell you what it means. Don't make us go to the union, boss. We're gonna go on strike. You didn't do that in Babylon either. Come on, be reasonable. That's not possible. The king answered and said, "I know for certain that you would gain time. You boys are stalling. Because you can see my decision is firm. If you do not make known the dream to me, there is only one decree for you. For you have agreed to speak lying and corrupt words before me till the time is changed. Therefore, tell me the dream
and I shall know that you can give

0: Give me the interpretation. If you choose to live a lie, you might be able to fool all your friends and family and your coworkers for years and years and years, but I can assure you, if you live a lie, eventually all lies get pushed out in the bright sunlight. If it's never happened to you, it will. You can't lie consistently for your whole life. Eventually, everybody's life, everybody's character gets put to the test. It's one of the biggest themes in Bible prophecy. And for these men, the gig is up. They've been utterly exposed because they cannot get inside the king's head and download the dream. They can't do it. They can't read the human mind. So they give up. And for the first time in their lives, they tell the truth. It is a difficult thing that the king requests, and there is no other who can tell it to the king except the gods whose dwelling is not with flesh. But I thought you spoke to the gods, gentlemen. Well, it doesn't work that way, Nebuchadnezzar, because it never works that way under scrutiny, does it? Just doesn't work. The psychics, the soothsayers today, you put them in a lab and it doesn't work anymore. Doesn't work that way. King gets angry, you'd get angry too. For this reason, the king was furious and angry and gave the command to destroy all the wise men of Babylon. That's it, round them up, haul in the wood chipper. So Arioch, the captain of the guard, he starts going door to door throughout the palace apartments and out into the neighborhood, rounding up all of the Chaldeans for their early retirement party. And in the process, he comes to the home of a young man named Daniel. And Daniel is not a Babylonian. Daniel is a Hebrew. He is a member of the tribe of Judah. He is Jewish, and he's likely a member of the royal family of Judah. Not the next in line, but a part of the wider clan. And what the Babylonians would do when they conquered people is take their most important people and put them in a special retraining program. So they immersed Daniel in Babylonian culture. They gave him a new Babylonian name after a Babylonian god. It was Belteshazzar, after the Babylonian god Bel. They taught him in Babylonian schools. They immersed him in their culture. They fed him Babylonian food. They did everything they could to teach him to think like a Babylonian, because that way, if he becomes Babylonian, then none of his people will rebel. They will follow his lead and also become Babylonian. And Daniel is so bright, the Bible tells us in Daniel chapter 1, that he rises to the top of the class and he's smarter than all the rest. But the problem with that, now he's a Chaldean. He's considered one of them. So they come to get him that night. Daniel, we got to go. Where are we going? It's 2:30 in the morning, Arioch. Yeah, I know. King had a dream. King has dreams all the time. What's so special tonight? They're going to go down to the library, get those stupid clay tablets and tell him what he dreamed. No, it's different. This time he's being really stubborn and he won't tell us what he dreamed. And he says that if we can't get inside his head and tell him what he dreamed, he's going to chop us in bitty pieces, and everybody failed. And so we got to go. We got to go. It's time for wood chipper, Daniel. I'm afraid you're in the group. You're on the inside of that crowd. And suddenly Daniel realizes what's going on. He had a dream and nobody can get inside his head, and he doesn't want to tell him what it is. Something clicks in his heart and he says, "Take me to see the king." So Daniel went in and asked the king to give him time that he might tell the king the interpretation. Now remember, the Chaldeans were stalling too. They were trying to buy a little more time, and that really angered the king. But for some reason, the king trusts Daniel, because Daniel has sterling character. He's the kind of guy that never gives you a reason to doubt anything. So Nebuchadnezzar gives him what he wouldn't give the others, because character matters. We always tease the people with character in school, don't we? Oh, you don't even speed, you're so uptight, and you don't do. But I tell you, in a crisis, it's the honest people that you want at that moment, isn't it? Daniel, he trusts for some reason. So Daniel gets his friends together, Shadrach, Meshach, Abednego. You probably learned their names in Sunday school. And they get together to figure out this problem. And they do not go down to the library and get the dream interpretation books. They don't pull out the astrological charts. They don't use a crystal ball. They don't read the tea leaves. They do not cut open a goat and dump its entrails on the table to divine the future. They don't launch a seance. They just do something that our grandparents and great-grandparents used to do an awful lot of in the past. They prayed. And in the quiet hours of the night, God showed him the dream, because he was the one who put the dream in the king's mind. So the next day, Arioch takes him back, Daniel, to see the king. And he's kind of hopeful. I think this guy's got the answer, Nebuchadnezzar. Daniel answered in the presence of the king and said, "The secret which the king has demanded The wise men, the astrologers, the magicians, and the soothsayers cannot declare to the king. It's still true to this day. I've tested the psychics, put them in a lab. They still can't do it to this day. Not under scrutiny, they can't. Daniel continues, but there is a God in heaven. That's the question we started with. Is there really a God out there somewhere? 2,600 years ago, Daniel says, yes, there is. And he's about to demonstrate that very convincingly. And if you have ever doubted the existence of God, this is a story you probably want to pay attention to. Because tonight, in ways that you might not have expected, you might hear him speak to your heart for the very first time. Well, I'd push the button. There is a God in heaven who reveals secrets, and he has made known to King Nebuchadnezzar what will be when. When? There's more of you out there than that. I can hear you all breathing back there. In the latter days, this is for the future. Your dream and the visions of your head upon your bed were these. So here comes the dream. You might want to put your tray tables up, put your seat backs up, and buckle your seat belts. Because from this point on, you're going to see what made a believer out of me. You, O king, were watching, and behold, a great image. It's very Babylonian imagery. God always speaks to people wherever they are. Behold, a great image, this great image whose splendor was excellent, stood before you, and its form was awesome. Very impressive. This image's head was of fine gold. What was the head made out of, folks? Gold. Pay attention carefully. Its chest and arms of what? Silver. Its belly and thighs of bronze. Its legs of iron. Its feet partly of iron and partly of clay. And that's not the only thing you saw. As you were watching the statue, something else happened, Nebuchadnezzar. You watched while a stone was cut out without hands, which struck the image on its feet of iron and clay and broke them in pieces. A stone comes out of the sky, hits those clay feet, and breaks the feet. What do you think is going to happen to the statue once the feet are broken? It's coming down. Nebuchadnezzar, then the iron, the clay, the bronze, the silver, and the gold were crushed together and became like chaff from the summer threshing floors. Here in Alberta, you all know what chaff is. When you thresh wheat on the ground, throw it up in the air, the wind takes the chaff away and you just save the grain. This statue was very impressive, very important, but now it's worthless. It's chaff, and the wind carried them away so that no trace of them was found. It is completely, suddenly gone. And the stone that struck the image became a great mountain and filled the whole earth. Statue stood in one spot, seemed very impressive. Now it's gone. It's completely worthless. It's replaced by a stone that doesn't stand in one spot. It takes over the entire planet. Everybody holds their breath in the throne room. You can hear a pin drop in there. Oh, I hope Daniel's getting this one right, because that wood chipper's still in the corner and I don't want to go out that way. And I hope he even got close and convinces the king. And the king leans forward in his throne, narrows his eyes. Young man, I don't know how you did that, but that's exactly what I saw. So what does it mean? This is where it gets very interesting. Daniel's about to explain this dream, and we're going to get our first important principle in this seminar. The Bible is its own best interpreter, its own best explainer. There is no shortcut to understanding this book. You just have to read the whole thing. There's no real, people always want me to give them a shortcut. How can we understand the whole Bible? Read the whole thing. That's how you understand the whole Bible. You don't guess at what the Bible means in a passage. You let the Bible do the explaining, because it always explains it. I mean, if God is real and he did inspire this book, you'd have to expect that he knows how to explain himself. I mean, so many people start reading Bible prophecy and they jump to wild conclusions. They read two verses and they'll write a whole book. Oh, there's a head of gold on the statue. That must refer to when we went off the gold standard in the 1970s. It's the big economic collapse coming. And silver must be all those empty silver mines in Colorado. And when the nuke goes off, everybody's going to have to hide in those empty silver mines. And bronze, that's got to be here at the Olympic Park, the 88 games. That's third place. We haven't figured that one. That's not how you interpret Bible prophecy. That's not how it works. That's why there's so much confusion. That's why you can buy 4,000 books and get 4,000 opinions. But if you read the whole thing, it explains itself every single time. The reality is we don't have to guess, we don't have to speculate, and in this case, it's going to explain it in the very same chapter. Daniel continues, "You, O king, are a king of kings, for the God of heaven has given you a kingdom, power, strength, and glory. Oh, Nebuchadnezzar, you think you built this empire all by yourself, didn't you? You think it's Babylonian might that caused all of this. It is not. My God allowed you to have this empire. And wherever the children of men dwell, or the beasts of the field and the birds of the heaven, he has given them into your hand and has made you ruler over them all. You are this head of gold." There's no guesswork involved. The head of gold is Nebuchadnezzar and his Neo-Babylonian empire that God allowed him to have. And it ruled the ancient Mesopotamian basin, their whole known world of the time, from roughly 605 BC to 539 BC. And as you go back in history, it turns out gold's a pretty fitting symbol for this empire, because Babylon was the most opulent empire in the history of the world. I mean, there's a reason we still use the word Babylon today to describe over-the-top decadence. The historian Herodotus went to the ruins of Babylon, about 150 years after it collapsed, and his jaw still hit the ground after it had been plundered. There's so much gold. This place is wealthy. Babylon is the most wealthy empire in the history of the world, and it was influential. So influential that in some small ways, we still think like Babylonians to this day. It's why we still have astrology in the papers when papers still existed, and online now that the newspapers are sort of going away. It's the reason that we have base 60 mathematics in our culture. Wait a minute, Sean, we have base 10 mathematics. You should know we're metric in Canada. Yes, I do know that. I was in the third grade when y'all made the switch from imperial to metric. And I know we have a lot of base 10, but we have base 60 too. You know that, right? How many degrees in a circle? 360. How many minutes in an hour? 60. How many seconds in a minute? 60. We got that from ancient Babylon. But the question that I've got for you tonight, I mean, it's the head of gold. It's at the top of the statue. It's this really impressive empire. But does Babylon still rule the world tonight? Yes or no? Yes? Yes or no? Politically speaking, do you pay taxes to Babylon? Yes or no? No, they're gone. It's gone. The prophecy continues, Daniel 2, verse 39. "But after you shall arise another kingdom inferior to yours." Nebuchadnezzar, you're not going to last forever. There's going to be another kingdom. Won't be as great as you. I mean, you have the top of the statue. You're the head of gold. It's going to be inferior, so you can rest with that. But it's going to replace you. Babylon's going to fall. And he's completely right. In 539 BC, a Persian general by the name of Cyrus captured the city of Babylon in one of the most breathtaking feats of military history. And on Sunday night, I'm going to show you exactly how it happened, because there's an element to how Babylon fell that helps you unlock what it says in the book of Revelation. And on Sunday, I'm going to show you how the Bible predicted that the name of the man who would make Babylon fall was Cyrus, and it predicted that 100 years before he was even born. The Persians, against all odds, took the city that was impossible to take, because, folks, world history is not just about armies and politics and economics. There is something else going on behind the scenes. It doesn't violate our free will, but it's definitely steering our planet somewhere. The chest of silver defeated the head of gold. And do the Persians still rule the world tonight? No, they don't. They're today mostly the nation of Iran. The prophecy continues. "Then another, a third kingdom of bronze, which shall rule over all the earth." Nebuchadnezzar, there's going to be a third kingdom that rises to power. Now, students of history in this room, you tell me, who defeated the Persians in 331 BC at the Battle of Arbela? Anybody know? It's the Greeks. It's the Macedonians. Now we're down to Alexander the Great, the Greek, the Macedonians. Alexander managed to conquer 2 million square miles, conquer 20 million square people. He did it in 4 years flat on foot by the time he was 32 years old. The world had never seen an army that moved that fast. And he marches across eastward. He goes to Afghanistan. He turns south. He goes down into India. And by the time he gets to India, his men are fed up. We've been on the road for 4 years. We want to go home. We want to see our wives. We want to see our children. Some of our children are graduating. We want to be there for that. Alexander, 4 is enough. You've conquered a lot of planet. It's time to go home. And history tells us that Nebuchadnezzar stood on the shore of the Indian Ocean and he wept because it was over. He couldn't conquer any more world. So he agreed, I'll take you home. Secretly, he concocted a plan. On the way home, he's going to take one more place, just the peninsula where Saudi Arabia is now. I'll just take that one. I won't tell the men until we get there. And on his way there, they camp in Babylon, the ruins of it, because that's cool. Just camp in Babylon. And that night, history tells us, Alexander the Great died. We think he drank himself to death and choked on his own vomit because he could conquer the world, but he couldn't conquer himself. Third empire. Dream is absolutely right. Do the Greeks still rule the world tonight? No, they don't. Their philosophy does here in the West, but their armies don't rule the world. So there's another one, Daniel 2 verse 40. And the fourth kingdom shall be strong as iron, inasmuch as iron breaks in pieces and shatters everything. And like iron that crushes, that kingdom will break in pieces and crush all the others. Students of history, who defeats the Greeks at the Battle of Pydna in 168 BC? Who knows? It's Rome. It's the Romans. This is the empire that ruled the world the day that Jesus was born. They were incredibly fierce. They were disciplined. They changed the face of the entire planet forever. They're also the empire. We just came through Good Friday and Easter weekend. They're the empire that crucified Christ. And to this day, we continue in the West to think like Greeks and behave like Romans, politically speaking. I don't know if you had to read that big set of books back in college by Edward Gibbons, The Decline and Fall of the Roman Empire. It's one of my favorite sets. I've read it over and over and over. And here's what he says about the rise of the Roman Empire. And I want you to pay careful attention to his wording. He's an agnostic, but I want to show you what everybody used to know. The images of gold, he wrote, silver or brass. Where in the world is he getting that? The images of gold, silver, or brass that might serve to represent the nations and their kings were successively broken by the iron monarchy of Rome. Gold, silver, bronze, or brass in some translations, iron. Somebody had been reading Daniel 2. At the end of the dream, there's more. There's the feet and the toes. Daniel 2 verse 41, whereas you saw the feet and toes partly of potter's clay and partly of iron, the kingdom shall be divided. Is that true of the Empire of Rome? Sure it is. First, it splits into east and west by the time of Diocletian and Constantine. But it's not just the east and the west. There's even more division. After the Goths sacked the city of Rome in 410 AD, the Western Empire starts to fall apart, and it collapses in 476 when the last Western Roman Empire emperor is yanked off of his throne, and this is where the prophecy now moves into the toes of the statue. And as the toes of the feet were partly of iron and partly of clay, so the kingdom shall be partly strong and partly fragile. The whole thing now shifts to the Western Roman Empire. And on a coming night, you're going to see why it shifts to the Western Roman Empire. And right now, it focuses on those toes, on the ends of the feet. Why? It's because the Roman Empire fragments. After 476 AD, it collapses under barbarian pressure, and Western Europe, the Western Roman Empire, is split into kingdoms of barbarians. Up in the north, you've got the Anglo-Saxons. The Anglo-Saxons right here, they moved over from Europe, and they pushed the Britons out of the way. They're a Germanic tribe that moved over here. They become the English. The Franks are this area right here. They become the French. The Alemanni, some languages still call the Germans the Alemanni. The Alemanni are the Germans in this region. The Burgundies are the Swiss down over. They're in the region that is now Switzerland. The Visigoths own the orange bit down here. The Visigoths are in the region that is now Spain. The Suevi are in the region that is Portugal. The Vandals down here in North Africa. The Heruli were in the Italian peninsula at that point. Here in the purple, we had the Ostrogoths. And then we had the Lombards up here in the green. And the Lombards, they moved down into the Italian peninsula and become the Italians eventually, which is why Vince Lombardi is named Lombardi, because he is a Lombard. The empire fractures. And there happened to be 10 general categories back in those days too. Kind of like there are 10 toes on the image. And here's where it gets really, really good. What you are about to read has literally guided the course of history ever since Nebuchadnezzar had that dream. It has determined who wins wars and who sits on thrones. And it proves beyond the shadow of a doubt that something is guiding this planet. I know it feels like it's falling apart. I know it feels like we're headed nowhere, but we are headed somewhere. And I'm about to show it because God is about to show himself in this passage. As you saw iron mixed with ceramic clay, they will mingle with the seed of men. What does that mean? They're going to intermarry. But they will not adhere to one another, just as iron does not mix with clay. What's it saying? It's saying that the Western Roman Empire would break into pieces, and they would try throughout the rest of time to put those pieces together and make Western Europe stable and reassemble the Western Roman Empire, but they would never, ever succeed. The pieces would never adhere to one another. And Daniel was absolutely right. I mean, look at European history. By the time that Queen Victoria sits on the throne of England, she is known as the grandmother of Europe. Do you know why? It's because for so many years, the royal families tried marrying their kids to other royal families in order to bring a little bit of stability to the European continent. And because of all that intermarriage, by the time Victoria sits on the throne of England, she is literally related by blood to every other European head of state. She's related to them all because they were literally mingling the seed of men. Oh, we can do it. We can bring stability to the Western Roman Empire. We can put it back together. Except it didn't work. In fact, the 20th century was the bloodiest century in the history of the world. 203 million people died in warfare in the 20th century, and we are still living in the aftermath of World War I and World War II. Let's take a little tour through history tonight and look at something really profound. There's a lot of big names I could talk about tonight. We could go back to Clovis and Pepin, but I want to start with the big ones because we got to get done on time. We could go all night on this. Charlemagne. King of the Franks, 768. He becomes king of the Lombards, king of Italy in 774 because the Lombards were threatening the city of Rome, and the bishop of Rome contacted him and said, I need some help. So Charlemagne goes over to Italy, conquers the Lombards, becomes their king, and in gratitude, the bishop of Rome crowns him in 800 AD, the Holy Roman Emperor. We're going to put it all back together. This is my champion. We can reassemble the Western Roman Empire. And they call Charlemagne the father of Europe. And he comes close. He goes up north, attacks my ancestors, the Frisians. He goes up north, he attacks the Saxons and the Danes. He goes out east, he attacks the Slavs, and he's building this empire that gets bigger and bigger and bigger. The problem is he's also getting older and older and older, and he's got to pass the kingdom on to somebody. And his sons die before he does. And so he gives the kingdom to his youngest boy and an illegitimate grandson that was sort of a secret. He gave part of the kingdom to that guy, and they didn't know how to run an empire. And so after Charlemagne died, Europe went back to its war-torn self. Why? Why couldn't Charlemagne pull it all together and make it stick? Because he wasn't smart enough? Sure he was. Wasn't strong enough, powerful enough? The Franks were ferocious. Of course they could. There's only one reason he couldn't pull it off, and that's because the Bible says they shall not adhere one to another. And if God says it can't happen, it's never going to happen. Doesn't happen. Continue down through history. Go 750 years into the future from there. Now we got Charles V, another Holy Roman Emperor. People were desperate for unity. 1519, he comes to the throne. What's going on in 1519? The Protestant Reformation is 2 years old. And the Catholic kings and the Catholic princes and the Protestant kings and the Protestant princes of Germany are at each other's throats. There is no unity. So he tries to force unity, and he really gets close. He expands his empire 1.5 million square miles, and then suddenly he gets gout. Now that doesn't sound so bad. Lots of us have had gout. But when you have gout, you can't lead your army into battle. And so his army loses their courage. Then he gets malaria and he dies and the whole plan falls apart. Why? Because he wasn't smart enough? Sure he was. There's only one reason he couldn't do it. They shall not adhere to one another. And nobody has ever defeated that. Move into the 1700s. We've got Louis XIV, the Sun King. He's so arrogant. He doesn't say, I'm head of the state. He says, I am the state. And under him, France is still the biggest, strongest military power in all of Europe. And under him, conditions are right to reunite the entire Roman Empire. But then suddenly, Charles II of Spain dies, and he doesn't have an heir. Now we get a war. The House of Bourbon, the French, they want their family on the throne of Spain, but the Habsburgs, the Germans, they want their family on the throne, and we get the Wars of Spanish Succession, 1701 through to about 1713, 1714, and Europe is in war again. Louis XIV is so determined, he sends his biggest, tallest soldiers. The Franks were tall, very tall soldiers, history tells us. He sends his biggest, tallest men into battle, and he loses so many of them that to this day, some people estimate, French males are 2 inches shorter than they used to be 300 years ago. Unbelievable. Why didn't he succeed? I'll tell you one reason he didn't succeed. Look at these shoes. You cannot go into battle wearing high heels. You're going to get stuck in the mud and break a heel. Of course you're going to lose the war wearing those things. Why didn't he do it? Wasn't he strong? Sure he was. The French army was huge and powerful. He couldn't do it because God said they will not adhere to one another. And if God says they won't, nobody's going to pull it off. I guarantee it. Then we come down to Napoleon, where we started tonight. He's not a king, he's a general. He marches all over Europe, and he's getting really close. He almost pulls it off, and he is arrogant. He listens to nobody, Napoleon. In fact, he has himself crowned the emperor of Europe. He thinks he's going to pull this off. And at that moment, when he's crowned the emperor of Europe, a famous composer by the name of Beethoven hears about it. His secretary comes into the room and says, Herr Beethoven, have you heard? Heard what? Well, Napoleon just crowned himself the Emperor of Europe. At that very moment, Beethoven was composing his Third Symphony, and he was dedicating it to Napoleon. He had written Napoleon's name in the front page. And when he heard that he'd crowned himself the Emperor of Europe, he lost it because he thought that Napoleon was going to set everybody free from these awful monarchies that were ruining everybody's lives. And he pitched a temper fit. He cried out, so he is no more than a common mortal. Now too, he will tread underfoot all the rights of man, indulge only his ambition. Now he will think himself superior to all men and become a tyrant. He scribbles Napoleon's name out of the front of that symphony, and instead he names it the Eroica Symphony, dedicated to all heroes in general. You can still see one copy of this in Vienna, in the museum, with Napoleon's name scratched out at the very front of it. Just another tyrant. And when Napoleon dies, Beethoven says, ha, use that Third Symphony. That can be his funeral music. Napoleon is the terror of Europe. He goes into Russia in 1812 with 600,000 men. It's not the Russians that defeated him. It was winter that defeated him. He lost 500,000 men. Out of 600,000, 500,000 men never come home. And then he goes into exile at Elba. Everybody's unhappy with him. Then he comes out of exile and goes to the Battle of Waterloo, where he lost. Now you tell me, why did he really lose? They gave all the reasons, the geographical territory, the Prussian army. He's tired. I'll tell you why he lost. God said they will not adhere to one another. And if God says they will not adhere to one another, they will not adhere to one another. He's exiled a second time, sent to St. Helena, lives in a dump of a house that the British let him live in. They actually built him a nicer house eventually, but he didn't want to move in because then he couldn't complain anymore about living in the other house that the British had built him. And he lives in there, and one day, one of his friends comes in with a copy of the Bible and shows him Daniel chapter 2 and says, you know, there's a reason you lost. They shall not adhere one to the other. And history tells us that he pitched a fit Napoleon style, and they heard him yelling, God Almighty is too great, even for Napoleon. Kaiser Wilhelm, 20th century. England's losing World War I, losing it terribly by 1917, and England tries to get the United States of America to come over and help, but President Woodrow Wilson just is not interested in getting in. That's a European war. We're not going over there. But Germany hears that the British are trying to invite the Americans over, and they think, what if they came? We would lose. We got to keep the Americans busy. How do we do that? They send a telegram to Mexico, and they say, you know what? If you invade the South and you take back Arizona and New Mexico and Texas and California, if you go there, we'll send you money and support and all the help you need. And that way they thought America will be so busy fighting on their southern border, they'll never come over to Europe. But somehow the British intercept that telegram and they manage to decode it. Somehow by coincidence they do, and they tell Woodrow Wilson, so he joins the war and the Kaiser loses. Why? Why did they get their hands on that telegram? It's because God said they will not adhere to one another. Not been a coincidence in 2,000 years. There's this young soldier in the Kaiser's army, said, I'm going to finish what Napoleon started. I'll build an empire. I'll build a Reich that lasts 1,000 years. He knew he was defying God. Today, people say all the time, Hitler's an example of a Christian who butchered a lot of people. He was no Christian. He was a pagan revivalist. I can demonstrate it. In March 1941, he wrote a letter to the German people. See, my people, we do not need anything from God. We do not ask him for anything except that he may let us alone. We want to fight our own war with our own guns without God. We want to gain our victory without the help of God. And he dies in a bunker. Why? They shall not adhere to one another. It hasn't been wrong once in 2,600 years. Communists tried. Communist Revolution 1917. Remember the USSR? Remember being taught to hide under your desk in case they started to drop the bombs? Remember that? At one point in the 1950s, the USSR owned one-third of the Earth's geography, and they were bent on spreading across the face of the Earth. But for some reason, they could never take Western Europe. For some reason, they just couldn't do it. You want to know why? You want to know why the Berlin Wall came down? They shall not adhere to one another. God already said it wasn't possible, and if God says it isn't possible, it is not possible. It collapsed. In our lifetime, they've been trying again, the newest attempt, the European Union. I've had people call me, Sean, no, Daniel's got to be wrong because look at the European Union. And I knew, I said, no, I guarantee you that's not going to hold together forever. And then wouldn't you know it, a few years later, the economic powerhouse of Britain pulls up stakes and leaves. And then other countries start thinking about leaving, and it is no longer the European Union that it used to be. They're having all kinds of problems. Why? Because they shall not adhere to one another. If God says it, he means it. He doesn't change his mind about these things, and nobody has ever defeated the word of God. Nobody. Now, does that mean there will never be another world empire, never be a one world order? People talk about it all the time, and yes, the Bible indicates in this prophecy there will be, but it's not quite like people think. Not at all. Bible tells us something else. We've gone through the statue, but we still have the stone that crushes the statue and puts an end to it. And in the days of these kings, Daniel explains, shall the God of heaven set up a kingdom. Which kings? The nations of Western Europe. That's who. The nations that are there right now. Now we're down in 2023, April. That's where we are. In the days of these kings, shall the God of heaven set up a kingdom which shall never be destroyed, and the kingdom shall not be left to other people. It shall break in pieces and consume all these kingdoms, and it shall stand forever. There's one more kingdom coming for sure, but it's a different kind of kingdom. It is not corruptible. It never needs to be replaced. You're not going to have to go back to the polls every few years because this is the kingdom that God sets up himself. And when does that happen? Jesus tells us in the book of Matthew, when the Son of Man comes in his glory and all the holy angels with him, then he will sit on the throne of his glory. Everything in Daniel 2, except for this, has already happened. It's come and gone. And the odds are, if all the rest of it was bang on accurate like that, didn't say three empires, didn't say five, it said four, and the fourth one would splinter. If all of that was right for 2,600 years, I know in my heart this is right too. Jesus is coming. Jesus is coming. And I can't wait for it because I'm sick of this place. Is there a direction to world history? Yeah, you better believe it. You better believe it. History means something. We're going somewhere. I know. You turn on the news and it looks like we've all lost our minds these days. It just does. It's coming to pieces. But there's a direction. There's somebody, without violating our free will, there's somebody behind it all steering it somewhere. And this is where it's being steered to. So the real question I got for you tonight is, what are you banking on for the future? What are you banking on? Everything Nebuchadnezzar built, gone. Everything Cyrus built, gone. Everything Alexander built, gone. Everything the Caesars built, gone. It all goes away. And that includes everything I've built with my life. It all goes away. There's an expiry date on me. It's all going away. It all gets replaced by the kingdom of God. What are you banking on for the future? As you look at the world right now and your own life right now, you know there's got to be something better, something more reliable. I remember being in the kingdom of the Lombards once in Italy. During the swine flu pandemic, remember that one when that one was going around? And I don't normally get colds and flus. It's pretty rare that I get them. But I got that one and I was sitting in a hotel with the swine flu in Italy. And they gave me the room right by the check-in desk with a big gap under the door and tile floors. It was the noisiest room, people coming and going all night. And I didn't have a thermometer, but I'm guessing I was about 102, 103 fever. And I'm sitting on the bed shivering. And every so often I would get in the shower and run, you know how miserable that is, run the cold water over yourself to just get that fever down. And then I went to the pharmacy and she didn't speak English and I don't speak Italian. And I couldn't even get aspirin. I couldn't get anything for this thing. So I went back to my room and I sat there shivering all night. And the whole time I sat there, shivering, I thought, I have a nice warm bed at my house on the other side of the planet, and my wife is there, and my kids are there, and I've never been that homesick in my whole life. And right now, the whole world, watch it, shivering with fever, shivering, it's sick. And God says, I got something better. Everything that you guys built down there, all those kingdoms, all going away. And I'm going to replace it all. And if you want it, you can have it. It's the gift of God to you. It's just a question of whether or not you want to accept it.
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3: With SRN News, I'm Keith Peters in Washington. The U.S. is pulling its troops out of Iraq after a mission that's lasted 12 years. Mark Mayfield reports.
4: The U.S. military has had troops in northern Iraq since 2014, battling ISIS as part of Operation Inherent Resolve. The terrorists were defeated in 2019, and a withdrawal plan was negotiated in 2024, with a final pullout date set for this year on September 30th. Roughly 2,500 troops have been stationed in Iraq, and only a few hundred are remaining. Iraq is set to hold a national holiday, marking the complete withdrawal of U.S. troops. I'm Mark Mayfield.
3: A new poll shows fewer California Republicans approve of President Trump. Daniel Martindale has more.
5: The UC Berkeley Institute of Governmental Studies poll found 76% of Republicans approve of the job Trump is doing, down 7% from last year. 44% of Republicans in California say they strongly support Trump's performance. That's down 13% from last year. The poll's director, Mark DiCamillo, says it could lead to a lower Republican turnout in the state's few competitive races. Trump has also endorsed Republican Steve Hilton in his bid for governor. I'm Daniel Martindale.
3: Fly Dubai passengers were reunited with their families after a terrorist plot to take down the plane they were on was foiled.
6: The Israeli defense minister says this incident was an attempted jihadist terrorist attack. Somehow, the co-pilot, able to get a pocket knife on board, then 2.5 hours into the three-hour flight from Dubai to Tel Aviv, passengers in the front hear a commotion as the co-pilot stabs the pilot in an attempt to crash the plane minutes before it was to land in Israel.
3: Correspondent Laura Winters reporting. On Wall Street, a mixed day as the Dow was down by 443 points, the Nasdaq rose 63, the S&P declined 19. This is SRN News.
7: Attitude. You can have a good one or a bad one. Some people have a good one until circumstances go south. Some people are positive and not much seems to bother them. But for most of us, keeping a positive attitude, especially under pressure, is a challenge. So when things do go south, what do you do? Well, if you are a person of faith, believe that God is by your side. He doesn't promise problem-free living, but he does promise to stand with us through the challenge. There are times when those in agriculture face very challenging times. One corn farmer from Nebraska told me, he said, "You have to stay positive." Well, there it is, attitude. Is it really possible to be positive in the face of difficulty? The difficulties are real, that's for sure. There's no doubt about it, but staying positive affects how you think, the decisions you make, and even your physical ability to step lively, so to speak, and not drag down. So, what is your attitude? This is Rod Bieber with Seedtime and Harvest.

Here's Paul's reflection on his life from Acts 20, verse 35. I have been a constant example of how you can help the poor by working hard. You should remember the words of Jesus, "It is more blessed to give than to receive." Acts 20, verse 35.

0: Hello, this is Dave Wilson with Family Life Today, heard here on Life Talk Radio as we connect with Christ. So job one for every Christian parent is what?
1: Raise your kids to love Jesus.
0: Yeah, I mean, I think every Christian parent, you lay in bed at night, you pray, you fret, you worry, you're anxious, especially in this day and world. What do I need to do? How do I need to be, you know, have a son or daughter who when they're 20, when they're 18, when they're 16, they're standing for Christ?
1: And I think every parent longs for it, prays for it. And so this is your segment today. You're going to be really excited about our series coming up.
0: 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I'm Dave Wilson.
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0: Okay, we're talking about parenting, raising the next generation.
1: I love these topics.
0: Yeah, and we got Dr. Colin Outerbridge back with us. You're an amazing dad. I just can't tell you, listening to you, I haven't met Stacy. I don't know your kids.
2: I think she's an amazing mom, and I'm happy to be a part of her family.
0: That's the way I put it.
1: I mean, very humble of you.
0: Seriously, the wisdom, the strategies you guys, I guarantee parents have been listening the last couple of days are making decisions that are different than what they've been doing based on sort of a model that you've been giving us, which is awesome.
1: And if you haven't listened, go back and listen to them. This is going to be gold for you as a parent, things that you can implement in your home.
0: Yeah, and I love it. It's really some ways coming from a series you did at your church, Kids These Days, are really teaching parents and families, how do we raise the next generation to love Jesus as adults? The last couple of days, you've been talking about, okay, King Nebuchadnezzar, Daniel in Babylon, there was a strategy that King Nebuchadnezzar used.

0: And we don't know what the enemy is going to do, but it's the same thing every single time, generation after generation.
1: Because he's not creative.
0: Right. He's not a creator. He's a copycat. When we know what the playbook is, we can then scheme to win this war that the enemy is waging against the next generation. Mm. And so it really does involve five key plays. And we've talked about four so far. The first one is to fictionalize the faith. If I can get the faith to be just a part of a child's life, but not key to a child's life, I've won. What one generation believes, the next generation forgets, and the third generation denies. The second element is to gather the influencers. I don't have to get everybody on board. I just have to get the influencers on board. And as parents, we have a responsibility to make sure that we have influence over who is influencing our kids. The third element is to re-educate them, to change their imagination of who God is. And we've got to be involved and engaged in as parents when it comes to the education of our kids. And the data points to the fact that there's a lot of room for many of us to grow in this particular area. And then the fourth one that we talked about was keeping our kids dependent upon the King's table. And that one of the key elements that leads to resilient faith in kids is being the kind of parents and the kinds of leaders in their lives that remind them and give them an imagination for the world that is beyond simply getting to next week or what the next assignment looks like, but reminding them that we are made for eternity, that we are citizens of the kingdom of heaven, and we belong to a great king.
2: Mm. Wow. So give us number five.
0: Yeah, I think number five is the most important one, in that if we can identify this and see it happen ahead of time, we can have a significant impact on the outcome for our kids. Mm. And the fifth one is what we find in Daniel chapter 1. It's around verse 7, where King Nebuchadnezzar tells Ashpenaz to rename the four Hebrew boys. So you maybe know them as Shadrach, Meshach, and Abednego. Well, those are the Babylonian names that are given to three Hebrew boys. And then Daniel was given a name as well, the name Belteshazzar. What's interesting is that the four Hebrew boys, their birth names all pointed to the goodness, the mercy, the kindness, the compassion, and the justice of God. Their names had meaning. And what the Babylonian Empire did was rename those Jewish boys and give them Babylonian names that were connected to their gods. Mm. And I think that in this cultural moment, our children are consistently being bombarded with different versions of what it means to be human that is under the framework of something lesser than their ultimate call, which is to be an image bearer of God. So God gives us a name. God gives us value. God gives us dignity. And I think we're in a culture right now where lesser things are the primary voices that are trying to identify kids today.
1: So you're saying our kids are in an identity crisis.
0: 1,000%.
1: Because they have no idea who they are, because the world's trying to shape their identity.
0: Absolutely. And it can be as simple as a kid thinking, I'm a volleyball player.
1: Yeah.
0: Or I'm a football player, as opposed to, I'm the beloved of God, made in his image, who happens to play football. Mm. That's as simple as it could be. And it could be something broader than that. It could be, I'm smart. Well, that could be true, but there's going to be a moment in your life where being smart isn't going to be enough. But what is always enough is, I'm the beloved of God. Mm-hmm. I think as parents, we have to be very, very wise about what we celebrate in our home. Mm-hmm. And so we can't just show up for our kids' achievements. We need to love them the same in their failures. Mm-hmm. You know, one of the things that I thought about is when our kid succeeds, let's say they make the play or they make the team, we might go out for a celebratory lunch, right? Or get ice cream or something like that. But what happens if they fail? What if they get cut? What if they don't make the team? Do we still go out to celebrate?
2: No, we transfer to another school.
0: And we still get ice cream, right? We transfer to another school,
2: that's
0: right?
2: That's what we do these days.
0: We blame the coach and we transfer to another school. I think
2: You're saying still go out.
0: Oh, yeah. I think that we can unintentionally hammer home a message that our kids are already experiencing, that you are only as good as what you do. The culture is right. Mm. What we're communicating to our kids is your popularity, your success, those are the most important things about you. And those might be parts of you.

0: the most important thing about you is that you are unconditionally loved by the God of the universe, who knows you by name, did not make a mistake when he made you and brought you into this world to make a real difference. That's the greater identity that our kids need to step into. And we've got to recognize that the culture has a different vision for our children than that one.
1: Yeah.
0: And so if we can do everything we can to anchor them to the truth of God's unconditional love for them, I think we create the conditions for their flourishing when life inevitably gets hard.
2: How are you doing that with your four kids?
0: Yeah, I think a couple of ways that we're trying to lean into this. We do really simple things. Like as an example, when we travel, our kids know that when we call in to say goodnight, they all place their hand on the phone and we give them the number 6 benediction. We speak that over them. And the last word in it is, may the Lord give you peace. And they all yell peace. Every night we walk into our kids' rooms, we place our hand on each of their heads and we remind them of this. May the Lord bless you and keep you. May the Lord make his face shine upon you and be gracious to you. May the Lord turn his face towards you and give you peace. And so our kids have that anchored in their heart, in their spirit. So one is just the simplicity of redundancy. My kids know that word for word and they roll their eyes sometimes when they hear it. And I'm okay with that because they need to know that they belong to God. I think the second piece is leaning into our own life and our own stories. And asking ourselves the hard question, what do I need from my kid to fill a gap that I had in me? So oftentimes we can live vicariously through our kids and their success becomes our success, right? Their failure becomes our failure. And if we're not careful, we will place a burden on our kids to ask them and demand of them something that they were never designed to do, which is to fulfill a point of pain that we have in our own life. And really, we need to do some work on our own to get before the Lord and make sure that we're in a healthy and healed place, especially if our kids begin to jump into the things that we loved doing when we were young too.
2: Have you seen parents do that?
0: Oh, I mean, I'm a work in progress in that very place. I mean, let's be upfront and honest, right? I grew up playing competitive sports. My wife did as well. And so when our kids jump into that space, it takes everything inside of us to remember, hey, what matters most here is not whether or not she's the starter or he's the starter or he's the quarterback or the point guard. What matters the most is that my kid knows that regardless of what happens when they're competing or what grade they get when they get home, that they know that the love that mom and dad have for them is not conditional. And there's work that we have to do consistently to ask the question, okay, am I responding in a way because I feel disappointed or because I'm struggling here? Or am I responding in such a way where I can show up for my kid and give them what they need?
1: Hey, Dave Wilson here talking about the Love Like You Mean It Marriage Cruise. 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And we will see you February 13th.
2: When our son was, he was cut from the Lions and then he was hurt and he decided, like, I'm not going to keep going. And he said, like, Dad, this is way harder for you than it is for me. I'm ready to move on, but you obviously are not.
1: Yeah, well, okay, we don't need to bring that up. No, I would just add, and man, Colin, you're doing such a good job of this, but I think parents need to be reminded with this identity, speaking God's identity in Christ into your kids, you can never say it enough.
0: Correct.
1: Yes. You think, oh, it's like perfume, I put too much on, it stinks. It's like, no, they're getting beat up out there. Nobody's doing this. In fact, like you said, the culture's speaking the wrong identity into them. They're going on social media and seeing, they walk in your house, they should feel like it's a haven. This is a place where I hear hear who I really am from parents that know. I think that's our job.
2: I think, too, to gauge, like, listen to yourself. What are you complimenting your kids about? Mm-hmm. Because I know for me, it's really easy just to do performance. Hey, good job in school. Good job in your sport. But to get into the identity of, I love how God made you. I loved who you are. You are loved no matter what. Those words are important. I remember a college girl came to our house because she went to our church and she had tried to commit suicide 3 different times. She was a freshman at Louisville. She's a soccer player and she got hurt. And that's why she tried to commit suicide. And so she came to me and she was talking to me. And my question to her was, who are you? And she said, I'm a soccer player.
0: Right.
2: I don't know who I am apart from that. I've been doing this since I was 4 years old. I'm nobody. And I remember saying to her, you are a child of God and Jesus loves you, who died for you. Right. You are so loved and you're made in his image. She had never heard anything like that before. And she did. After a while, she gave her life to Jesus. She's serving him, loving him. But man, that is critical in a culture that we're being raised in today. Their kids are saying a very different view of who they are.
0: Yeah. And I think Daniel chapter 1, verse 8 points to the reality that for Daniel and his friends, they knew who they belonged to.
2: Yeah.
0: Because in verse 8, it says that Daniel resolved. He made some decisions that led to him saying, I know that I am more valuable than what Babylon says I am. And if we want to see our kids flourish in the world, because kids these days will become adults one day and they'll have to make decisions when we're not around.
2: Yeah.
0: They're going to have to make courageous choices in a world, in a culture that looks very different than the one that we grew up in. Mm. They have got to be able to anchor their identity to something greater than what the culture is inviting them to anchor it to. Because if not, they will end up drifting away.
2: Yeah.
0: So we have this golden opportunity as parents, golden opportunity to create an environment where they know without a shadow of a doubt who they belong to, what really matters, and that they belong to the God of the universe.
1: Mm. Yeah, I just looked at Daniel 1:8, but Daniel resolved not to defile himself with the royal food and wine. And I thought, to a lot of people, it's just a little food. You know, it's not that big a deal. It's like, no, little things can become big things. And he said, I'm not going to compromise at all. And as parents, we're like, man, I want my child as an 18-year-old, 17-year-old, not to compromise on the little things. So here's where I want to go with the last part we have, and it was your third week of your series, is you take Deuteronomy 6 and you say, okay, there's like a game plan here in Scripture.
0: Yeah.
1: Parents, do this. This is what they did in the Shema.
0: Yeah.
1: Walk us through what that would look like. And we only have like 10 minutes, but I know you can do this. You're a preacher, man. You can
0: absolutely
1: do it any time.
0: Absolutely. I'm used to a clock. So I want us to just for a moment, imagine that we're a teenage boy ripped out of our culture, our home, taken apart from our parents, placed in a lavish place with endless food, temptation we cannot even begin to think through or imagine, right? And no one's gonna know.
1: Yeah. Mm.
0: No mom or dad's gonna be disappointed. No book has to be written, right? Daniel doesn't exist unless Daniel chooses to follow God and then document what happens.
2: Mm.
0: He has every reason to walk away from faith, walk away from God, at the very least for his own survival.
2: Mm-hmm.
0: And he doesn't. And that has left me wondering why.
2: Mm.
0: What was it about Daniel and his friends that kept them tethered to God?
2: Mm.
0: And as you research the Old Testament, what you know to be true is God has always had a remnant.
1: Always.
0: There's always been a generation of faithfulness, even in the midst of countless people walking away. There's always a group that stays faithful.
2: Mm.
0: And when you look at it, the reason why they stay faithful is because God put in the Old Testament this ancient playbook for us that is better than the enemy's playbook that allows us to win the game. And Deuteronomy chapter 6 serves as the Shema. And the Shema lays out this, Hear, O Israel, the Lord our God, the Lord is one. You should love the Lord your God with all your heart, your soul, and your strength. Impress this upon your children. Talk about it when you lie down and when you get up. Talk about it when you walk along the way and when you stand at the gate. And in those three or four verses, we have a three-part game plan that as parents, we can utilize to win the game against the enemy. And the first step has to do with investing. We have to invest in our own personal walk with God. Hear, O Israel, the Lord our God, the Lord is one. You shall love the Lord. You, right? He's not talking to kids. He's talking to the adults in Israel. You shall love the Lord your God. Oxford did a study of 3,500 people, 350 families over 100 years. And they asked the question, how is faith transferred? And what they found is the primary way that faith is transferred is through the parents of the family. Mm. And it wasn't if you're super spiritual, your kids will be super spiritual. It was regardless of what your energy is towards faith, whatever that energy is what your kids will pick up.
1: Yep.
0: So as preachers, there's this old quote, right? A mist in the pulpit is a fog in the pew. Yeah. Well, I think that's also true when it comes to our walk with God. If our kids don't see us energetically in love with Jesus, the message they hear is he's not that important. But when they see us clearly in love with him, passionate about him, it has an impact on their life. So the first step here is, mom, dad, do you love Jesus? Are you convinced that he's good? Is your life leveraged towards him? One of my good friends says that every morning when he walked downstairs, he smelled one thing and saw another. Mm. He always smelled hot coffee and he saw his dad with his Bible open from the time he can remember. And this young man is in love with Jesus and reads his scripture every day. Why? Because he saw a dad who loved God. Parents, what are your kids seeing you do? If they don't see you in the word, they're not going to think that the word's important. If they see you on your phone, they'll think the phone's important. Mm. If they see you rushing to the office before you spend time with God, they'll think that work is important. We've got to model for our kids what it looks like to love Jesus if we want them to love Jesus too.
2: This is going to be a risky thing for me to say, but if you have teenagers, ask them, do you guys think I love God?
0: Yeah.
2: Do you
1: think what's most important to me?
2: Yeah.
0: Yeah.
2: And be careful because your kids are going to tell you the truth.
0: Yes.
2: But I think it's a good gauge.
0: Yes. Yeah.
1: Yes. All right. That's the first one.
0: Second step is impress. We have to be intentional. We have to impress the good news of Jesus in the life of our kids. We oftentimes think that they'll just catch it. We have to be intentional. And the way that we can be intentional is I think parents need to ask three questions. It's around conviction, competency, and community. Conviction, what do I want my kids to believe? Ask that question and write it out. What do I want them to believe? Competencies, what do I want them to know how to do? If I want them to know how to hear God's voice, I've got to create space where I ask them, hey, why don't you pray about that? And then ask them, what did you hear God say? And maybe what they heard God say is not what you wanted them to hear God say. If it's not going to be something that ruins their life, we should let them act that out. I'm a firm believer. I would rather my kids be wrong, trusting God, than be right, not knowing how to hear him. Because in the long run, I want them to be able to hear God's voice.
2: Good.
0: Convictions, competencies, and the last piece is community. Kids are not meant to walk with Jesus by themselves. Mm. They need to be in community. We need to identify churches and places where our kids want to be and then do everything we can to get them there. So we invest, we impress, and then the last piece is we integrate. The scripture says that we're supposed to talk about God when we sit down and when we get up, when we're walking and when we're standing. And that's not a literal statement. It's a merism. It's this ancient tradition that's used in the Old Testament to describe wholeness and fullness. The goal is that the scriptures are teaching us, you should integrate God into all of life. We should be talking about God all of the time. And when our kids recognize that God is not just an activity that we do, but he's a person that we follow and walk with every day, we create the best opportunity for them to connect. And that's not just the scriptures, although the scriptures alone would be sufficient. Christian Smith, who's a PhD researcher at Notre Dame, did a longitudinal research study. And what he found is that the primary way that faith is transferred to kids happens to be with kids who believe that God has to do with every part of life, not just some parts of it. Mm. And so we've got to identify that as parents. What happens around the dining room table? What happens when we're driving in our car? What happens when there's failure and when we miss the mark at home? Do our kids know that God is not just something that's relegated to a box, but God is something that's involved in every aspect of mom and dad's life, their decision-making, their money choices, their relational dynamics, how we forgive? Our kids need to see God involved in every aspect of life, because God's interested in every part of life.
1: As you look at Deuteronomy 6, you jump down to verse 7. It says, impress them, talk about them when you walk in, everything you just said. What we often miss, you didn't miss. Verse 6, these commandments that I give you today are to be on your hearts.
0: Yes.
1: He starts with the parents saying, yes. it starts with you. And, you know, so many parents have come up to us, whether I was a pastor or now with Family Life, and say, man, you know, what book, what course do I need to take to be the parent to help my kids be this way? And you just want to go, those are important. I know they're important. You walk with Jesus.
0: Yes.
1: They are going to follow your walk, not your point. They're going to walk the way you walk. And so it's like, parents, the best thing you can do to raise warriors for Jesus as adult men and women is be a warrior for Jesus.
0: Yes.
1: And that's hard work. That means I got to fight to say this relationship with God is my priority, and I'm going to clear out everything in my schedule to make sure that happens. Not that I'm doing it in front of my kids so they see it. I'm doing it because it's who I am.
0: Right.
1: And it's going to be transferred. Again, no guarantees, but it's going to be transferred better that way than anything else. Colin, I just got to say, as an older man, way to go.
2: Yeah.
1: I mean, seriously, you are a man of God, a husband and a dad that is impressive, not because you're all your gifts, which you obviously have. It's because of your commitment to Christ and being the man he wants you to lead your family to where he wants to be. You're creating a legacy. Mm-hmm. Way to go.
0: Well, thank you guys for all that you do. I am blessed by your ministry and super thankful that you'd have me on.
2: Man, I think this is a conversation with Colin Otterbridge that we have to be reminded of, and we have to talk about it, because our job as parents is to disciple them spiritually.
1: Every single parent is thinking about this. How do I raise boys and girls who become men and women who walk with God?
2: I hope we think about it, because it's our job, you know, to raise kids that love Jesus.
1: Yeah, if you want to find out more about Colin, you can click on the link in the show notes at familylifetoday.com. 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

0: And now, a parable big change moment.
1: Dear Diary, well, finally he asked me. The prince invited me to be his wife today. I'm overjoyed to say the least. It's all I've ever dreamed of. The only thing is, I'm not sure I even know how to be a princess.
2: All athletes practice strict self-control, but they do it to win a prize that will fade away. But you, my princesses, do it for an eternal prize. Do you see the difference? The devil loves nothing more than when Christians are too tired to pray, too tired to work on their marriages, too tired to deal with their children. His greatest victory is when we're in a coma, when our brain is not on and alert and self-controlled.
0: A parable, big change moment with Sherry Rose Shepherd from her book, My Prince Will Come. Parable.com.
3: This is By the Way. Well, yesterday I mentioned a personal regret of mine, putting off seeing a friend of mine who died before I had a chance to get together with him. Waiting too long might be something you have experienced too. Another example from my life, a coworker of mine was away from work for several months following an injury. Many times I thought my wife and I should just get over to see her, perhaps take her dinner or a good book to read. But I put it off and never did. Another example of the truth that the smallest good deed is better than the grandest intention. Oh Lord, thanks for the great idea I've had. Now, encourage me to follow through. Just a thought from By the Way.
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1: You can read about the Grand Canyon. You can see pictures of the Grand Canyon. But you can't begin to comprehend a canyon that is until you're standing right there at the edge of it, trying to drink in how massive it really is. It's got moods and colors and just vastness. It was really something impressive for our whole family the first time we went there together. You stand on the south rim and you look at the north rim in the distance, the far distance, realizing you can only look. It averages at least 10 miles across. There's no way to get across that canyon. There's no bridge that'll take you to the other side. Well, I'm Ron Hutchcraft, and I want to have a word with you today about the eternity gap. You stand looking at something you'd like to experience, but there's no bridge to get you there. Just a very grand canyon between you and what you're looking at. It's a feeling all of us are much too familiar with. Looking at where we are, then looking at the kind of person we need to be, and realizing there's a grand canyon in between. Sometimes it's getting married or having children or going through one of life's deep valleys that makes us see our dark side, makes us realize the great gap between the person I am and the person I want to be, the person I need to be, the person the people around me need for me to be. We don't want to be selfish, but selfishness seems so natural and so hard to change. We don't want to be enslaved by this habit or hurting people with our angry words or constantly succumbing to negativity, even depression. We see our worst come out, and it's often hurting most the people we love the most. We want to be different. But listen, it's a long way to the other side. I know what I want to be, what people who count on me need for me to be, but my dark side wins too often. This is not a new struggle. One of the writers of the Bible actually talked about it in Romans 7, where we find our word for today from the Word of God. He says, I do not understand what I do. For what I want to do, I do not do. And what I hate, I do. Boy, does that sound familiar? I have the desire to do what is good, but I can't carry it out. And then he says, for what I do is the evil I do not want to do. Who will rescue me? This man has stumbled on the way that we can bridge the gap between the person we are and the person we need to be, a rescuer. He's crying out for a rescuer. He answers the question, who will rescue me this way? Thanks be to God through Jesus Christ our Lord. All our efforts to improve ourselves just seem to fall short. And according to Romans 3:23 in the Bible, our best falls way short of getting to a perfect God. We have only one hope of crossing the Grand Canyon that we've never been able to cross, and that is literally being carried across in the arms of Jesus Christ. He can rescue you from your dark side because he died to pay for it, to pay the death penalty for all our sins. And then he rose from the dead to prove he's beaten everything that has beaten us. The arms of heaven's rescuer are in fact open to you this very day, but he won't grab you. No, you have to grab him. Has there ever been a moment when you've come to the end of yourself and placed all your hopes and all your trust in Jesus Christ and in him alone? If not, boy, this would be a great day for you to finally take that first step of faith and tell him, Jesus, I'm yours. I'm putting all my faith in you to have my sins forgiven, to go to heaven someday, and to have a relationship with my God. Just think, this could be the beginning of a new story for you. And that's the name of our website, anewstory.com. And I want to urge you to go there today because I think you'll find things from God's Word that will help you be sure that you belong to Jesus Christ. One more time, that's anewstory.com. My friend, he is standing ready to do for you what you have never been able to do for yourself. If you'll just, right now, walk into his waiting arms.
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0: That's right. 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
5: With SRN News, I'm John Scott. Fly Dubai passengers on a flight between Dubai and Tel Aviv were reunited with their families. That's after a terrorist plot to take down the plane they were on was foiled. Correspondent Laura Winters reports.
6: The Israeli defense minister says this was an attempted jihadist terrorist attack and that the co-pilot of the plane stabbed the pilot in an attempt to crash it minutes before it was to land in Tel Aviv. The wounded pilot, who was covered in blood, was able to open the cockpit door and send a signal to the tower that there was trouble on board. At least one passenger intervened to subdue the co-pilot, who had a pocket knife, and two pilots, who just happened to be on board in regular clothing, able to land the plane safely in Saudi Arabia. Laura Winters reporting.
5: President Trump expected to soon announce South Korea's new investment projects in the U.S. under a bilateral trade agreement reached last year. Those investments include a $54 billion for liquefied natural gas project in Alaska and a large gas-fired power plant in Texas. South Korea says there are also plans to build 8 large nuclear reactors in the U.S. After 48 hours of rain across New Mexico, Arizona, Texas, and Mexico, the immediate danger from Hurricane Polo, now a tropical storm, has shifted to parts of West Texas and Oklahoma. Consumer confidence takes a big hit.
7: Consumer confidence fell sharply in September as Americans face rising gas prices and continued geopolitical tensions, challenges President Trump says he's working to address. The Conference Board's leading index dropped more than 6.5 points from August. Chief Economist Dana Peterson says confidence deteriorated notably, with business assessments turning negative for the first time in 2 years. Ken Lorman reporting.
5: This is SRN News.
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5: A new look at which Americans are going to church. Correspondent Michael Harrington reports.
9: The study from the Pew Research Center looks at attendance through the filter of where people live. And what it finds is that folks from rural America are the most likely to be in the pews on Sunday morning, 42% compared to 37% of suburbanites and 33% of those who live in cities. When it comes to volunteering at the church, soup kitchen, or other charity, people in the suburbs are number one at 31%. Michael Harrington reporting.
5: The U.S. Commission on International Religious Freedom is urging the Trump administration to apply targeted sanctions to India's RSS group for its persecution of Christians. The RSS is a right-wing Hindu nationalist volunteer organization that is accused of fermenting hatred for India's small Christian minority and alleging organizing violent attacks against believers. This is SRN News. New York City's mayor has finally gotten top-level security clearance after 9 months on the job. Bob Agnew reports.
1: It's something the FBI generally handles and gives an elected official the ability to be briefed on threats to the city, including terrorism, and access to sensitive classified information. But Mamdani was left out of the loop for 9 months. There's speculation that President Trump finally gave the green light after the two spoke face-to-face last week at Gracie Mansion while the president was in New York to address the UN General Assembly. Bob Agnew reporting.
5: Paramount Skydance has cleared another hurdle to acquire Warner Brothers Discovery, a federal judge approving a settlement, resolving an antitrust lawsuit brought by 12 state attorneys general who opposed the $110 billion merger. Under the deal, Paramount will spend at least an additional $1.5 billion on U.S. film production over the next 5 years and establish monitoring of editorial independence at its news operations. More details at srnnews.com.
10: Here's Paul's reflection on his life from Acts 20, verse 35. I have been a constant example of how you can help the poor by working hard. You should remember the words of Jesus. It is more blessed to give than to receive. Acts 20, verse 35.

Joseph and Mary have brought the baby Jesus into the temple in Jerusalem. There, Simeon blessed them. Now we continue reading from the Word of God, Luke 2:36. And there was a prophetess, Anna, the daughter of Phanuel, of the tribe of Asher. She was advanced in years and had lived with her husband 7 years after her marriage, and then as a widow to the age of 84. She never left the temple, serving night and day with fastings and prayers. At that very moment, she came up and began giving thanks to God and continued to speak of him to all those who were looking for the redemption of Jerusalem. When they had performed everything according to the law of the Lord, they returned to Galilee, to their own city of Nazareth. The child continued to grow and become strong, increasing in wisdom, and the grace of God was upon him. Now his parents went to Jerusalem every year at the feast of the Passover, and when he became 12, they went up there according to the custom of the feast. And as they were returning, after spending the full number of days, the boy Jesus stayed behind in Jerusalem, but his parents were unaware of it, but supposed him to be in the caravan, and went a day's journey. And they began looking for him among their relatives and acquaintances. When they did not find him, they returned to Jerusalem looking for him. Then, after 3 days, they found him in the temple, sitting in the midst of the teachers, both listening to them and asking them questions. And all who heard him were amazed at his understanding and his answers. When they saw him, they were astonished. And his mother said to him, "Son, why have you treated us this way? Behold, your father and I have been anxiously looking for you." And he said to them, "Why is it that you are looking for me? Did you not know that I had to be in my father's house?" But they did not understand the statement which he had made to them. And he went down with them and came to Nazareth, and he continued in subjection to them. And his mother treasured all these things in her heart.

Luke chapter 3. Now in the 15th year of the reign of Tiberius Caesar, when Pontius Pilate was governor of Judea, and Herod was tetrarch of Galilee, and his brother Philip was tetrarch of the region of Iturea and Trachonitis, and Lysanias was tetrarch of Abilene, in the high priesthood of Annas and Caiaphas, the word of God came to John, the son of Zacharias, in the wilderness. And he came into all the district around the Jordan, preaching a baptism of repentance for the forgiveness of sins. As it is written in the book of the words of Isaiah the prophet, "The voice of one crying in the wilderness, make ready the way of the Lord, make his path straight. Every ravine will be filled, and every mountain and hill will be brought low. The crooked will become straight, and the rough road smooth, and all flesh will see the salvation of God." This is The Word, Bible reading without comment. It's presented because the Word of God says in 1 Timothy 4:13 that we're to give attention to the public reading of Scripture. Lord willing, I'll return next time with more. This is Nicholas Hope.

0: 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Over 200 million people across this planet suffer from internet and social media addiction. More than half of all students have said social media made them feel less confident about themselves. Teens who spend 5 hours or more a day on their devices are 70% more likely to have a risk factor for suicide. Over 90% of parents think social media is having a negative impact on their children's mental health. In fact, the Surgeon General suggests adding a warning label that states, social media can be toxic to the mental health of young people. 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
1: This is Max Lucado. When we go out in God's name, Satan makes a dash for the nearest exit. We have weapons he cannot match. What are our weapons? 2 Corinthians chapter 10 and verse 4. Prayer, worship, and scripture. Prayer invites God. Praise dethrones Satan. Scripture discloses truth. And Satan hates the truth. Flee sexual immorality. Let no evil come from your mouth. Make sure the demons of hell know you are on God's side, not theirs. People of unbreakable courage knew what Elijah knew. The Lord God of Israel lives before whom I stand. 1 Kings 17 and verse 1. Victims, not on your life. Victors, you can count on it. This is Max Lucado.
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3: With SRN News, I'm John Scott. It was terror in the sky. Quick thinking by passengers and crew members may have saved the lives of all on board a fly-to-by flight from Dubai to Tel Aviv today.
4: The Israeli defense minister calling this an attempted terrorist attack. The pilot, who was stabbed by the co-pilot, was severely injured and bleeding, but able to do two things. He was able to click open the cockpit door, and he was able to send two signals in code to the tower, alerting that there was trouble on board this flight.
3: That's correspondent Laura Winters. The co-pilot was arrested upon landing in Saudi Arabia. The Supreme Court begins its new term on Monday as confidence in the court slides. Correspondent Rory O'Neill takes a look at the issues facing the High Court.
5: Views of the courts are the lowest they've been since Gallup started polling on the institution in 1972. 46% of Americans say they have a great deal or a fair amount of trust in the judicial branch of the federal government. 34% of U.S. adults approve of the job the court is doing. But 43% described the Supreme Court as being too conservative. That ties the high measured last year. 35%, a new low, say it's about right ideologically. I'm Rory O'Neill.
3: A federal judge in California clearing the way for Paramount Skydance to acquire Warner Brothers Discovery.
6: The judge approved the settlement, resolving an antitrust lawsuit brought by 12 state attorneys general who had opposed the $110 billion merger. Under the deal, Paramount will spend at least an additional $1.5 billion on U.S. film production over the next 5 years and establish monitoring of editorial independence at its news operations. Paramount has set October 6th as the closing date for the merger. The deal would combine two major Hollywood studios along with Paramount Plus and HBO Max and television networks including CBS, CNN, Comedy Central, and Food Network. I'm Sharon Reardon.
3: This is SRN News.
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3: Christians are under siege in Sudan. Michael Harrington reports.
7: The Muslim government is fighting Muslim rebels in the African country, and both sides are killing and abusing Christians along the way. The fighting has now come to the Nuba Mountains, long a refuge for Sudan's small Christian minority. War and Islamic terrorism are wreaking havoc amongst Christian communities all across sub-Saharan Africa, with crises developing in Nigeria, Somalia, Eritrea, Burkina Faso, and Mali. Michael Harrington reporting.
3: The Pope's recent visit to France has put a spotlight on how the country is processing hundreds of thousands of priest abuse cases. The Independent National Authority for Recognition and Reparation announced this month that so far, only about 2,000 people who they have reported being sexually abused by priests have sought the reparation. Survivors who went through the process were awarded on average roughly $41,000 each. This is SRN News. On the economic front, at the closing bell, Wall Street was mixed today to end a wild month of trading. Correspondent Sarah Lee Kessler has a look at today's final numbers.
8: This comes following the latest U.S. economic data, which showed inflation slowed down last month. The personal consumption expenditures price index for August increased to 3.4% annual rate. Elsewhere, the market is set to turn its eyes to the jobs report, due to come out Friday. At the closing bell, the Dow Jones Industrial Average plunged 443 points to 50,906. The S&P 500 dropped 19 points to 7,651. And the Nasdaq gained 63 points to 26,861. With your market recap, I'm Sarah Lee Kessler.
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9: Today's verse talks about new life in Christ. It's from 2 Corinthians 5:17. Therefore, if anyone is in Christ, he is a new creation. The old has gone, the new has come. 2 Corinthians 5:17.

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2: How do you do? Have you ever had your world pulled out from under you? Sometimes it can be all at once, or it can occur as a gradual decline, as it happened to the woman in our story. Although she believed she was asserting her own independence, she would come to realize too late that her willfulness had cut her off from family, love, and security. That is, until her heart and mind and life were unshackled.
3: Mind if I sit?
4: There's not a seat in the back.
3: Oh, that's okay. I can keep looking.
4: It's fine. You can sit.
3: Thanks.
4: Mm-hmm.
3: Yeah, I'm getting it off in Chicago. Gonna see my aunt.
4: You gotta be kidding me.
3: What?
4: I'm not one for small talk. Or even being on this stupid bus.
3: Okay, I mean, no one's forcing you.
4: This should help.
3: It's 8 a.m.
4: Dear, I start every morning washing down an aspirin with some kind of spirit.
3: You're nothing like I wouldn't have pegged you for a...
4: Boozer?
3: Well, I mean, you're sitting here with your hair and makeup all done perfectly and your nice clothes and all, and I just thought...
4: That I was classy? Well, I am classy. In fact, I may be the fanciest alcoholic you've ever seen.
2: Bringing light to a darkening world, this is Unshackled. 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Few things are more debilitating than being homeless, alone in this uncaring world. Thanks to financial gifts of friends who do care, Pacific Garden Mission keeps the doors open day and night, sheltering hundreds of men, women, and children. Here, the homeless can trade their tattered clothing for fresh ones. They sleep in bunks in clean dormitories. They can take classes to improve their chances of finding a job. But above all, they meet a friend who sticks closer than a brother. And with his help, they find their true purpose in life. After meeting him, they go back into the world never to be alone again, because he promises to never leave them or forsake them. That meeting is what this program celebrates. Now for broadcast around the earth, here is episode number 3716 in the series, Unshackled, the program that makes you face yourself and think. When Pacific Garden Mission opened its women's and children's division, no one really had in mind that it would provide a shelter for a woman like June. And women like June don't ever believe they'll find themselves in such desperate circumstances. After all, she came from a respectable family, married well, and had the best of everything, or at least used to.
4: At the time, I thanked God I had my shiny flask of euphoria in my trench coat pocket, or I wouldn't have survived the stench of humanity on that rickety bus. Only, I should have been considering what I was going to do upon reaching my destination. It would have spared me some awkward moments.
5: Excuse me, ma'am.
4: Hmm?
5: Ma'am. Hello?
4: Yes? What? Oh. Hello, officer.
5: It's getting late, and you've been sitting here all afternoon.
4: I have?
5: You have. Is there someone I can call for you?
4: No.
5: Should I get you a cab?
4: No.
5: There are plenty of hotels in the area. I could make arrangements.
4: No, I don't believe that would work.
5: Why not?
4: I'm afraid I can't afford it.
5: Oh. Was someone to meet you?
4: No, I came on my own. I suppose I should have made arrangements for what to do once I actually got here.
5: That would have been wise.
4: All right.
5: You can't stay on this bench all night.
4: I really will be no bother.
5: No, ma'am. It's not safe and it'll get too cold.
4: Well, what will I do?
5: There's Pacific Garden Mission down the street.
4: What do you mean, mission?
5: A rescue mission. For people who need help getting back on their feet or have nowhere else to go or are in need of shelter.
4: That's not exactly me.
5: Well, it seems to me, ma'am, it is.
4: Oh.
5: Just stay there for the night, see what your options are in the morning.
4: In my stuffy state, I couldn't believe I was being directed to a homeless shelter. For crying out loud, my family always had money. I had a college education and had married quite well at one point. The problem was that one point was in the past, and things were not going to stay the way they were. I was waiting for my last paycheck, and then I'd be fine. But until then, I was in some desperate circumstances, and if I had to stay there for one night, surely I could.
6: Welcome to the mission.
4: Yes. I was told at the bus depot that you'd have accommodations for ladies.
6: Yes, we do.
4: Well, I am temporarily out of funds and in need of a room for the night.
6: I see.
4: You understand, of course, that as soon as I receive my money, I'll be able to reimburse you for the accommodations.
6: There's no charge for staying here.
4: Well, I hope you don't think I'm an object of charity.
6: Charity is another word for love. We're all objects of charity.
4: Love? In any case, I prefer not to be considered a client of a charitable institution.
6: I'm afraid client isn't a word we use around here.
4: Oh? Well, then what do you call those who receive your services?
6: People? Just people. Come on, I'll show you where you'll sleep, but let's hurry, because dinner's in 5 minutes.
4: Oh, that's another thing. I'd like to sign for my meals.
6: Definitely not. You don't pay for things here. This is a rescue mission. No one's signing for...
4: Yeah, I know. I hope you do understand that I am not the sort of person you're probably accustomed to receiving in a place like this.
6: Of course, ma'am. Now let's get started.
2: Of course, a chip on the shoulder is very often a sign of inner fear or insecurity. The people who serve in Pacific Garden Mission's Women's and Children's Division know this and simply ignore the small bristling that goes with it. They know that aggressiveness usually subsides, allowing them to get to know the real person. So it was with the woman we're calling June. And you too will get to know her more as we bring you the rest of her classic true story. Right now on Unshackled.
6: So how is it?
4: Actually, not bad.
6: Good.
7: Well, let me hold it. Hold on, give it back.
4: Where are all these kids coming from?
6: Upstairs.
4: They're staying at the mission?
6: Mm-hmm. All the moms with their children on the same floor.
4: I see.
6: Helps contain the confusion.
4: Oh, yes. Kids. Can be very trying at times.
6: Do you have kids?
4: A son, and he was quite a handful, all by himself.
6: Where is he now?
4: Oh, he's grown and married. Even made me a grandmother.
6: You must be proud.
4: I am. Well, I just wish he were of me. So, what's on the entertainment schedule for the inmates tonight?
6: Well, for our guests, we have an evening gospel meeting that will start soon.
4: Oh, I think I'll pass on that.
6: Sorry. That's one of the few rules of staying here.
8: What?
6: Guests will attend the services.
8: You're not serious.
6: I am.
8: Well, that may be all right for, you know, some of the people who come in here. But it certainly doesn't apply to me.
6: As a guest, it certainly does.
8: I'll have you know, I was an active member of my church for a number of years.
6: Good.
8: I mean it. Even sang in the choir. I don't need your gospel service.
6: Then let's just say our gospel service needs you.
8: What gives you the right to interfere with my freedom of religion?
6: You're free to believe whatever you like. We just ask you hear what God's word has to say.
8: Fine. But I'm not promising to like it. Surprisingly, the service wasn't half bad. In fact, I rather enjoyed the music. Yet I saw the whole thing as, well, more for those poor, weak, lost souls that needed a crutch. A crutch like Jesus. But I came to recognize Jesus has his own way of opening up our eyes. And he was starting to mine. I used to be married.
6: Where is he now?
8: Dead.
6: Oh, I'm sorry.
8: No need. He passed away 5 years ago. But we'd been divorced for 15 by then.
6: What happened?
8: In-law issues.
6: That bad, huh?
8: Yep. So I divorced him. I wanted to make it very clear I was not going to be pushed around by him or his family.
6: Did it work?
8: Only after I took freedom into my own hands. Let me tell you how bad it was.
9: I'm not saying it was a bad idea.
8: Well, what are you saying, then?
9: My mother knows this town, and the people in it.
8: So she gets to dictate what your wife does?
9: If she says it's better not to be involved socially with certain people, then take her advice.
8: Why?
9: Because she knows.
8: I'm qualified to choose my own friends.
9: Well, you're also selecting my acquaintances. You realize that, right?
8: And you're saying I'm choosing the wrong people?
9: Apparently.
8: How dare you?
9: Look, I'm an attorney. I have an image to look out for. I can't just get involved with whatever crowd I want.
8: I need another drink.
9: No, you really don't.
8: Let go of the bottle.
9: You're drinking too much.
8: Says who? Your mother?
9: Then let me pour it.
8: Fine. Shut up and pour. More, please. This is not a medicinal dose I'm asking for.
9: June, nothing is more disgusting than...
8: Than a woman who's had too much to drink? Don't give me that lecture again. Just pour. Grant's family, his mother in particular, tried to run things, never ceasing. My mother-in-law was certain her son had married beneath his station, and never let anyone forget it, especially me. I despised her, and getting even felt like I had control in my life. Only as the years passed, I couldn't see that my rebellious attitude was causing my life to spin out of the control I desperately wanted. If my dear mother-in-law could see me now. All right. All right. Hello?
10: Why didn't you pick Jake up from school?
8: Must have lost track of time.
10: He walked all the way here. Do you know how far it is?
8: Not that far.
10: Over 5 miles.
8: Jake's a senior, for crying out loud. He's not a baby.
10: It's freezing outside. It's not even double digits out there. He is still shivering.
8: He won't catch his death of...
10: I want to know what you're doing right now.
8: I'm minding my own business. And you should, too.
10: You're drunk. I knew it.
8: Oh, who told you? Your dear old mum? Well, maybe you should call her to come over and screw the lid back on the gin.
10: This is nothing to do with my mom.
8: You know what, dear? I'll just call that woman myself and we can have a little heart-to-heart. And while I'm at it, I'll tell her where she can go.
6: I had no intention of calling Grant's mother until that moment.
4: That moment, where I'd had enough liquid courage and past resentments to fuel my blistering rant. I told myself she had it coming. But now, looking back, I see it revealed more of who I was as a person than her. And it sure didn't earn me any points with Grant.
9: June! June, come in here!
4: I don't answer to bellowing!
9: Fine. I'll come to you. You've really crossed the line this time.
4: Oh, really?
9: I mean it. It's completely unacceptable treating my mother that way.
4: Says the man who allows his mother to treat his wife any which way she pleases.
9: She just wants what's best for...
4: She wants as much control as she can get. And you want to give it to her.
9: That is not true.
4: You just won't admit it.
9: Look, I need you two to get along. You don't have to be friends. You don't have to like her. Just stop the fighting.
4: You give that woman an inch and she'll take a yard. I mean it, Grant. If she's the leading woman in your life, then there's no room for me.
9: What are you saying?
4: That I'll divorce you. And then you can let your mama run your life for you.
9: June!
4: It's a fine idea.
11: And that's when you filed?
4: Yeah, which I know his mother was thrilled about. Her happiness about the divorce was the only thing that took the edge off my satisfaction. And with Jake graduating, there was little reason to stay. Plus, I was making it clear that I would not be dominated.
11: And did that make you happy?
4: For about a day. Till I realized I had tossed overboard a pretty good husband.
11: So you regretted it?
4: Of course. 5 minutes after I walked out of the courtroom. But I wasn't going to admit I made a mistake. Not a chance. Not even 2 years later when I got the news. Hello?
12: Hey, it's Claire. Did you hear?
4: What's that?
12: Grant's engaged.
4: No.
12: Yeah, mm-hmm.
4: I just chatted with him last week. He didn't say anything.
12: It's probably not a subject he's going to discuss with you.
4: Just because we divorced doesn't mean we're not close anymore.
12: That's usually exactly what that means.
4: It's not like that for us. We've always been friends and we'll always be.
12: I imagine that's going to change now.
4: Who is she?
12: She's from out east.
4: Oh.
12: Yeah, seems her family is great friends with Grant's mother.
4: Figures. Well, now Miss East Coast will get a taste of what it's like to be controlled by a battle-axe mother-in-law.
12: June, are you okay? I mean, I know you still have feelings for him.
4: It just makes me wonder why I stayed around this miserable little town for so long.
12: Well, now don't do anything rash.
4: You mean like packing my suitcase?
12: June, I mean it. What are you doing?
4: Getting a fresh start.
11: Sounds like it really shook you up.
4: You bet it did. The worst part was knowing I'd done it all to myself.
11: So you left town then?
4: I drove for 2 days and nights, having no idea where I was going. Or more likely, not caring. I reached a big town with an active nightlife, so I checked into a motel and decided to look things over.
13: Anyone sitting here, pretty lady?
4: Make yourself at home. I'm June.
13: Rocco. You from around or just passing through?
4: Just passing through.
13: Destination?
4: Undecided.
13: Sorry. Don't mean to pry.
4: You're not prying.
13: Buy you a drink?
4: Ladies aren't supposed to allow themselves to be picked up by strangers.
13: Who's a stranger? I own this place.
4: I was enjoying myself and my stay got extended. Before I knew it, I had been there 4 weeks and my funds were running low. I knew I had to move on, but it was hard saying goodbye.
13: I don't understand. You like it here, don't you?
4: I love it. I've really enjoyed being here. But I need to find a job.
13: You were telling me the other night you went to business school years ago.
4: Yeah.
13: Well, How you feel about bookkeeping? Could use a bookkeeper.
4: I'm not a charity case, Rocco.
13: Who said anything about charity? I need someone, and you can do the job. A smart woman like you can use her head and keep her mouth shut.
4: My temporary gig turned into a job that lasted 9 years. During that time, my drinking got the better of me. I started drinking a little earlier and a little more, and pretty soon it was an all-day ordeal. But the out-of-control drinking wasn't what cost me my job. Hello. Oh, morning.
13: June? What are you doing here?
4: I'm here every weekday, Rocco. Thanks for noticing.
13: I can't believe it. You don't remember last night?
4: What about it?
13: You were lit and decided to tell our customers how we move money around to cover our debts and make bets and a few other bookkeeping secrets.
4: Rocco, I would not have done
13: it. Listen, Blondie, you don't remember, but I walked you to your car last night and told you not to come in today or any day.
4: Rocco, I'm sorry. I didn't mean...
13: It don't matter. You did it, and you're done.
4: I couldn't believe what I'd done, or that I didn't have any recollection of it. Rocco made it very clear how upset others were going to be with me as well, and that leaving town was my only option if I wanted to remain in good health.
14: Oh, my. What did you do?
4: Luckily, I'd been corresponding with my son. Jake had married recently, but I avoided going back east for the wedding in fear of running into my ex and his wife. But Jake immediately sent me a plane ticket and said he and his wife would meet me at the airport.
15: Why are you so nervous?
16: I hope you like my mother.
15: Why wouldn't I?
16: She's very outspoken, for starters. Of course, I haven't seen her in years and years. I mean, maybe she's changed.
15: You know, Jake, you never did tell me why your parents divorced.
16: Depends on who's telling the story. Dad says she resented his mother. Grandma says Mom was a drunk. And I've not heard Mom's side of the story.
15: Well, oh, the flight's unloading. Oh, here come the passengers up the ramp.
16: I'm sure I'll recognize Mom, but she said she'd be wearing a Gerber daisy.
15: Oh, well, then she ought to be easy to... Oh, oh, no. Oh, look at that woman staggering. Oh, she must be sick.
17: Ma'am, are you all right?
16: You gotta be kidding me. That's my mother.
4: Whoops. Sorry about that. Whoopsie-daisy. Sorry.
16: Hey, Mom, over here.
4: Jake? Is that you?
16: Hey, Mom.
15: Honey, I think she's...
4: Oh, is this my little boy and his beautiful bride, huh?
16: Mom, this is Lee.
4: Oh, bless you, my children.
14: Oh, June, that must have been so...
4: Horrifying? Yes. I was so drunk, my son didn't have the heart to take me to his house. Instead, he put me up at a hotel.
14: I'm so sorry.
4: The following day, when I sobered up, I was so ashamed of myself. I quietly left town without any goodbyes and never went back. I kept moving from one place to another and from one job to the next. Each time they lasted a little shorter than the one before and paid a little less. I used up the last of my money on the bus trip to Chicago and on enough drink to get me here. So, here I am.
14: Looking for what?
4: Peace of mind. I don't know. Maybe I'm just running away from myself.
14: Or from God.
4: You mean like the men here who gave their testimonies about running away?
14: You could have things in common.
4: Maybe, in that we never succeeded in doing it.
14: Yet they've stopped running. Why?
4: Well, to hear them tell it, they've been changed inside, in their hearts, as a result of having received Christ. Is that what they said?
11: That's right.
4: It's just so many words. What does that even mean, to receive Christ?
11: To recognize that you're a sinner and need to be reconciled with God and to receive His forgiveness. To stop trying to be God in your own life and to let God be God. To just ask the Lord to come in and take over and remake you to suit His ideas instead of your own. And to use you in the career He has for you instead of the way you think you want to go. To put all your faith in Christ and none in yourself.
4: Yeah, but you know the sort of person I am. I'd never be able to give up control like that, much less live like a Christian.
11: That's right, but the Lord living within you will change all that. First things first, believe and receive. Then you'll have help in living that life. Don't try to earn it. You can't. Jesus paid it all.
4: Even this is free, then? You don't leave a girl much of a chance to assert her own importance, do you?
11: Not much. But you are important, you know. If God gave His Son for your redemption, you must be important. God's Word says in John chapter 3, verse 16, "For God so loved the world that He gave His only begotten Son, that whosoever believeth in Him should not perish, but have everlasting life."
4: Wow. That's enough to make you stop running away.
2: The woman we're calling June reached the end of her effort to escape from self and from God in the quiet chapel of the rescue mission. Though a grandmother, she has begun a new life, eternal life. She can face each day soberly and confidently, knowing that though problems will continue to appear, she'll never have to meet them alone. Now, listening friend, if you've known the futility of running away, as most of us have, whether we use miles in our effort to escape or merely hide where we are, the Lord who gave new life to this woman, June, can do the same for you. If you need help making this crucial decision, please reach out to us at Pacific Garden Mission, 1458 South Canal Street, Chicago, Illinois, 60607. 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And we'd be happy to consider yours for a possible production. This is program number 3716, heard in the true story of the June Classic were Jane Hahnemann, Alana Arenas, Lisa Keefe, Tom Geich, and Michael Wallner. Original music, Don Badorf. Sound effects, Michael Wallner. 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Recording engineer, David Pierczynski. Audio engineer, Michael Kahn. Script, Jack Odell and Kylie Hammond. Unshackled is produced by Pacific Garden Mission to show through true stories that if your life is empty, it can be filled to overflowing. 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So, until next time, unless our Lord returns before then, I'm Timothy Gregory reminding you that the doors to Pacific Garden Mission are open night and day. Thanks for listening, and may God bless you.

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3: With SRN News, I'm John Scott. President Trump says he spoke to Israeli Prime Minister Benjamin Netanyahu following the incident on board a Dubai passenger jet headed for Israel Wednesday.
4: And it seems as though the co-pilot was perhaps a terrorist or perhaps a whack job, and he stabbed the pilot.
3: The co-pilot under arrest after allegedly trying to stab the captain and crash the plane. Speaking to reporters in the Oval Office, the president said Netanyahu told him a passenger who was a plumber by trade pulled the attacker out of his flight chair and somehow managed to level out the plane, saving the passengers. Israeli officials treating the scene as a terrorist incident. President Trump says the U.S. mission in Iraq is complete and it's time to end our military presence there.
5: So this day is a victory for the United States. It's a victory for Iraq and a decisive victory over ISIS, which has been completely decimated, which is the reason we went in there in the first place. I decimated them and took them out in my first administration.
3: Mr. Trump praised the new Iraqi prime minister whom he campaigned for and praised the Americans who were killed or wounded in Iraq. Arizona State University hockey coach Greg Bowers is now on paid administrative leave.
6: The school announced the move this morning and comes following an incident regarding an August workout that left player Matthew Mayich in a coma. The university has since released a report of their findings of what happened. However, that's been disputed by several anonymous players on the team. ASU says assistant coach Mike Corbett will take over as head coach in the meantime. It's been reported that Mayich is not expected to fully recover. In Phoenix, I'm Matt Mattinson.
3: And a pair of NASA astronauts getting ready to blast off to the International Space Station on Thursday. Along with the NASA astronauts, there will be one Canadian. This is SRN News.
7: Anyone who has ever successfully grown something from seeds, maybe a flower garden or vegetables, understands the "I really did it" feeling of amazement over the actual planting, growth, and harvesting of a plant. It really works. The anxious early days of peering at the garden soil, waiting for the telltale tiny green shoots to emerge, give way to the pride of seeing the seedlings become mature plants. And then at a much later time, the plants have given all they can and begin to wither. It's bittersweet. The garden was a success, which means inevitably that the plant has to die. But in dying, it miraculously lives on, enriching the soil for next year's garden. The Bible talks about seasons of life. There is a time for everything and a time for every activity under the heavens. That's from Ecclesiastes. Life Talk Radio wants to be there for all the seasons of the garden in your life. 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Thank you, and God bless you.
3: A new ranking of the happiest countries in the world.
8: It comes from the Happier Lives Institute, which asks people to rank their lives in terms of various issues. Number one on the list, the happiest country in the world, is Finland, followed by Iceland, Denmark, Costa Rica, and Sweden. Rounding out the top 10 are Norway, the Netherlands, Israel, Luxembourg, and Switzerland. The U.S. places 23rd on the happiest list. The least happy nation on earth is Afghanistan. Michael Harrington reporting.
3: A New Jersey man has been sentenced to nearly 6 years in prison for taking homemade explosive devices to a Washington, D.C. church that was preparing for an annual church service celebrating the start of the Supreme Court's term. Lewis Gary declined to address the court before a Federal judge sentenced him Monday to 5 years and 10 months in prison, followed by 3 years of supervised release. This is SRN News. Plans falling into place less than 2 years before a major event in Southern California.
9: Atlanta has been chosen as the first stop for the Olympic torch relay ahead of the 2028 Summer Games in Los Angeles. The LA Games will be the first Summer Olympics in the United States since Atlanta hosted back in 1996. The torch relay will visit all 50 states over the course of the 3 months leading up to the opening ceremony, July 14th, 2028, in Los Angeles. Rich Thomason reporting.
3: Wednesday, the deadline to remove flock cameras from Florida's state highways. The order applies to license plate reader cameras that are installed within the right-of-way of the state highway system. It comes amid concerns over privacy and government surveillance. Several law enforcement agencies are pushing back, saying the technology is an important tool for investigating crimes and locating suspects. More details at srnnews.com.
10: Today's verse talks about new life in Christ. It's from 2 Corinthians 5:17. Therefore, if anyone is in Christ, he is a new creation. The old has gone, the new has come. 2 Corinthians 5:17.

once again the long, slim fingers of radio reach out and touch you where you are. Hi and welcome, I'm Bill Pierce and this is Night Sounds. As I've often said, I don't really recall how many thousands upon thousands of times we have come on the air in this fashion, with this background music. Prior to the year 1973, I worked 25 years with a radio station in Chicago. And we embraced probably as many as 8 to 10 radio programs per week of different kinds of formats, news, DJ shows, audience participation programs, man on the street interviews, just plain music shows. It was just a wonderful time to be alive. As it is right now, we come to you with this late night programming, Night Sounds. I'm Bill Pierce and I welcome you. There's more than one way to touch another person. Physically, of course. The sensation and the power of touch is a beautiful possibility among the human agenda. And even, as we suggested through radio, we touch you with love and peace and, as I mentioned, a warm welcome. Thank you for joining me. Speaking of music, which is certainly an integral part of this production, I picked an old song written by Bill Gaither, probably one of his most well-known. And I think that many of you who are aware and acquainted with gospel music will remember this one. He, God, touched me and made me whole. Let's sing it through.

The well-known Melody Four Quartet opening our program tonight with an old favorite you probably haven't heard for a long time. He, Christ, touched me and made me whole. Tonight's program is entitled Stay in Touch. This is a common phrase we use when we leave one another, perhaps a family member, a friend. They won't see each other for a while. Don't forget to stay in touch, one or the other might say. Sure will. Okay, that's good. We look forward to that. And even looking through the scripture concordance a few moments ago, I discovered once again some very strategic times when human touch was brought to bear. The very familiar portion of Luke's Gospel, chapter 18, verse 15. You recall when Jesus said, "Allow the little children to come to me. Don't keep them away, for of such is the kingdom of heaven." Bring the babies to Jesus to have him touch them. Also, 2 Corinthians 6:17, we're warned not to touch the unclean thing. And you recall in Luke 24, verse 39, when the doubting disciple Thomas didn't believe that it was really Jesus who had arisen from the dead. And you recall the Lord said, "It is myself. Touch me and see. Put your fingers in the holes in my hands and feet," and so on. Touch was a very important item at that moment. Matthew 14:16. All who touched Jesus were healed. And you recall the woman who was hemorrhaging, crawled through the crowd and just touched the hem of Jesus' garment. And he sensed power going out of him. And he looked around and said, "Who touched me?" And he even healed a little girl without even being near her. The touch of his power. Tonight's program, Stay in Touch. I was looking at an article in Leona Choi's book, Living It Up, Meditation for Seasoned Saints. She said some of us are inclined to withdraw from the mainstream of life as we grow older. We seem to put on an isolation mask and sit in a corner by ourselves. We are reluctant to ask the help of others in times of need, or even to reach out and touch anyone else by becoming involved in their needs. How long has it been since you touched a person who is in a wheelchair, someone who is disabled, an invalid? Young children go through a stage that causes parents and grandparents to tear their hair. If you put two wiggly ones together in the back seat of a car or anywhere near each other, "She touched me," or "He touched me," "Make him stop," "Don't you dare touch me," "Get away from me." Innocent or accidental contact becomes a major issue. Well, that stage eventually passes because it's childish and immature. But she said some people never get over the attitude of "Don't touch me." And in later years, it may become more pronounced. Close physical contact through warm greetings is still common, I understand, in Europe. In the Eastern world, also where the Bible was written, as well as in many other cultures, touch is common.

In the Western world, to our loss, we seem to have backed off from these kinds of expressions. Even in Christian relationships, we bend over backward to be cool, controlled, or distant. Even lacking the spontaneity of expressing love among brothers and sisters in Christ. I think I mentioned this in one other program, but some time back, I had the opportunity to visit a radio station where Night Sounds is aired in Texas, in a large city there. And in that small station, which had a very large impact in the area, I didn't realize how large, I was invited to a reception there to represent the program Night Sounds, which had been broadcast for many years in that area. In about 6 hours of standing, 2,000 people stood in line and came through that small station. And I don't know how many people I hugged that day, but I think I made up for the rest of my life of no hugging. A holy hug, one of appreciation, how I enjoyed being with those people. I was hugging little children, teenagers, moms and dads, grandpeople, folks of all cultures. It was almost, well, not so much common as essential. It's a way of communicating. If not through the touch of a hand on a shoulder, the touch of the eyes, the touch of the emotions, the invisible things of contact. Human beings need purely motivated physical contact with others. And of course, you've heard that newborn babies who are isolated from touching and warm embrace in their early months are not as healthy or well-adjusted as those who are lovingly held and touched and played with. I think we've lost the advantage of human touch. Even later years, the medical community has recognized the power of human touch in healing. Jesus touched people. And some Christians unfortunately wear spiritual isolation masks, almost as large as the old-fashioned military gas mask. It gives the signal, don't invade my private space. I guess we all have sort of a personal bubble or space area or zone where if people come in too close, we are uncomfortable. This, I understand, at least in this writing, is the opposite of what the Bible encourages us to do. Bearing one another's burdens, so fulfilling the law of Christ. Galatians 6, verse 2. This helping, edifying, encouraging, and comforting aspect of the body of Christ implies opening ourselves up to each other, or touching. Sometimes we need it, sometimes others need it. There is such a thing as skin hunger. We are created and wired to be touched the right way. Of course, there is the possibility of improper touch at improper times among improper people. And that certainly calls forth a certain amount of discernment and wisdom and awareness and sensitivity to the moment and to the place. Stay in touch. That's our message tonight, basically. And our music will embrace the word touch and all of its aspects. Here's one of the more beautiful moments of song. Reach out and touch someone for Jesus.

reach out and touch a soul who is hurting. Trombone solo with the Larry Mayfield Low Brass and soloist Bonnie Herman. I'm Bill Pierce and you're in contact with Night Sounds. Welcome. Glad to have you there. Our program tonight, in its title, has to do with the power of human touch. And our title is Stay in Touch. Be back to this in just a moment. May I just take a couple of seconds here to inform you that Night Sounds continues after we go off the air through various kinds of communication, some of which is music. You just heard a portion of it there from the Treasury of Sacred Music, some 13 albums, vocal and instrumental, available to you from the Ministries of Night Sounds. 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Our mailing address is Night Sounds, Wheaton, Illinois, 60189. 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Love to have you visit us on the website, learn a little more about each other through the wonderful world of computer technology. We had such a diversified group of listeners to Night Sounds. I'm honored to hear from you. Be delighted if you drop us a note sometime, especially if you've never written before. And speaking of respondents, many of the people who listen are in ministries, some of them show business, all different callings and fields of occupation and outreach. One of these is a poetess, Joy Morgan Davis, and she wrote us a letter thanking us for the program the other day and for using her material. Now and then we take time to use poetry and writings from listeners. I enjoy this. Here's one that was unpublished so far from Joy Morgan Davis with the title Witness. She wrote, "Why should I sing today, Lord? My spirit is listless and I feel low. I know you are mine and I am yours, but why should I sing today? Dear child, sing not for yourself. Sing for those who have no song." In our program tonight, Stay in Touch, and speaking of our music, which embodies the word touch, here's one we haven't heard for many years. Perhaps you've never heard it at all before. The Touch of the Master's Hand. It began with a poem and was later put to music. And I wanted to share it with you at this point. Listen closely to the lyrics and to the situation here. It's entitled The Touch of the Master's Hand.

touch of the master's hand. Don Wurtzen's chorus and orchestra. And I'd like to close tonight's program with this bit of verse from the pen of Leona Choi. Let us sow to the spirit when we touch one another. Let us not hold back for the lack of knowing how to touch. For God will teach us in that touching. He has touched us first and longs to reach through us to touch each other. I think this is a tragedy that touch has been lost. The power of human contact, even among families where it should begin. And in these final few moments of our program, I'd like to ask baritone Steve Bolt to offer this closing musical prayer. Jesus Christ.

Well, I would just like to take advantage of these closing few moments to thank you sincerely for joining me tonight on the program Night Sounds. Let's stay in touch with each other, shall we, through prayer and through the postal service or internet. God bless you till we meet again and give you a peaceful good night.

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1: This is Max McLean. When we have the courage to ask God to make us all He wants us to be, how will He respond to our request? Listen to the Bible from Matthew 7. Ask, and it will be given to you. Seek, and you will find. Knock, and the door will be opened to you. For everyone who asks, receives. He who seeks, finds. And to him who knocks, the door will be opened. Which of you, if his son asks for bread, will give him a stone? Or if he asks for a fish, will give him a snake? If you then, though you are evil, know how to give good gifts to your children, how much more will your Father in heaven give good gifts to those who ask him? From Matthew 7, listen to the Bible. It's great for the soul.
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6: With SRN News, I'm John Scott. A bizarre execution attempt that failed in Tennessee. Tennessee officials on Wednesday night unable to carry out the execution of Krista Pike. Pike was slated to be the first woman executed in Tennessee in the last 200 years when the Supreme Court ruled earlier Wednesday her execution could proceed. According to media witnesses, authorities appeared to give Pike two doses of phenobarbital, and she was still awake and snoring more than 40 minutes after the last dose. At 8:53 p.m. local time, media witnesses were escorted out of the area. Pike taken to a hospital where she was receiving medical care. The U.S. pulling its troops out of Iraq after a mission that's lasted 12 years.
7: The U.S. military has had troops in northern Iraq since 2014 battling ISIS as part of Operation Inherent Resolve. The terrorists were defeated in 2019 and a withdrawal plan was negotiated in 2024 with a final pullout date set for this year on September 30th. Roughly 2,500 troops have been stationed in Iraq and only a few hundred are remaining. Iraq is set to hold a national holiday marking the complete withdrawal of U.S. troops. I'm Mark Mayfield.
6: Fly Dubai passengers reunited with their families after the terrorist plot to take down the plane was foiled.
8: The Israeli defense minister says this incident was an attempted jihadist terrorist attack. Somehow, the co-pilot able to get a pocket knife on board. Then 2.5 hours into the 3-hour flight from Dubai to Tel Aviv, passengers in the front hear a commotion as the co-pilot stabs the pilot in an attempt to crash the plane minutes before it was to land in Israel.
6: That's Laura Wetters reporting. Arkansas taking 3 states to the U.S. Supreme Court over state laws protecting doctors who mail abortion pills past local bans. The coalition arguing those protections illegally tie Arkansas's hands from prosecuting doctors mailing so-called abortion pills into the state. This is SRN News.
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6: Do you understand the Bible?
10: According to a new poll from Lifeway Research, 91% of self-identified Christians say they can usually read a given passage of Scripture and understand how it is relevant to them. About 80% of respondents also think they can explain most Bible verses to others. Lifeway says, quote, those who attend church more frequently and those with evangelical beliefs are more confident in their ability to help others understand the Bible. Michael Harrington reporting.
6: A growing number of churches across America have roadside signs with frequently changing messages that range from the practical to the witty to the profound. It's an effort to inspire and attract drivers and passerby that uniquely popular in the quintessential land of open roads and advertisements.
2: Among the classics are weather puns such as too hot to keep changing sign, sin bad, Jesus good, details inside. This is SRN News. The NYPD, reviewing its officers' use of data from Flock Safety and creating department rules for using vendors like Flock that the city does not have contracts with.
11: That news from the department Tuesday, one day after advocacy groups reported that two dozen NYPD officers had used Flock's database more than 1,700 times. There will now be set rules and guidelines for turning to any outside data company. Those officers did not violate department rules since there were none. While the department does not work with Flock, it does work with a similar firm and runs its own network of license plate readers. In New York, I'm Andrew Whitman.
2: D.C. residents have the highest amount of federal student loan debt in the country. That's according to the latest data from the Department of Education. The average D.C. resident has more than $55,000 in federal student loan debt. More details at srnnews.com.
12: Today's verse talks about new life in Christ. It's from 2 Corinthians 5:17. Therefore, if anyone is in Christ, he is a new creation. The old has gone, the new has come. 2 Corinthians 5:17.

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1: I got pulled over by a police officer, and I don't know why, but he had no reason for it, and he wouldn't listen to me at all.
2: Have you ever been unfairly accused of anything? I mean, something really big. Hello, Craig Allen here, stepping in for our friend Keith Kelly again. And you know what? I have. But not in anything really big. I mean, I may have been falsely accused, but it wasn't something that was going to send me to jail or anything. That would be lousy, wouldn't it? I hope, like everything, that I never know that experience, especially when it comes to being saved or lost or the whole concept of my destiny for eternity. Pastor Don keeps telling me that judgment is good news. In order for that to be true, then God's going to have to make sure that what he does with old Craig Allen is just coated with mercy through and through. But then how could it be called justice? How do these pieces fit together? Let's join our teacher and see if he can help.
3: How would you like it if you were called to trial and you had your traditional, typical leeriness of, oh man, you know, I'm going to be on trial. And we've already discussed some of the reasons why you might feel this way on this series here in Between the Lines. And certainly, of course, the whole series is available to you at any time on CD or by cassette tape. And we make this available in case you miss any segments of it or you'd like to go back and review it. At the end of the broadcast, I'll give you the contact information and you just get a hold of us and say, hey, I want this material, or I want to give it to a friend or give it to my pastor or something like this. That's great. Since this ministry had its inception a decade ago, we've always suggested a donation of $10 or more for a series. So we hope that this is a bargain for you. Please feel free to contact us, and you can go back and see the foundation of what we've already established and what we're building upon here today in the middle of this discussion. If you approached a system of judgment, you would have your normal leeriness. And there's a phrase that maybe, you know, maybe you've heard around the church or around the faith or something like this, you know, as a kid growing up or whatever, and it may have struck terror into your heart. I'm just absolute terror. And if it did, welcome to the, you know, the group, because I'm standing in the center of that group. There was a time in my life where I was, you could scare me spitless if you used this three-word phrase, close of probation. I mean, that was it. Close of probation. Boy, when people talked about the close of probation, I was horrified. And that's because I wasn't very smart. I didn't really process through what that meant. You know, if the system, if you approached a judgment system and you had your natural inherent leeriness, and all of a sudden when you walked into the courtroom, you looked around, if you found that the whole system was stacked, here comes part two, in your favor. Hey, that's some good news. A little wonder we can call this good news from the court. Because as we discuss judgment, that's what the Bible says. The Bible says this actually can be good news for you because this whole system of you being on trial is stacked, and it's stacked in your favor. Even the close of probation is something to be, now don't get me wrong, the significance of it is absolutely momentous. I mean, I'm not trying to minimize it or be cute, but the truth is when you process through what it means, what it represents, it's something to say, yeah, close probation. I love it. Bring it on. Okay, let's think about it. The Bible in a number of ways shares many things, and in the Deeper Look Study Guide, we give you more passages on these kind of ideas, on going through, and you know, if I give them to you here on the air, it happens so fast that you won't be able to have them down in a black and white fashion the way that you can in the study guide. So we're actually going to give you verses to back this up in the study guide, because we're going to go fast here, and I won't have time to give you the verse, because you may not catch it anyway, okay? The Bible says that God is your judge. But the Bible also says that God turns judgment over to Jesus. And more than that, the Bible says that God is the righteous judge. So you don't have to have leeriness about whether or not this is a corrupt judge. This is at least a really familiar, on your side, loving judge. Okay? This is a judge who is righteous. He's good. He's solid. He will not contradict decency. He's only going to be faithful in his judgment. And more than that, he then turns and says to his son, let me turn this over to you. So you're sitting

hey, things are looking up. The Bible also says that you will not be condemned by one witness. That was true in the system of jurisprudence, Deuteronomy 19 and other places. I mean, there are so many passages that talk about that there had to be at least two agreeing witnesses. But more than that, if it was a false witness, the false witness, Deuteronomy 19, the false witness actually should get whatever it was they wanted you to have as the punishment. When it is revealed that what they're saying about you is just garbage, if they wanted you crucified, they should be crucified. If they wanted you to pay a $10,000 fine, they should pay the $10,000 fine. That was the law, that a false witness didn't just get to walk away with somebody slapping them on the wrist. Whatever it was they wanted you to be punished by, they should have gotten it themselves. That's pretty solid. So you can say, wait a minute, there's a good chance that if we're dealing with an all-knowing God, and Jesus, who is your defense attorney, he's on your side, he's your friend, he's your advocate, and he's also your judge, and they both understand the intentions and the heart of anybody who is involved in the trial, that false witnesses are not going to get away with it. More than that, they're going to get smoked by whatever it was they wanted for you. In fact, I know that there's some hesitancy and some leeriness. You deal with the issues of Leviticus 16, Revelation chapter 20, the whole thing of Satan and his role. And by the way, if you say to yourself, who's the prosecutor? Who's the accuser in my trial? I mean, I'm a little concerned about that. Well, you know, the Bible tells you who it is. The Bible says, Romans chapter 8 says, anybody who's in Christ is not under condemnation anymore. I mean, Jesus isn't going to condemn you. He's your defense attorney. He's on your side. He's your friend, okay? He's comfortable with Jesus taking his place. So, I mean, who is going to accuse you? Well, Revelation 12 says, Satan is the accuser of the brethren. You know, he's the prosecutor. He's the one trying to smoke you. But the truth is that this boy comes up against you with, like the book of Jude says, railing accusation. You know, he comes up with all kinds of trash. Well, there are those who have historically, theologically seen the role of the scapegoat in the Day of Atonement as being somewhat the role of Satan eventually. And I know the leeriness. I'm not completely stupid. I do know the leeriness because some people, they immediately defend themselves against that. And they say, wait a minute, I don't like the idea of saying that this scapegoat is equivalent to Satan, because ultimately the guilt and the burden and the pain and the sin all goes on the scapegoat, and the scapegoat pays for it all, takes it, drags it out of the camp. And therefore, if all this stuff gets dumped on Satan, all the confessed sin gets dumped on Satan, then he actually is paying for your sins, not Jesus. I know the theological tension there, all right? And yet you certainly can build a case. You can build a case for understanding that, because whoever is the false witness, the false accuser against you, they should get what you were supposed to have if they'd had their way. I mean, that was just the code of God, and that's the way he set this thing up. So I know there's tension there and leeriness, and I don't want to take it a whole lot farther than that. I'm sure that you probably have known of these discussions, but the truth is the Bible does say that you have a prosecutor, somebody against you, speaking against you, making railing accusations. He's an accuser and all this kind of stuff. But if you are in Christ, he stands alone. And nobody's going to get it from one witness. Now, someone speaking against you is not enough. That's why this whole judgment process is great news. I mean, the system, when somebody comes to Christ, the system is stacked in their favor. God, the righteous judge, he turns over judgment to his son, Jesus, who was willing to do anything for you. He becomes your brother, your older brother. He's your defense attorney. He's your friend. He's your father. I mean, you know, there are so many verses that make Jesus all of these things. He's on your side. He's your defense attorney. He also then sits in judgment of you. False witnesses are not going to be condoned in this court, because this is righteous judgment. And you got one stinking lousy accuser screaming about you if you are in Christ. There is no condemnation to anyone who is in Christ. Therefore, the close of probation is great news. Bring it on.
You say, bring it on, really? Yeah.

0: Think about it. A little while ago, I did something I never do. Well, granted, I may have done it in my life, but it is not a common behavior for me. I generally, when I'm driving on the freeway, if I miss an exit, I will go to the next exit and loop around and come back or go on side streets or something like this. I don't do this cutting over the gore point. I don't, you know, cut across the lanes and shoot quickly over to the exit. I've hardly ever done that in my life because that is really, really, really dangerous. It's stupid. And besides that, it's illegal. Well, a few weeks ago, here's the confession. I was driving not far, actually, here from the studio. And I think I may have been on my way to the studio. And I was a little preoccupied. I'm sorry. I wasn't thinking. And I wanted to take this one exit. And I realized all of a sudden, suddenly, I was on it. And I thought to myself, man, if I don't get off here, I'm not going to be able to get off for until all the way to 7th Avenue. And I decided, nah, that's too far. You know, I think I better. And so I did it. I cut across the gore point. And wouldn't you know it, there was an unmarked police car right behind me. And man, his lights were on right now. Just right now. And I had no defense at all. I was guilty as homemade sin. And no defense at all. He was very polite about it, very kind about it. And he said, you're never going to get away with that in this area because a state trooper actually was killed here in the Phoenix area with somebody doing that about a year ago. So, you know, I got it. And I'm actually under a period of probation now because of issues of driving. I'm fine. You know, I went to traffic school and all this kind of thing. But I'm under probation for like 2 years. I can't pull that stunt again or else it's going to really affect my insurance and my driver. I'm under probation. You know, 2 years from now, when I come up against the anniversary of that stupid choice and suddenly that is going to just be erased away, that's going to be great news. For my probation to close is good news. When I am no longer on probation is great news. Let's pray. Father, we long for the day when probation closes and we're on the right side, in your hands, in your embrace, not to be judged again. This we pray in Christ's name. Amen.
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1: 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Find out next on today's Creation Moment. And now, here's our Creation Moments host, Ian Taylor.
2: Charles Darwin recognized that ants challenged his theory of natural selection. He even mentioned it in his book, The Origin of Species. He even asked how the situation with the lowly ant can ever be reconciled with his theory. He never did come up with an answer, and modern evolutionists still don't have any good answers. Darwin's problem was with the worker ants. Even though they are products of sexual reproduction, they differ greatly from their parents. They are each specialized with features their parents don't have, so that they can carry out their designated tasks in the nest. Darwin's problem is that these workers are sterile females, so that they cannot pass on their traits that are unique from their parents. Modern evolutionists theorize that perhaps there were some lucky mutations that took place in the queen ants through their evolutionary history. However, this explanation is not very credible either, because the oldest fossilized ants we have are identical to today's ants. That means that there is no evidence of evolution in ants over a period of 70 million evolutionary years. Of course, we at Creation Moments don't accept the claims that the world is that old. Perhaps God in his foreknowledge designed ant society this way to foil Darwin and those who have thought like him throughout history. Whatever the case, here is evidence that not only didn't the ant evolve, it couldn't possibly have evolved.
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5: Back to Genesis with Dr. John Morris, scientist with the Institute for Creation Research. Dr. Morris, some lakes are shrinking in size. What's causing this?
6: Chris, the Earth's average temperature has been rising over these past few years. But is this a long-term trend? We know that over the decades, the average temperature has gone both up and down, so we wonder what's next. The current warming trend, however, has caused an increase in evaporation from some inland lakes. One lake is in the Middle East. The salty Aral Sea has shrunk dramatically, exposing a several-mile-wide salt beach. This has even affected the search for Noah's Ark. Salt has been picked up by the wind and blown all over the Middle East, including the glacier on Mount Ararat, causing it to melt quite a bit. Inland lakes are by and large leftovers from Noah's flood and the ice age which came after it. How much longer will they last? We'll have to wait and see. And that's the Back to Genesis truth.
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3: With SRN News, I'm John Scott. Fly Dubai passengers on a flight between Dubai and Tel Aviv were reunited with their families after a terrorist plot to take down the plane they were on was foiled. Correspondent Laura Winters.
4: The Israeli defense minister says this was an attempted jihadist terrorist attack and that the co-pilot of the plane stabbed the pilot in an attempt to crash it minutes before it was to land in Tel Aviv. The wounded pilot, who was covered in blood, was able to open the cockpit door and send a signal to the tower that there was trouble on board. At least one passenger intervened to subdue the co-pilot, who had a pocket knife, and two pilots, who just happened to be on board in regular clothing, able to land the plane safely in Saudi Arabia. Laura Winters reporting.
3: President Trump will soon announce South Korea's new investment projects in the U.S. under a bilateral trade agreement reached last year. Those investments include $54 billion for a liquefied natural gas project in Alaska, a large gas-fired power plant in Texas. South Korea says there are also plans to build 8 large nuclear reactors in the U.S. After 48 hours of rain across New Mexico, Arizona, and Mexico, the immediate danger from Hurricane Polo, now a tropical storm, has shifted to parts of West Texas and Oklahoma and across the Mountain West. Consumer confidence takes a big hit.
5: Consumer confidence fell sharply in September as Americans face rising gas prices and continued geopolitical tensions, challenges President Trump says he's working to address. The Conference Board's leading index dropped more than 6.5 points from August. Chief Economist Dana Peterson says confidence deteriorated notably, with business assessments turning negative for the first time in 2 years. Ken Lorman reporting.
3: This is SRN News.
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3: A new look at which Americans are going to church. Correspondent Michael Harrington reports.
7: A study from the Pew Research Center looks at attendance through the filter of where people live. And what it finds is that folks from rural America are the most likely to be in the pews on Sunday morning, 42% compared to 37% of suburbanites and 33% of those who live in cities. When it comes to volunteering at the church, soup kitchen, or other charity, people in the suburbs are number one at 31%. Michael Harrington reporting.
3: A U.S. Commission on International Religious Freedom urging the Trump administration to apply targeted sanctions to India's RSS group for its persecution of Christians. The RSS is a right-wing Hindu nationalist volunteer organization as it's accused of fomenting hatred of India's small Christian minority and alleging organizing violent attacks against believers. This is SRN News. A new poll shows fewer California Republicans approve of President Trump.
8: The UC Berkeley Institute of Governmental Studies poll found 76% of Republicans approve of the job Trump is doing, down 7% from last year. 44% of Republicans in California say they strongly support Trump's performance. That's down 13% from last year. The poll's director, Mark DiCamillo, says it could lead to a lower Republican turnout in the state's few competitive races. Trump has also endorsed Republican Steve Hilton in his bid for governor. I'm Daniel Martindale.
3: A float plane made an emergency landing on Lake Key near Arlington, Washington. The plane had a damaged pontoon and one wing was dipped in the water. A Good Samaritan boater helped move the plane to shore, the Marysville Fire Department responding. The pilot was not injured. There were no environmental issues either. The NTSB will investigate the cause of that crash. More details at srnnews.com.
9: Today's verse talks about new life in Christ. It's from 2 Corinthians 5:17. Therefore, if anyone is in Christ, he is a new creation. The old has gone, the new has come. 2 Corinthians 5:17.

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1: The world's best-selling book is not the most widely read book in the world. Some say that it contradicts itself. Others believe its message is too complicated to be understood. In a moment, you'll hear the amazing facts about how to study this popular, best-selling, but neglected book.

Hello, this is Joe Cruz on the Amazing Facts broadcast, Facts Which Affect You. You know, many years ago, there walked across the campus of Yale University a young man, distressed very much about his religious faith. He was saying to himself, really, judged scientifically, there's nothing to it. The Bible is just a myth. You see, he was on his way to the chemical laboratory, and there he took his textbook and performed the experiments exactly according to the formula and directions, and he secured the predicted reactions. That night in his room, he said to himself, I'm going to do the very same thing with religion. So he took the textbook, the Bible. It condemned sin, and so he started putting sins of every kind out of his life. It commended prayer, and he prayed. It commended public worship, and he went to church. It commended service, and he offered his services as a teacher of boys. Then the reaction began to come. He found a faith, and Harsh Bushnell went out from Yale not to become a lawyer as he had planned to be, but one of the best and most revered preachers of his generation. Does it make any difference whether or not we obtain the right meaning of Scripture, friends? Remember that unless we know the truth of the Bible, we'll be overtaken with error. False doctrine and delusions are going to come up in these last days. We're living in perilous times, and unless we know the Bible for ourselves, we'll be deceived. In Matthew 22:29, it says, Jesus answered and said unto them, Ye do err, not knowing the Scriptures, nor the power of God. And furthermore, in 2 Peter 3:15, we're told that some people wrest the Scriptures to their own damnation and destruction. And account that the longsuffering of our Lord is salvation, even as our beloved brother Paul also, according to the wisdom given unto him, hath written unto you, as also in all his epistles, speaking in them of those things, in which are some things hard to be understood, which they that are unlearned and unstable wrest, as they do also the other Scriptures unto their own destruction. Now let me give you a Bible illustration of how the Scripture may be wrested to one's own destruction. There was Jesus in the wilderness of temptation. The devil came out to him, you remember, and asked him to make those stones into bread. But Jesus met this temptation with the Word of God. Then when the devil took him up on the pinnacle of that temple, he began to quote Scripture when he told him to cast himself down, because he said, It is written, He'll give His angels charge over thee. They shall bear thee up in their hands, lest thou dash thy foot against a stone. But now listen, if Jesus had followed his interpretation, that is, Satan's interpretation of Psalms 91, he would have been destroyed. There you have an illustration of how Scripture can be wrested to one's own destruction. The right meaning of Scripture means salvation. The wrong meaning of Scripture will result in destruction. The Bible says that some people are ever learning and never able to come to a knowledge of the truth. In 2 Timothy 3:7. Now, I've found that you can learn something no matter where you read in the Bible. But we need to open the Bible to learn the truth. Modern education is ever learning, but few are coming to know the truths of the Bible. In order to understand the Bible, you must know the right method of study, or you can live 100 years and never learn the truth. Don't attempt to read your own ideas into the Scripture. Guard against interpreting the Bible according to your own ideas. The Bible says, knowing this first, that no prophecy of the Scripture is of any private interpretation, 2 Peter 1:20. Now, there are many who try to prove things from the Bible, and the Bible is directly opposite. There are those who have the idea that the Bible is just like an old fiddle. You can play any kind of tune you want to on it. But let me point out for you three primary requisites for a correct understanding of the Bible, and three basic rules for a correct interpretation of Bible truth. Now, the first requisite is mentioned here in Luke 24 and verse 45. It says, Then opened he their understanding, that they might understand the Scriptures. So you see, friends, Christ must open our eyes and our spiritual knowledge. The Bible's different from other books. It takes spiritual perception and spiritual discernment to understand the Bible. That's why Paul said, But the natural man receiveth not the things of the Spirit of God, for they are foolishness unto him. Neither can he know them because they're spiritually discerned. 1 Corinthians 2:14. Oh, no, friends, we need to pray like David. Open thou mine eyes, that I may behold wondrous things out of thy law. Never should the Bible be opened without prayer.
Before we open the Bible, we should pray, Lord, open my mind to understand what I'm about to read, and then open my heart to obey what I'll find in this book. Oh, this will put you where God can be your teacher, friends. Now the second requisite is given in Proverbs 1:23. Turn you at my reproof. Behold, I will pour out my spirit unto you. I will make known my words unto you. So there it is, according to this scripture, knowing the meaning.

language of the Spirit. God gives a wonderful promise here in John 16 and in verse 13. He says, "Howbeit, when he, the Spirit of truth, is come, he will guide you into all truth. For he shall not speak of himself, but whatsoever he shall hear, that shall he speak, and he will show you things to come." All right, the third requisite for an understanding of the Bible is to read the Bible for the purpose of learning the will of God that we might do it. We're not to read just to support our own ideas. That's wrong. Let the Bible show the will of God for you. It's not necessary to have a college education either to understand it. Remember that the Spirit is promised to all, and when the Spirit of God comes into your life, he will guide you according to the Bible in all things. The key to unlock truth's mightiest secret is to follow three simple rules. The first rule is found in 1 Corinthians 2:13, "Which things also we speak, not in the words which man's wisdom teacheth, but which the Holy Ghost teacheth, comparing spiritual things with spiritual." Now, let me illustrate what Paul was talking about here. In Luke 21:5-7, we read, "And as some spake of the temple, how it was adorned with goodly stones and gifts, he said, As for these things which ye behold, the days will come, in the which there shall not be left one stone upon another, that shall not be thrown down. And they asked him, saying, Master, but when shall these things be, and what sign will there be when these things shall come to pass?" Now here was a question about the destruction of Jerusalem and the sign of the second coming of Jesus. Now the text does not tell who asked the question. But let's allow the Bible to tell us exactly who did ask that question. Matthew 24:3-4, speaking of the very same event, says, "And as he sat upon the Mount of Olives, the disciples came unto him privately, saying, Tell us, when shall these things be, and what shall be the sign of thy coming? And Jesus answered and said to them, Take heed that no man deceive you." Now, who asked this question? Matthew says it was the disciples. But the disciples were many. There were 12 of them. Which of the 12 disciples asked this question? Or are we to assume that it was all of them? Now notice Mark 13:3-4. "And as he sat upon the Mount of Olives over against the temple, Peter and James and John and Andrew asked him privately, Tell us, when shall these things be, and what shall be the sign when all these things shall be fulfilled?" Now, according to the Bible explanation, it was Peter, James, John, and Andrew who asked this particular question. Luke says they ask him. Matthew says the disciples ask him. Mark tells us which of the disciples ask him. Now, this is comparing spiritual things with spiritual. Next, let's read Psalm 50, verse 3. "Our God shall come and shall not keep silence. A fire shall devour before him, and it shall be very tempestuous round about him." And then we notice in 1 Thessalonians 4:16 that the Bible explains what not keeping silence means and involves. "For the Lord himself shall descend from heaven with a shout, with the voice of the archangel, with the trump of God, and the dead in Christ shall rise first." So he does not keep silence because he comes with a shout. Now let's read Isaiah 66:15. "For behold, the Lord will come with fire and with his chariots like a whirlwind to render his anger with fury and his rebuke with flames of fire." Now what does this mean? And who are the chariots of God? Psalm 68:17 explains, "The chariots of God are 20,000, even thousands of angels. The Lord is among them, as in Sinai, in the holy place." All right, Christ goes a step further and tells how many angels will come with him. In Matthew 25:31, "When the Son of Man shall come in his glory, and all the holy angels with him, then shall he sit upon the throne of his glory." So the Bible reveals that the Lord will come with chariots, and these chariots are angels, and all the angels come with him, and then Jesus explained about those angels. So the first rule, then, is to compare Scripture with Scripture. It doesn't mean to merely read the marginal references. Now, these marginal notes are not inspired. As to just how you gain a true knowledge of the true doctrines of the Bible, listen to this text now in Isaiah 28:9-10. "Whom shall he teach knowledge, and whom shall he make to understand doctrine? Them that are weaned from the milk and drawn from the breast. For precept must be upon precept, precept upon precept, line upon line, here a little and there a little." So to know what the Bible says about any subject, about baptism, for example, read Matthew
and Mark and Luke and Acts and Romans.

Romans and Galatians, and you will then have the Bible teaching on that topic. Do the same for any other doctrine. All right, the second rule for an understanding of the Bible is to take everything on a given subject and put it together. This was Christ's method, according to what we read here in Luke 24 and 27. Notice what he said. And beginning at Moses and all the prophets, he expounded unto them and all the scriptures the things concerning himself. Now you can be sure there's no better method than the one Jesus used. In Romans 3:10-18, the Apostle Paul proves everyone is under sin. Practically all he says in that scripture is quoting from the Old Testament. In fact, in 9 verses, Paul quotes from 8 chapters and 10 verses and 3 books of the Old Testament. All right, now I come to the third rule for the better understanding of the Bible, and it's to be willing to obey the truth of the Bible as fast as it's made plain. The Bible says, if any man will do his will, he shall know of the doctrine, whether it be of God or whether I speak of myself. John 7:17. Progress in the discovery of truth ceases if we're unwilling to follow the truth as it comes. And as you read and study the Bible, be sure that you have an open mind and be sure that you are willing to change and shape your life by whatever the Bible may teach. Remember, too, that God doesn't give all the truth at one time. In fact, he said to his own disciples, I have yet many things to say unto you, but you cannot bear them now. So walk in the light as you have the light, and then it will open up for us just a step at a time. But the big question is, are we willing to follow the truth wherever it leads? Will we determine unto God to follow the truth as fast as it's made plain as the Bible reveals it to us? Well, friends, this is the reason the Bible and the Bible only is our textbook of truth here on the Amazing Facts Daily broadcast. I have no other message to preach than the message of this book. And our free information folders are also geared to the great truths of God's Word. If you haven't written for them yet, be sure and do it today. They're free for the asking. You'll prize these folders, friends. There are 12 of them in all, and just ask for any one of them, beginning with A. Folder A, Folder B, Folder C. Ask for one, and then you'll receive it, and you can send back the summary sheet and receive others in return. If you'd like today's message in printed form, just ask for broadcast number 76. And now, this is Joe Cruz saying goodbye for today.

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3: 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It's from 2 Corinthians 5:17. Therefore, if anyone is in Christ, he is a new creation. 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
2: Now, it's interesting because the Bible tells us that when the elders saw the rebuilding of the new temple, that they wept, and they wept because it was not as beautiful as Solomon's temple. And yet the Bible also tells us that temple would be greater than the former because Jesus himself would walk in that temple. And so the disciples, they're walking and showing Jesus the beauty of the temple. And it was beautiful because the Roman government had bestowed upon it all kinds of riches. It was a joy to behold. They were proud of it. Both Israel and the Romans were proud of this particular temple. And the disciples are standing there saying to Jesus, look at the beautiful temple. There's something else, though. I think that the disciples were really proud and filled with pride because they were walking with Jesus. They were walking with the Messiah. And see, in their minds, they thought that one day soon, Jesus would end up taking the throne. And they would break the Roman oppression, the yoke of Rome on them. They would break that off. And all of a sudden, Israel would go back to the fame and the fortune that they had in the David days and in the Solomon days. And guess who would be sitting at the left hand and the right hand of Jesus? It was the disciples. And so they're walking next to the temple and they say, Jesus, look at this beautiful temple. And then the words that Jesus speaks next are astonishing. In fact, it took them by surprise. We find that in Matthew chapter 24, verse 2. Do you not see all these things? Jesus said. Assuredly, I say to you, not one stone shall be left here upon another that shall not be thrown down. I can only imagine that must have been confusing for the disciples. What do you mean that this temple is not going to be around? I mean, how could that be possible? This is your temple. I mean, Jesus, what kind of words are you speaking? You're supposed to become the king, and this is your house. How could... Oh, baby. Maybe he's not talking about now. Jesus is actually looking into the near future. He was looking at 40 years later in around AD 70. His prophetic sight was looking into 40 years from then when zealots would rise up with these violent uprisings trying to break the Roman yoke. And of course, we remember yesterday's Daniel chapter 2 where Sean said that the legs were made of what? Iron. It was the Iron Monarchy of Rome, and they didn't come up with that name just out of coincidence. It was a violent and vicious nation, and so if they have uprisings against them, what do we expect Rome to do? Well, they responded viciously, as they always do. They sent the army in there, and they sent a guy by the name of General Titus, and he planted himself in Jerusalem and began to defeat all of these zealots. At some point in the war, hundreds of zealots run into the temple and they're trying to take cover. They're trying to hide. And an overzealous Roman soldier with a lit torch, for whatever reason, whether he was trying to see more or I don't know what he did, but he took that lit torch and he threw it into the temple. Was that a good idea? No, that was a bad idea, because in that temple was old, dry cedar. And for those of you who have ever burned or heated wood, how many of you have heated your house with wood? I see a few hands. My wife grew up in Pennsylvania, and they've always had a wood-burning stove, and there's no heat like a wood-burning stove, I tell you what. When dry wood comes in contact with flames, what are you going to have? Instant combustion, and that's exactly what happened in that temple. It just, it went up in flames. Now, General Titus didn't want to destroy the temple. He liked the temple. Everybody loved the temple. I mean, this was a wonder of the world, and he did everything he could do to stop the fire, but there was no stopping this fire, and it burned. Now, let me ask you, Why could he not stop the fire? It's because in Matthew chapter 24, Jesus said 40 years earlier, he said that there would not be one stone left on top of another. Let me give you a Bible prophecy principle right off the bat as we're starting off. When God says something in Scripture, you can take it to the bank. When God says this is the way it's going to be, we can count on it. This is the way it's going to be. And when Jesus said not one stone will be left on top of another, he meant it. Not one stone was left on top of another. Now, there was something else in that temple. More than just cedar, there was gold. And when the temperature began to rise in that temple as it was just this burning furnace, guess what happened to the gold? It melted. And it melted right into the cracks of the stone of the temple. And after it was all said and done and everything was burned, Titus didn't want to leave there without the gold. And so he ordered his army to dismantle the temple stone by stone. Just like Jesus said, not one stone will be left on top of another. This was what Jesus was thinking about. This is what Jesus was saying when he made that statement in Matthew 24. But the disciples, they're having a hard time understanding that. If you go to Rome today, you'll see a commemorative arch on the edge of the Roman Forum known as the Arch of Titus. And if you look really close, you can see the Roman soldiers right here, right in that arch, and they're carrying away the seven-branched candlestick. Jesus said, not one stone will be left upon another. And it was just like he said. So the disciples came to Jesus with a question. This is in Matthew chapter 24, verse 3. Now, as he sat on the Mount of Olives, the disciples came to him privately saying, tell us, when will these things be, and what will be the sign of your coming and of the end of the age? See, they began to process all of this, and in their minds, they thought it's impossible that the temple will be destroyed. He must be talking about the end of the age. Because, of course, we're God's chosen nation, and he's going to be king. Surely he's talking about the end of the age. And so they sat down with him and said, tell us about what the end will be like. And this is what I call one of the blank canvas moments in Scripture. Now, what's a blank canvas moment? It's really simple. Where Jesus is asked a question that is open-ended. So now he has this blank canvas to paint on. He can use any color he wants. He can use any brush stroke he wants. He can use any instrument he wants. It's totally up to him. How he answers the question is completely up to him. And in these blank canvas moments in Scripture, we have to pay close attention, because what he chooses is the most valuable and the most important. And this is a blank canvas moment. They just ask him, what will the end be? So I want you to listen carefully tonight, because what he said bothered the disciples then, and it's bothered the world for the last 2,000 years. 24 verse 4, Matthew 24, 4. And Jesus answered and said to them, take heed that no one does what? Take heed that no one deceives you, he says. This is vitally important. In fact, it's a key concept in Bible prophecy. You will see it over and over and over again. There will be great deception in the last days. Jesus is saying, hey, listen, there's going to be confusion in the last days. We can't take what everybody says. We can't just believe it because people have said it. We can't even believe it because we're seeing it. In the last days, Jesus says, there will be deceptions. And why does he say that? Well, look at verse 5. For many will come in my name, saying, I am the Christ, and will deceive many. And you will hear of wars and rumors of wars. See that you are not troubled, for all these things must come to pass. But the end is not yet. For nation will rise against nation, and kingdom against kingdom. And there will be famines and pestilences and earthquakes in various places. Now, skeptics might suggest, this is nonsense. There's always been wars. There's always been famines. There's always been earthquakes. But here's the thing, and here's another Bible principle to understand Bible prophecy. Here's the thing. The skeptics miss the fact that you have to read the entire Bible. You've got to read the whole thing. And when we're looking at Bible prophecy, we can't just take one verse and build everything around that verse. We must read the whole thing. And in this seminar, as we go from night to night, that's what we're going to be doing. We're going to be reading the whole thing. Well, not the whole thing. It would take a long time to read that. HMS took a whole month to do that. But we're going to be looking at the Bible and allowing the Bible to answer itself. The skeptics failed to go to the very next verse. And here's what it says. All these are the beginning of what? Of sorrows. And that word sorrows is vitally, vitally important. Now, that picture was not in the Bible. I just added that one. That's actually my pregnant wife. And she has no idea that I just put her out here for 1,000 people in Canada to watch. This is when she was pregnant in 2019. Don't tell her, because if she tells you, I won't have a house to come back to. I'll have to sleep with the dogs or the mini ponies. She wanted mini ponies. Does anybody have mini ponies? They don't do anything for you. They just eat. We have chickens too, but at least the chickens give you eggs. But the mini ponies, anyway. This is my wife, 2019, and we were in Raleigh-Durham, North Carolina, doing this very thing, Revelation Speaks Peace. I was struggling with whether I should go or should stay, and you know, I talked to my wife, and she said, no, go, but as soon as I'm getting close, you need to come back. And that's what I did. I came back. Really early. I came back. This right here, this is my youngest two daughters. And you know, in the Bible, in Genesis chapter 1, it says that Jesus created Adam and Eve. And then he told them to multiply and be fruitful and fill the earth. And when my wife and I read this, we took that very seriously. So I'm the proud father of five children. And yes. Oh, yes. So we had four of them fairly right away. My oldest is 18. He just went to college. And

all of my kids, I don't know how your kids have been, but all of my kids were fantastic, the first four. I mean, you know those little plastic plugs that you put right in the light socket, not light sockets, but the electrical power outlets. You know, you put those in there so kids can't put anything in there. I didn't have to put any of those at my house at all. You know, for the first four children, I didn't have to lock my cabinets; they wouldn't open them. I didn't have to worry about them climbing on the cabinets and trying to get on the refrigerator or something like that. All I had to tell my kids was don't do it, and they would say okay, and they didn't do it. But not this one. She's got these little curly curl hair. Just you know, and she is as wound as that, as those curls. I mean, she's bouncing off the walls. And you're probably thinking, well, so are you. But she's bouncing off the walls. I think she gets it from her mom. And if you tell her, don't touch it, she says, yes, Daddy. And then she does it. It's just, you know, this is the Lord just getting back to me. I don't know. Anyway, this is her. She's now 4 years old. And I remember, I've experienced five childbirths. Let me correct that. I've not experienced childbirth. I have witnessed five children being born. There we go. Just want to set that out there. I've witnessed my wife have five children so far, and it's all been the same. Right before she has the baby, she gets these contractions. And at first they're light. It's not as painful, and then they're spread out pretty far. But as she gets closer and closer to having the baby, to birthing the child, what happens to those contractions? They get stronger, and then they get closer together. They increase in intensity and frequency until they're extremely painful, and they're happening in succession over and over again. And then she has the baby. Now, why do I tell you all that? Because that particular word, sorrows, in Matthew 24 is the word odin in Greek, and it means birth pains. It means contractions. That's the definition. It's contractions. It's not a coincidence that Jesus chose that particular word. He said, when you are living in the last days, you will see all of these things happening, and they will be the beginning of birth pains. They will be the beginning of labor pains. They will be the beginning of contractions. And just like contractions with a mother, they will increase in intensity and frequency. And so, yes, I tell the skeptics, absolutely, we've always had wars. We've always had earthquakes. We've always had all of these calamities. But now we're seeing them increase in intensity and frequency. And so the question for tonight is, how big are the contractions? How close are we getting to the last days? Now, let me tell you something right off the bat. We are not going to set dates for the coming of Jesus tonight. We're not going to do that. Why are we not going to do that? Well, it's really simple. The Bible tells us not to. The Bible says that we're not allowed to. Matthew 24:36 says that no one knows the day or the hour. Well, someone might say, well, what about the year? Does anybody know the year? Well, Acts chapter 1, verse 7 takes care of that. Jesus tells the disciples that we can't know the times or the seasons either. So we don't know the day or the hour. We can't know the times or the seasons. But God does give us signs. And somebody might say, well, Pastor, why are we told when Jesus is going to come? Well, you know yourself. I know me. If Jesus told me that he was coming next year, what would I likely do? I would probably wait. I'm a bit of a procrastinator. I would probably wait to the last minute. I was in law enforcement for many, many years, and I remember sitting in the squad room one time with a bunch of officers, and we were talking about the end of time. That's kind of weird, right? A bunch of police officers sitting around talking about the end of time. But that's what we were talking about the end of time. And I remember this one girl, she said, what I'm going to do at the end of this world, when it all comes to an end, what I'm going to do is I'm going to find Alex, and I'm going to hang on to him, and he's going to help me get in heaven. What do you think about that formula? I haven't seen that poor girl in 20 years. I don't think that's going to work out really well for her. But that's how we are. We wait to the last minute, 11 o'clock, 11:59, and then we come to Jesus and say, okay, Jesus, we're ready. But that's not the

0: way it works. God wants to work out a relationship with us, and relationships take time. If he gave us the day and the hour, we would all wait to the last minute and we would not have time to work out that relationship with God. He wants us to walk with him daily. And so he does not give us the time, but he does give us signs. And that's what we're going to look at tonight. Signs of the end. There's three types of signs that we'll be looking at. Religious signs, we will look at political signs, and then we will look at natural signs. So we got a ton to cover. Let's get right into it. Matthew chapter 24, verse 5. For many will come in my name. How many? Many will come in my name saying, I am the Christ, and will deceive. How many? Many. Many will come in my name and will deceive many. And it's so important of a concept that Jesus repeats it in Matthew 24, 24. For false Christs and false prophets will arise and show great signs and wonders so as to deceive even possible the elect. Well, I'm pretty good. You know, I do good things and I go to church and I read my Bible I'm pretty good. I think I'm good, but that's not what the Bible says. The Bible says that if possible, it will deceive even what? Even the elect. God is trying to tell us, look, you can't trust your senses. You need to watch, you need to look, you need to prepare, you need to walk with me, you need to have a relationship with me. Now, every generation has some crazy people, right? You might be thinking, I got some crazy people in my own family. But every generation has some crazy people, and there have been some crazies over the years that have claimed to be Jesus. But nothing like today. Nothing like today. Let me just give you a journey here in the 20th century. Let's start in the 1950s with a guy by the name of Sun Myung Moon. He was a Korean preacher with the Unification Church. And you may remember this. There were these mass weddings that they would do with young people. Thousands of young people would get together and they would get married. Now, I this is why I can never finish a sermon, because I digress and I just go. But I've often thought about this mass marriage thing. It's not a bad idea. I have four girls. And I sat them down the other day and I said, hey, girls, what I think I'd like to do is just wait till all of you are ready and then we'll have one wedding. Because daddy can't afford to have four weddings, we'll have one wedding. And that sounded really good a few years ago, but now they're getting older and they don't like that idea. This concept sounds harmless enough, but if you listen to him preach, you'll find out that he says that he is the second coming of Christ. And he was born to finish Jesus' unfinished work. He says that God is living in him, and I quote, I am the incarnation of himself. That's what he said. I am the incarnation of God. Then we go to 1969, the Savage Messiah, Charles Manson. And Charles Manson convinced a group of young people in Northridge, California to murder the actress Sharon Tate in cold blood. It was a brutal and heinous murder. Authorities ended up bulldozing the house because it was just so atrocious. And then eventually they built a massive home in its place, but no one would buy it because of how awful that murder had been. Why did he do it? Well, here's what most people don't know. It was actually a race war. He was trying to get folks to blame the black community because he thought that that would bring on Armageddon, and he believed that he was God himself, that he was Jesus Christ. And when Armageddon would come, he would swoop in and save the world. And you're probably thinking, that's insane. Well, it's probably more insane to process the fact that this guy still has followers today. Go to 1970s, a guy by the name of Jim Jones, People's Temple. He started in San Francisco and eventually moved to Jonestown, Guyana. The authorities started to suspect things and they wanted to fly in and check him out. And while all of that is being processed, he talks the whole group into drinking Kool-Aid laced with cyanide. Young people that are in here, when you hear that statement, don't drink the Kool-Aid, or he's drank the Kool-Aid, that's where it comes from. If you listen to the final sermon, it's bone chilling. There was only one brave young lady that stood up and in the final meeting and said, guys, this doesn't sound right. This doesn't sound like what Jesus would do. But nobody listened and hundreds died. And I'm telling you tonight, friends, that they didn't have to die. They didn't have to die because Jesus warned us there would be deceptions in the last days. And if they had listened to Jesus' warning, they would still have been alive. David Koresh in the 1990s, he's a young preacher. His name was actually Vernon Howell, but he changed his name to David Koresh. He took David from David in the Bible, King David, and Koresh is another word of saying Cyrus, the Persian general who liberated the children of Israel from the Babylonian captivity. Now, this dude says that he is the sinful Christ. Jesus came the first time, and he came to live a sinless life, but he was coming now again to experience all of the measures of sin for the whole human race. You can't find that anywhere in Scripture. And then in 1997, police in San Diego, they discover 39 bodies of those who were listening to Marshall Applewhite. And here's his gig. He said that behind the Hale-Bopp comet, there was a flying saucer. And that all of his believers, all of his followers, they could rise above to the next level of humanity if only they took their own lives. Then their souls could board the spacecraft. And so all of them didn't even check the Bible on this. They just said, oh, okay, that's a fantastic idea. And they all went out to eat, then came home and poisoned themselves with phenobarbital and then wrapped plastic bags on their heads to make sure they died. Jesus warned us about all of this. And the list goes on and on, friends. I was looking just last night in Wikipedia. There's a partial list of notable people. These are just notable people. These aren't all of the people that claim to be Jesus. These are just notable ones. In the 17th century, there was one. One person claimed to be Jesus in the 17th century. Notable people. In the 18th century, there were two. 19th century, seven. In the 20th century, there were 27 notable people that claimed to be Jesus. And in the 21st century, we're only a quarter into that. There's already eight notable people that claim to be Jesus. Did you know that in 1999, there were so many people traveling to Jerusalem and claiming to be Jesus or Elijah or John the Baptist that they actually named a psychiatric disorder after it. They call it the Jerusalem syndrome. And right now today, there's over 1,000 people in the U.S. that claim to be Jesus Christ and have a following. Jesus said that there will be deception in the last days, and there would be many who would come and claim to be Christ. And it's not just false Christs. Paul, talking to Timothy in chapter 3, says this: in the last days, perilous times will come, for men will be lovers of themselves, having a form of godliness, but denying its power. In other words, Paul is warning us that in the last days, it's not just false Christ, but there would be problems in religion. There would be broken religious systems in the last days. They would look like Christians, but they would lack the power thereof. The Barna Group is an organization that does a lot of Christian research. And just a few years ago, they asked a bunch of North American Christians questions that nobody would have ever had a problem getting 100% right a generation ago. And I've put four questions that they asked here on the slide so that you can see that. Question number one, they asked, God is the all-powerful, all-knowing creator of the universe who rules the world today, true or false? 78% said yes. 78. Now somebody might look at that and say, well, that's not too bad. 78%. Yeah, but these are Christians. So you have a large portion of Christians, one-fourth of the Christians that they asked, that don't believe that God is the all-powerful, all-knowing creator. Question number two. Satan is not a living being, but is a symbol of evil. And 59% agreed to that. That means that 41% of self-described Christians don't believe in a devil. Question number three, Jesus sinned while living on earth. What do you think about that? Does the Bible say that? That's not what the Bible says. In fact, in 2 Corinthians 5, it says that Jesus knew no sin. He was the sinless Lamb of God. And yet 39% of Christians that were asked agreed strongly that Jesus sinned. And then question number four, the Holy Spirit is a symbol of God's power or presence, but is not a living entity. And 58% agreed strongly. 58%. 58% of Christians no longer understand the clear teaching of the trio nature of God, which, by the way, Christians have agreed on for over 2,000 years. Folks, the world has changed. It's not the place that it used to be. Paul predicted a day when people would profess godliness, where they would call themselves Christians. They would go through the motions, but they would deny the power of God. And you've got to wonder, as Paul prophetically looked into the future, did he see us? Did he see our generation? Was that what he was looking at? Let's keep moving. We've talked about religious signs, but let's look at political signs now. Let's remember what Jesus said, and you will hear of wars and rumors of wars. See that you are not troubled, for all these things must come to pass, but the end is not yet. For nation will rise against nation and kingdom against kingdom. Now, we've always had war. There's always been war since the beginning, since the fall in Genesis chapter 3. But what we're looking for, remember, is the increase in intensity and frequency. And let me ask you, have wars increased in our lifetime? We probably don't need to look at any more slides to understand that war has increased in our lifetime. But let's look at a little few slides. 203 million died as a result of warfare in the 20th century. Guys, that is more than has ever died in any other century. All the centuries combined, actually. There's always been war, but not like it is now. We've gotten really good at it now. In the past, you remember in history, they would line up in battle array, two lines, and they would then charge each other, and they would do combat hand to hand. Then the invention of the rifles came out, and they would then shoot the one shot in the rifle, but then they would charge each other. And the common denominator here is before you took a life, you had to look them in the eye. But that's not the case anymore, not in the 20th century. Trench warfare started, airplanes, the A-bomb, and now the 21st century, our favorite toy to take people out, the drone. You can sit in the comfort of your living room and work this drone half a world away and destroy countless lives, and then put the controller away and go to dinner with your family. That's the generation we now live in. It's impersonal. As Jesus said, wars would increase. In the 1800s, a godless philosopher by the name of Nietzsche declared that God was dead. But then he said, if the human race accepted that, if they chose to believe that God was dead, then the 20th century would be the bloodiest century of all. And he was absolutely right. Just a few days ago, looking at the numbers, there's at least 50 major armed conflicts being fought on the planet right now. And that's not even looking at the minor conflicts and the skirmishes. And the United Nations, 193 nations, every single one of them, every single one of these nations are currently involved in some kind of territorial trade or other international dispute. And let's not talk about the nuclear weapons we have. There's 9 countries now that have nuclear weapons. If you look it up, there seems like there's more, but there's like 5 countries that are holding U.S. nuclear weapons for us. But there's 9 countries that have nuclear weapons. The Cold War has been over for a long time, but did you know that we have enough warheads to destroy the world 50 times over in less than a half hour? In less than a half hour. And what about the tensions in the Middle East? Iran wants nuclear reactors. ISIS still wants a caliphate. Russia and Ukraine war, that's close to our hearts. Well, that conflict began in 2014, and since then, nearly 800,000 people have died. 800,000. There's dictators in South America. North Korea is itching for a war that she insists is not over. And we have to ask ourselves tonight, what will it take to launch World War III? Seems like everybody's finger is just on the trigger. And every generation has thought, well, maybe this will be the last war. Maybe peace will come. But they've all been wrong. We've never been more wrong than in our generation now. What about financial meltdowns? We're currently facing one right now. I read an article, USA Today, dated March 19. This is recent. And it said this, and I quote, close to 190 banks could face Silicon Valley Bank's fate, according to the new study. That's right now. Listen to the words of the Bible. Come now, you rich, weep and howl for your miseries that are coming upon you. Your riches are corrupted and your garments are moth-eaten. Your gold and silver are corroded and their corrosion will be a witness against you and will eat your flesh like fire. You have heaped up treasure in the last days. You know, the recession in 08 was just a warm-up. And so was the Great Depression. We're now facing inflation problems. We're arguing whether or not we're in a recession or we're about to go into a recession. And it gets worse. It keeps getting worse. There's no answers. We turn to the government. The government has no answers. We turn to financial experts. The financial experts have no answers. Nobody knows how to fix the problem. And there is no fix because Jesus told us that in the last days, all of these things would increase. It would be a sign that he was about to come. Some of us might be sitting around thinking like Nebuchadnezzar, we've built an empire and this empire will last forever. But friends, the Bible is very clear. It won't. Human kingdoms are going to fall apart. Let's take a look at natural signs. Matthew chapter 24, verse 7, and there will be famines, pestilences, and earthquakes in various places. There's three things: famines, pestilence, and earthquakes. Let's look at those quickly. Countless millions face food shortages in sub-Saharan Africa. And in one location alone there, 28 million don't have enough food. That's almost the entire population of California. A child dies of starvation every 6 seconds. We're here about an hour and a half tonight. Someone do the quick math. An hour and a half. How many kids will die because they're dying every 6 seconds? And that's during a time that there's more than enough food to feed the entire world. 3 million in Somalia are dependent on food aid, and another million people living in squalor in tent cities. 1 billion are without basic nutrition. How many people are in the world today? Does anybody know? It's about 8 billion. So 1 in 8 don't have proper nutrition. 4 out of 5 children are born into families who cannot afford to feed them. And yet we have more wealth than any previous generation. And in Matthew chapter 25, just one chapter later, God brings us to accountability. He says, I was hungry and you didn't feed me. I was naked and you didn't clothe me. And we say, but Lord, when were you hungry? When were you naked? And he says, and the fact that you did not do it to the least of these, you have not done it to me. What about pestilence? Do we have pestilence today? The last few years, we might have conquered polio and smallpox, but friends, we're losing the war. The last 2 decades, we saw Streptococcus A jump out of our throats and become a flesh-eating disease. A spinal meningitis has made a comeback in our schools. And the plague, the black plague, we thought that was over. But rodents in the West Coast are infected, and it's jumping on humans now. And then there's the Ebola virus, and that's a scary one. It's killing thousands almost instantly in places like Sierra Leone and Liberia. And it's touched down here in North America. If you've been paying attention, when will it hit all of the population? Tuberculosis used to be called consumption in the 1800s. It's getting harder to treat. And not long ago, this new respiratory disease touched down in North America called SARS, and it was a killer. We've had, listen, the West Nile virus, mad cow disease, salmonella in our spinach, swine flu, MRSA in the hospitals, and the list goes on and on. And as of last night at 11:30 at night, checking the numbers on COVID, 6,842,205 people have died so far. That's the world we're living in. And the great antibiotics we created in the 20th century, they were a lifesaver back then. Hey, I've taken some of those, and I think that some of them have saved my life. But they're not as effective as they used to be because now they've been overused. Do we have pestilence? Yeah, you betcha. We're filled with it. We haven't even begun to talk about the strange weather, the droughts, the floods, the fires, the weird crop diseases, the bees that are dying. Hospital deaths due to infection from drug-resistant bacteria have increased sevenfold in the last 15 years. It's a different world than it used to be. It's exactly as Jesus predicted right before he returns. I'm going to take a look at earthquakes with you for a moment. This can be a little bit of a contentious subject because folks will say, well, you know, earthquakes, we didn't have the technology back then, and now we have technology, and so how can you really, really say that earthquakes have increased? Now, let's just clear all of that tonight and look at anything that is 7.0 and above. 7.0. Because you don't need a seismograph for 7.0. These are the ones that shake buildings and bring them down. These are the ones that kill people. 7.0, everybody can feel it. I don't need technology to feel a 7.0 earthquake. Let's go all the way back. In the first 300 years after Christ, there was one. In the next 200 years, there were two. So there was just a tiny, tiny uptick. Then in the next 300 years, there was just one. And from 800 to the year 1000, there were three. And from 1000 to 1100, there were two. And in the 1100s, there was another two. So pretty much staying stable. And then we have the 1200s. There was one in the 1200s, and the same was true for the 1300s, just one. In the 1400s, we have one. In the 1500s, we have two. But then something fascinating happens. In the 1600s, it jumps to seven. And then it almost doubles to 13 in the 1700s. In the 1800s, it does double. And now hold on to your seats. In the 1900s, it jumps to 130. 1-1-1-2-2-2, 1-1-2-2-3-3-3, 130. Listen, friends, intensity and frequency, that's what we're looking at. And these things are happening right before our very eyes. We have the Asian tsunami in 2004, 9.3 in magnitude. It was the first to be felt by every device on Earth. Longest in recorded history, 10 minutes long. It created the biggest gash in the seabed over 800 miles. It sent this devastating tsunami to Indonesia that killed more than 250,000 people. We've had hundreds of tsunamis since the 1900s, but nothing like this one in 2004. Then the big earthquake in Haiti, and the really scary one in Japan that flooded Fukushima and compromised the nuclear plant. There's no question, friends, this kind of thing has always happened in the past, but it's not business as usual right now. I was on a plane just a few months back, and we were about to take off. The door hadn't closed yet, but it was full, and except for my seat. You ever ride on a plane and your seat is empty and you're praying? Like, this is when you really become a prayer warrior, right? Oh, Lord, let not anybody come. And I was doing that little prayer, and all of a sudden this guy runs in, and he's got a phone on his head, and I'm looking around, and I'm thinking, oh, no, he's coming here. And he was a little bit of a bigger guy, and I'm thinking, oh, Lord. And sure enough, he comes, and he sits at the window seat. And he's talking on the phone, and I quickly realize this dude and I, well, we don't play with the same Monopoly money. He's on the phone, and he says, listen, if they've got the 100 million, we'll do the deal. But only if they've got the 100 million. You think they've got? Oh, all right, let's do it. Let's do it. And he hangs the phone up. I'm thinking, oh, 100 million. Oh, I'm never going to see that. Not on a preacher's salary. 100 million. Yeah, we took off, and he started talking. Here's what the guy did for a living. It's kind of fascinating. He's one of these guys that when a corporation merges, he's called in to either merges or dissolves. He's called in, and he's the one that sits there, calls all of the employees in, gives them their final check, and then fires them. That's what he does for a living. And so he was talking to me, and he said, hey, listen, when I do these things, I need to take the first flight out of that city. And I just finished doing that in a major corporation. He says, I didn't care what plane I was going to fly in. I just needed to get out. I usually fly first class, but I was just going to take whatever seat I could get. And now he was sitting next to me. So we're flying, and all of a sudden, he turns to me and he says, hey, listen. And I hadn't told him what I do for a living. He said, hey, listen, I'm not religious. I'm not religious at all, actually. I don't believe in God. He said, but I travel the world, and I've been noticing that things aren't right. There's something happening in the world. There's something wrong in the world, he said. Do you think so? Oh, man. Oh, Jesus answered my prayer. Yeah, something is happening in the world. It's not business as usual, friends. And the question that I have tonight is, what time is it? What time is it? I'm going to try something a little interesting in the last few minutes we have tonight. I want to go back in history and look at magazine covers, news covers, since 9/11. Everybody remember 9/11? Hard to wipe that out of our minds. 9/11, we had hijacked airplanes that went into the Twin Towers. And this was tough for me, not because I lost anybody in 9/11. It was tough for me because I was a fireman and a police officer for years before I came into ministry. But it was more tough for me because just a few days later, my best friend, he was my best man at my wedding, I was the best man at his, he was gunned down in cold-blooded murder and killed on the streets. There's another police officer that we used to work together. He worked for the sheriff's department, I worked for the city. I just finished the funeral, and that was just heart-wrenching. And all of a sudden, I'm told about a plane crashing into the Twin Towers, and I thought, well, that's crazy. And I went to look at the news, and as soon as I turned it on, there was another one. And we all knew that the world had changed. I mean, I remember the time going into an airport, you could walk right up to the gate and kiss your loved one goodbye, or you could wait for them to come and just wait right there. It's almost impossible to actually get in the airport these days. The world has completely changed. And then from there, the U.S. went to war in Afghanistan to find bin Laden. That was $1 billion a month. And then Enron collapsed. We've probably forgotten about Enron. It's been so long ago, 2008. But that was the first big shakeup in the economy. And Time Magazine asked the question, how sticky will it get? Well, you ain't seen nothing yet. From there, we have nuclear threats in North Korea. All of a sudden, we learned that North Korea had a nuclear program, and they have an itchy trigger finger, and they were testing these rockets. And at first, we all laughed. All the world laughed. Ha ha, look at these rockets. These guys aren't going to amount to nothing. But they persevered, and now they are one of the nine nations that have nuclear warheads, threatening to use them all the time. Then we went to war in Iraq. It's a tune of $1 billion a week. $1 billion a week. And even though Saddam Hussein is dead, it's still a huge mess. Then we had ISIS that devastated the region, one of the most brutal regimes in human history. And from there, we went to SARS, the epidemic that touched down in North America, right here in Toronto, up in Toronto, this strange respiratory disease that no one knew what to do about it. And then all of a sudden, the power grid in the northeast of the United States, it just stops. And all the power is gone for tens of millions. And they're in the dark. And all of a sudden, and we realize how vulnerable we really are. We've long left the days of candles. Everything works on electricity. And now the grid is aging and we don't know what to do about it. Then we had the Asian tsunami, Southeast Asia, killing more than 250,000. That was followed by 27 hurricanes in 2005. Now, what's so important about this? They named the hurricanes by the alphabet. A, B, C, D, Alpha, Baker, Charlie, Delta. And in that year, they went to 27 of them. How many letters are in the English alphabet? 26. We had more hurricanes than we had letters to name them. And then from there, we have Hurricane Katrina. It was the big one. It hit New Orleans. It submerged the entire city, drove thousands of people from their homes. They were living in the Superdome, and they had to call the army out to stop the looting and the lawlessness. And while we're trying to deal with that, all of a sudden, we have nuclear threats from Iran. And their desire is to wipe Israel off the face of the earth, wipe them off the map. And we're processing all of that. And then we have to digest the news of the economy collapsing overnight. People are losing their homes left, right, and center. Some of the biggest names in finance suddenly disappear off the face of the earth. And we still haven't clawed our way out of that, and now we're facing it all over again. Then we had the earthquake in Haiti nothing compared to anything that we had seen before. 2010 earthquake took more than 150,000 lives. Deep water sprung a leak after this. The deep water horizon sprung a leak, dumped 5 million barrels of oil into the Gulf of Mexico. It leaked uncontrollably from April to September. 3 years later, these tar balls were still washing up on the beach. And then in December of 2010, the people all over the Middle East are rising up and trying to topple their governments. Tunisia and twice in Egypt and Libya and Yemen. And we've had civil uprisings in Bahrain and Syria, and millions of refugees have fled Syria trying to escape to Europe. We've seen major protests in Algeria, Iraq, Jordan, Kuwait, Morocco, and Sudan. And this morning, as I'm eating my breakfast in the hotel room, and I look up at this TV that was mounted right there, I see the headlines there, and it says, "The world is calling for peace in the struggles in Sudan." It's all around us. It's all around us. Jesus said it would be like birth pains. It increases in intensity and frequency. And in 2011, we had the big Japanese earthquake, 9.0, the fifth most powerful earthquake in history and the most powerful in Japan's history. They had a 12-foot seawall, but it was powerless to keep the water out. It pummeled 40% of the coastline, 40%. Listen to these numbers. 25 million tons of debris, 122 billion in damage, and almost 16,000 people dead. And of course, we have no idea what the fallout is with the radiation leak at Fukushima. Then the Syrian civil war in 2011. The government there started using chemical warfare against their own people. 2 years later, 120,000 people killed. And by now, millions have fled. Hurricane Sandy was on the heels of that in 2012. Hit the East Coast, costing $65 billion in damage. And there's places in New York that still haven't been rebuilt. And then we have tuberculosis coming back in 2013. Getting out of hand. We're powerless to stop that. And all of a sudden, the bees start dying. And what happens, friends, when the bees die? The food dies. It's gone. And again, we're powerless to stop it. We have no idea what's going on. And trying to process that, we have the 2013 typhoon in Yolanda. It nails the Philippines, leaving 6,200 dead. And then comes the Ebola outbreak in 2014, the worst on record, thousands dead. And it touches down more than once right here at home. That's followed by Zika, mosquito-borne virus that causes heartbreaking severe birth deformities. And then we had to deal with ISIS, trying to deliberately provoke a war with the West. And their ultimate target, they say, is Rome. And they want to fight the West because they believe that Jesus will come back and help them win. And should we even talk tonight about the shootings? 2017, there's a new low for public shootings in Las Vegas. 58 concert goers dead in a matter of minutes. That was followed by the First Baptist Church in Sutherland Springs, Texas, and then Stoneman Douglas High School in Parkland, Florida. And just a couple of weeks ago, or recently, April 10, in Louisville, Kentucky, at least 5 people killed in a bank. March 27 in Nashville, 3 kids and 3 adults in a private elementary high school, or elementary school. And you know as much as I do, that if we decided to start listing all of the shootings and stabbings all around the world, we would be here all night long. That's the world we're living in. It's not business as usual anymore. The last few years have been years full of unprecedented natural disasters. We saw Houston devastated by Hurricane Harvey, and then Puerto Rico and Florida by Hurricanes Irma and Maria. My mom was actually in Puerto Rico when that happened. She flew in for a wedding, and then the hurricane hit. We lost contact with her for 2 weeks. Praise God, she was okay. But others weren't. In 2023, this year, Turkey, Syria earthquake. That's fresh in our minds. 7.8 magnitude, 50,000 people dead, 1.9 million people displaced, and 173,000 buildings collapsed or damaged. We have worsening fires, wildfires hitting us every year. Hundreds of thousands of people evacuated both in North America and in Australia. And then we had to deal with COVID. And that one's close to our hearts because just a couple of years ago, we saw the entire world shut down overnight. All these, said Jesus, are the beginning of sorrows. And then he gives us one more sign. It's not over, but it's almost over. He gives us one more sign. This is Matthew 24:14. And this gospel of the kingdom will be preached in all the world as a witness to all the nations. And then the end will come. Now, this must have been as much as a surprise for the disciples with the stones being thrown down in the temple as anything else. Because as they're processing it, they're thinking, really? The whole gospel has to go to the whole world? Did you see the number of us? There's only a few. How is that going to happen? But right now, around the world, the gospel is going to the whole world. It's happening right now. In the 1800s, the Bible was available in less than 70 languages. And now, a century later, 100 million copies have been printed. And you can read the Bible in over 2,200 languages. Right now, Christianity in Africa is growing 65% more than the population itself. Christianity in South America growing 4 times faster. Hundreds of thousands of people a year in India are giving their lives to Jesus. And believe it or not, there are over 100 million Christians in communist China. And this is in a place where you're not allowed to have a private church and you can't just meet in a home to worship without having your house bulldozed. But that can't stop the gospel because no government on earth has ever been able to stop the unmatchable love of Christ. And just like Jesus predicted, the gospel is reaching the furthest most parts of the world. Right on schedule, right on time. But of course, you might ask, why all this devastation? Why is God allowing all of this to happen? Why does he let this planet fall apart? Well, friends, let me remind you that God didn't ruin this planet. We ruined the planet. This is our doing. What we're seeing all around is the consequence of a planet that is untethered from its creator. And that's why God has promised a new world. A new kingdom, one that will last forever. And I suspect he's letting this one fall apart so that we don't put our hopes on it anymore. Look, I know that life is painful. I know that this planet is not the only thing falling apart, and you've come in tonight and maybe you're broken, and I know that because I'm with you. I'm on this planet too, and I'm broken. Maybe things are going wrong in your life. The people you thought you could count on, well, you can't count on them because they've let you down. Or maybe the money that you thought you had, you don't have anymore. Or you've realized it's not going to be enough. Or maybe tonight your marriage is falling apart. Or you've lost your job. Or your health is starting to fail. And you've come in tonight and you're broken. Maybe you know what it means to lose something. I want you to listen carefully. Listen carefully tonight to the words of Jesus. John chapter 16, a woman, when she is in labor, has sorrow because her hour has come. But as soon as she has given birth to the child, she no longer remembers the anguish for joy that a human being has been born into the world. Therefore, you know, you now have sorrow, but I will see you again and your heart will rejoice and your joy no one will take from you. I remember when my wife had her children and it was painful. It was arduous and there was nothing I could really do to help. But then when the baby was born, it was placed in her arms and all of that seemed to just go away. The joy of having a human life in your hands. And that's the promise of God tonight. The birth pains aren't going to last forever, friends. They're not going to last forever. And God makes this promise. When Jesus comes again, it will be like the birth of a child. You're going to forget the pain. You'll barely remember the contractions because at long last, you'll actually be with Jesus. And because the kingdom of Jesus never passes away, nobody's ever going to take that joy away from you. And so the question is, are you ready for Jesus to come?
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3: With SRN News, I'm John Scott. Tennessee death row inmate Krista Pike is still alive and now at a hospital following two lethal injections. Mark Mayfield reports.
4: A federal court filing by her attorneys says that Wednesday night's execution did not happen as expected, describing the situation as a stunning development after the U.S. Supreme Court had cleared the way for the state to carry out the death sentence. According to the filing, witnesses reported that both syringes containing the lethal injection drugs had been given, yet Pike remained alive and appeared to be snoring. Her lawyers further claimed that she had not lost consciousness, still had a detectable heartbeat, and that the curtains to the execution chamber had been lowered twice during the procedure. I'm Mark Mayfield.
3: The co-pilot of a flight from Dubai to Israel under arrest after allegedly trying to stab the captain and crash that plane. A passenger who was a plumber by trade pulled the attacker out of his flight chair and somehow managed to level out that plane, saving the passengers. President Trump says the U.S. mission in Iraq is complete. And it's time to end our military presence there.
5: So this day is a victory for the United States. It's a victory for Iraq and a decisive victory over ISIS, which has been completely decimated, which is the reason we went in there in the first place. I decimated them and took them out in my first administration.
3: Mr. Trump praised the new Iraqi prime minister, whom he campaigned for, and praised the Americans who were killed or wounded in Iraq. President Trump taking his midterm campaign on the road. He'll be in Denton, Texas today to tour the Peterbilt Motors facility and deliver remarks to workers later in the day. He travels to rural Durant, Oklahoma for a rally. A pair of NASA astronauts getting ready to blast off to the International Space Station. The crew includes the two astronauts, one Canadian astronaut and one Russian cosmonaut. This is SRN News.
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7: It comes from the Happier Lives Institute, which asks people to rank their lives in terms of various issues. Number one on the list, the happiest country in the world, is Finland. Followed by Iceland, Denmark, Costa Rica, and Sweden. Rounding out the top 10 are Norway, the Netherlands, Israel, Luxembourg, and Switzerland. The U.S. places 23rd on the happiest list. The least happy nation on earth is Afghanistan. Michael Harrington reporting.
3: A New Jersey man has been sentenced to nearly 6 years in prison for taking homemade explosive devices to a Washington, D.C. church that was preparing for an annual church service celebrating the start of the Supreme Court's term. Lewis Gary declined to address the court. before a federal judge sentenced him Monday to 5 years and 10 months in prison, followed by 3 years of supervised release. This is SRN News. A murder mystery on the South Shore of Long Island.
8: Lonnie Booker was shot and killed inside Robert Rowley Park in Bellport around 7:30 Tuesday night. Suffolk County police say video from the park shows the 43-year-old was around other people and then just dropped. Police think he was targeted and that he knew his attacker, who left the scene in a red sedan. Police also say there was an argument at the hospital where Booker's body was taken. One person was arrested for that. No arrests for the murder so far. In New York, I'm Andrew Whitman.
3: Officials think an argument led to a deadly stabbing on board a New York City subway station. It happened on the northbound J train as it approached the Woodhaven Boulevard subway station in Queens. A 59-year-old man stabbed multiple times in his chest and neck. He died at the hospital. A person of interest is in custody. More details at srnnews.com.
9: Today's verse talks about new life in Christ. It's from 2 Corinthians 5:17. Therefore, if anyone is in Christ, he is a new creation. The old has gone, the new has come. 2 Corinthians 5:17.

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2: 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I want you to be my disciple and follow me.
1: Ali grew up Muslim in Turkey. At university, he met some authentic followers of Jesus and longed for what they had. He went to so many of their meetings, and just as he was about to give up, he heard Jesus' voice, "Ali, follow me."
2: As soon as I said yes, I felt a sound coming from my heart. Crack, like a dry piece of branch. You break it, crack. What was it about? The lady who was praying for me said, "God is breaking your heart and He's giving you a new heart." And I literally felt something coming into my body, inch by inch, like an electricity coming into me from my head to toe.
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3: Hi, I'm Marty Michaels, and this is Heartbeat. No one likes detours while they're driving. When we're in a hurry, detours seem like a plot to ruin our plans. It's only after we pass the roadblock that we understand the reason for the detour. In the Bible, God tells us, "For I know the plans I have for you, plans to prosper you and not to harm you." While it may seem that God is placing detours in our life to ruin our plans, He's really directing us to a safer path, away from danger. When you encounter a detour in life, will you thank God for the opportunity to drive down the safer road that He offers? Heartbeat is brought to you by the Salvation Army.

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1: The classic underachiever is a child who has the ability to do the schoolwork, but still falls short in his performance. 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
1: You see, there are two ingredients needed to produce academic excellence. The first is the ability to learn and perform. And the second is self-discipline and a willingness to work. The bright but unmotivated child is a continual source of frustration to his bewildered mother and father. They've tried punishment and threats and grounding and charges of laziness and irresponsibility. That approach simply does not work. There are better ways to get a sleepy-eyed youngster to move, including the use of incentives in a carefully controlled manner, and the provision of a well-structured study time, and especially by a high degree of involvement by parents in the educational system.
2: For more information, visit drdobsonminute.org.

I am the gate. Whoever enters through me will be kept safe. He will come in and go out and find pasture.

I will enter and give thanks to the Lord. This is the gate of the Lord through which the righteous may enter. I will give you thanks, for you answered me. You have become my salvation. The Lord has done this, and it is marvelous in our eyes. This is the day that the Lord has made. Let us rejoice and be glad in it. Let us rejoice in the hope of the glory of God. Not only so, but we also rejoice in our sufferings. Suffering produces perseverance, perseverance character, and character hope. And hope does not disappoint us because God has poured out his love into our hearts by the Holy Spirit whom he has given us. If you devote your heart to him and stretch out your hands to him, if you put away the sin that is in your hand and allow no evil to dwell in your tent, then you will lift up your face without shame. You will stand firm and without fear. You will surely forget your trouble, recalling it only as waters gone by. Life will be brighter than noonday, and darkness will become like morning. You will be secure because there is hope. You will look about you and take your rest in safety. You will lie down with no one to make you afraid, and many will court your favor. The Lord is my shepherd. I shall lack nothing. He makes me lie down in green pastures. He leads me beside quiet waters. He restores my soul. He guides me in paths of righteousness for his name's sake. Even though I walk through the valley of the shadow of death, I will fear no evil, for you are with me. Your rod and your staff, they comfort me. You prepare a table before me in the presence of my enemies. You anoint my head with oil. My cup overflows. Surely goodness and mercy will follow me all the days of my life, and I will dwell in the house of the Lord forever. The Lord bless you and keep you. The Lord make his face to shine upon you and be gracious to you. The Lord turn his face toward you and give you peace.

0: You've heard it said, he's a diamond in the rough. 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So, when I start feeling like I want to give up, I think about that little piece of coal. And if that piece of coal can make something of itself by not giving up, so can I. Persistence is in you. Pass it on. 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
3: With SRN News, I'm Rich Thomason in Washington. The first woman scheduled to be executed in more than 200 years in Tennessee wasn't. Two lethal injections administered to Krista Pike did not take. She's still alive and is hospitalized. Tennessee Governor Bill Lee ordering an investigation of the failed execution. President Trump calls it a most amazing story, and Israeli Prime Minister Netanyahu says it was heroic. The response of passengers who prevented the crash of a Tel Aviv-bound jetliner after a co-pilot stabbed the pilot in the cockpit. The BBC's Yolande Nell in Jerusalem.
4: Mr. Netanyahu said the Indian captain of the Fly Dubai flight, along with Israelis on board, had managed to prevent a 9/11 disaster. Asked by Fox News whether there was any indication of Iran's involvement, he replied, "It's too early to say." Israel's prime minister said the pilot who attacked his colleague was an Omani national who was being interrogated in Saudi Arabia, where he was arrested after the plane made an emergency landing. He said he now expected him to be taken back to the UAE.
3: President Trump says the withdrawal of all U.S. troops from Iraq after so many years is a victory.
5: It's a victory for the United States. It's a victory for Iraq and a decisive victory over ISIS, which has been completely decimated, which is the reason we went in there in the first place. I decimated them and took them out in my first administration.
3: Secretary of War Hegseth is thinning the ranks of generals and admirals at the Pentagon, 20% reduction. Serious flooding an issue across parts of the Southwest. That threat stretches from Arizona and New Mexico into Texas, with the remnants of Tropical Storm Polo at least partially to blame. The Dow futures down 143 points. NASDAQ futures up 189. This is SRN News.
6: My wife and I were watching an interview on TV of a woman who is bipolar. 8 months out of the year, she's normal and functions very well. 4 months out of the year aren't so good, with 6 weeks of it spent in bed, simply not functional at all. She writes and performs her own music out of the experiences of her life. When asked the question, "What does God mean to you?" she answered very simply yet very confidently, "If there is no God, there is no hope. The end." That was her answer. No God, no hope. If there is no God, there is no future. There is no resurrection. There is no life after this one. It's true, there is no hope. At seedtimeandharvest.country, we want you to have hope. Jesus will walk with you through the good times and the bad. He will cover you with His grace and change your heart. And He will ultimately win the battle between good and evil. Jesus really is worth following. This is Rod Bieber with Seed Time and Harvest.
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8: Ronald Reagan understood that freedom sometimes requires more than quiet diplomacy. It requires moral clarity. On June 12, 1987, standing before the Brandenburg Gate in a divided Berlin, Reagan issued a direct challenge to Soviet leader Mikhail Gorbachev. "Mr. Gorbachev, tear down this wall." The Berlin Wall was more than concrete and barbed wire. It represented a system that restricted movement, divided families, and denied millions the freedoms Americans often take for granted. Reagan refused to treat that division as permanent. He understood that free nations must be willing to identify the difference between liberty and oppression and have the courage to say so. 2 years later, the Berlin Wall fell. Freedom survives when people refuse to accept tyranny as inevitable. So when freedom is challenged today, will we have the courage to defend it with the same moral clarity?
3: October is Breast Cancer Awareness Month.
9: The International Health Campaign was started in 1985 to promote mammography as a way to fight the deadly disease. The World Health Organization says in 2024, over 2 million women worldwide were diagnosed with breast cancer, and over 690,000 died from the disease. Breast cancer can affect women at any age after puberty and can appear in women with no specific risk factors. Many communities around the U.S. will be offering free mammogram screening events and mobile clinics for Breast Cancer Awareness Month. John Scott reporting.
3: If you're looking to pre-order Apple's first foldable iPhone, watch out for scams. 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Looks like a real Apple site, includes a tab offering a $500 voucher. However, the page uses a tool that can break into vulnerable iPhones and steal information. More details, srnnews.com.
10: Today's verse talks about new life in Christ. It's from 2 Corinthians 5:17. Therefore, if anyone is in Christ, he is a new creation. The old has gone, the new has come. 2 Corinthians 5:17.

In the third chapter of Luke, John is preaching in the wilderness. Now verse 7. So he began saying to the crowds who were going out to be baptized by him, "You brood of vipers, who warned you to flee from the wrath to come? Therefore bear fruits in keeping with repentance, and do not begin to say to yourselves, 'We have Abraham for our father.' For I say to you that from these stones God is able to raise up children to Abraham. Indeed, the axe is already laid at the root of the trees. So every tree that does not bear good fruit is cut down and thrown into the fire." And the crowds were questioning him, saying, "Then what shall we do?" And he would answer and say to them, "The man who has two tunics is to share with him who has none, and he who has food is to do likewise." And some tax collectors also came to be baptized, and they said to him, "Teacher, what shall we do?" And he said to them, "Collect no more than what you have been ordered to." Some soldiers were questioning him, saying, "And what about us? What shall we do?" And he said to them, "Do not take money from anyone by force or accuse anyone falsely, and be content with your wages."

Luke 3:15. Now while the people were in a state of expectation, and all were wondering in their hearts about John as to whether he was the Christ, John answered and said to them all, "As for me, I baptize you with water, but one is coming who is mightier than I, and I am not fit to untie the thong of his sandals. He will baptize you with the Holy Spirit and fire. His winnowing fork is in his hand to thoroughly clear his threshing floor and to gather the wheat into his barn, but he will burn up the chaff with unquenchable fire." So with many other exhortations, he preached the gospel to the people. But when Herod the Tetrarch was reprimanded by him because of Herodias, his brother's wife, and because of all the wicked things which Herod had done, Herod also added this to them all. He locked John up in prison. Now when all the people were baptized, Jesus was also baptized. And while he was praying, heaven was opened, and the Holy Spirit descended upon him in bodily form like a dove, and a voice came out of heaven, "You are my beloved Son, in you I am well pleased." This is The Word, reading from the Bible without comment. And I'm your scripture reader, Nicholas Hope. Today, as usual, I've been reading from the New American Standard Bible Update. Be listening next time for more from The Word.

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1: There's a verse that hangs over my desk in my Joy Time office. 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
1: 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We do carry a lot of responsibilities, but I've learned this truth. When God calls me to do

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1: 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James 5, verse 16. 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
2: This is By the Way. After a forest fire, forest rangers began their trek up a mountain to assess the damage. One ranger found a bird seemingly petrified as it were in ashes. Sickened and saddened by the eerie sight, the ranger knocked over the dead bird with a stick. When he struck it, three tiny chicks scurried out from under their dead mother's wings. The mother bird could have flown to safety, but chose instead to stay and shelter her children under the cover of her wings. In Psalm 91 in the Bible we read, "He will cover you, and under His wings you will find refuge." God is our refuge. This is By the Way.
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1: Welcome to Jesus Wins, a daily devotional by Elizabeth Talbot. This whole month of October, we will be exploring the topic, Embracing His Assurance. October 1, His Treatment. Do not be afraid, only believe. Luke 8, verse 50. Our senior pastor, John Ciccarelli, preached a sermon entitled Fearless. To help the congregation visualize fear, he introduced his talk by showing several underwater photos of people cautiously swimming next to large whales and sharks. As he developed the topic, he asked the congregation to repeat aloud, "Do not be afraid, only believe." He reminded us that God is competent to handle our lives and that He loves us. Fear is like a giant shadow lurking in the deep waters of our minds. Yet most of what we fear never happens, and the rest is not within our control. This is not the fight or flight type of fear, but a restless anxiety that takes over our lives. But what if we are actually facing our worst fears? This is what happened to Jairus. He came to Jesus, asking him to heal his only daughter, who was 12 years old and was dying. On the way to his house, Jesus healed a hemorrhaging woman who had been sick for 12 years. Then Jairus' worst nightmare came true. While he was still speaking, someone came from the house of the synagogue official saying, "Your daughter has died. Do not trouble the teacher anymore." Luke 8, verse 49. Jairus must have been very much afraid at that point, because Jesus had to tell him, "Do not be afraid any longer. Only believe, and she will be made well." Luke 8, verse 50. Then Jesus proceeded to raise Jairus' daughter from the dead. The treatment Jesus prescribes for fear has always been to choose faith over fear. The Greek words for to believe and faith share the same root. We are invited to believe in God's sovereignty and to trust that Jesus will make all things right eventually, with no more pain or death. Jesus reminds all of us to believe in Him. We don't understand many things, yet we can believe that He is infinitely capable of handling our daily lives and that He has already secured our eternal life through His sacrifice. We can live fully trusting in Him. Since we have confidence to enter the holy place by the blood of Jesus, let us draw near with a sincere heart in full assurance of faith. Hebrews 10, verses 19 and 22. He has provided for our salvation and now empowers us to trust Him. Do not fear.
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3: With SRN News, I'm Rich Thomason in Washington. There was more than one hero who rushed in to successfully save a Tel Aviv-bound jetliner. It had descended into a death spiral after a bloody attack on the pilot in the cockpit.
4: And it seems as though the co-pilot was perhaps a terrorist or perhaps a whack job, and he stabbed the pilot.
3: President Trump, who says he spoke with Israeli Prime Minister Netanyahu about the attack, the pilot survived and managed to unlock the cockpit door so passengers could rush in and manage to regain control of the aircraft, which they did. The plane landed safely in Saudi Arabia. Tennessee Governor Bill Lee has ordered an investigation into the failed execution of Krista Pike. She survived two lethal injections and is hospitalized. Now 50 years old, Pike was to be put to death for a murder she committed at 18. President Trump says the end of the American mission in Iraq is a victory for both the U.S. and Iraq.
5: Speaking from the White House, Trump called the Iraqi campaign a quagmire for America and said there's been some very bad decision-making before he took office. Trump praised the new Iraqi prime minister whom Trump campaigned for and praised the Americans who were killed or wounded in Iraq. U.S. forces initially withdrew in 2011 after toppling Saddam Hussein in 2003. The U.S. returned and has had troops in northern Iraq since 2014, battling ISIS as part of Operation Inherent Resolve. I'm Mark Mayfield.
3: A fifth measles-related death is being reported in Pennsylvania. State health officials say an unvaccinated resident of Lancaster County, recently tested positive for measles, has died. On Wall Street, the Dow futures are down 73 points. The Nasdaq futures, 172 points higher. This is SRN News.
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3: A new report on family from a British organization.
6: The Center for Social Justice says marriage is good for kids. It has released a study indicating that family stability is greatly enhanced when moms and dads marry because those who do are a lot less likely to split up than those who just live together. The CSJ points out that when parents break up, their children suffer in a number of ways, emotionally, financially, and physically. Marriage seems to be a pretty good antidote. Michael Harrington reporting.
3: Anti-Semitism is on the rise in Spain. The country's Jewish umbrella organization reports that anti-Semitic incidents increased by about 15% last year. The Federation of Jewish Communities of Spain says 221 incidents were reported in 2025 in a country that's home to some 70,000 Jews. In fact, anti-Semitism is up all around the world, and some of the worst attacks have taken place in Western Europe. This is SRN News. As the Supreme Court prepares to begin its new term on Monday, confidence in the court slides.
7: Views of the courts are the lowest they've been since Gallup started polling on the institution in 1972. 46% of Americans say they have a great deal or a fair amount of trust in the judicial branch of the federal government. 34% of U.S. adults approve of the job the court is doing. But 43% describe the Supreme Court as being too conservative. That ties the high measured last year. 35%, a new low, say it's about right ideologically. I'm Rory O'Neill.
3: Parental controls being added to WhatsApp so guardians can keep track of what kids are saying. Parents can also control how teens use channels and who can see their status. Meta is also adding a PIN so the teens will not be able to make any changes without parental participation. More details at srnnews.com.
8: Today's verse talks about new life in Christ. It's from 2 Corinthians 5:17. Therefore, if anyone is in Christ, he is a new creation. The old has gone, the new has come. 2 Corinthians 5:17.

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1: This is Max McLean. The Bible promised that God would redeem his people, but the cost would be high. Jesus realized the full price of redemption would be immeasurably costly and painful. But did he think that the price was too much? Listen to the Bible from Mark 14. They went to a place called Gethsemane, and Jesus said to his disciples, "Sit here while I pray." He took Peter, James, and John along with him, and he began to be deeply distressed and troubled. "My soul is overwhelmed with sorrow, to the point of death," he said to them. "Stay here and keep watch." Going a little farther, he fell to the ground and prayed that if possible the hour might pass from him. "Abba, Father," he said, "everything is possible for you. Take this cup from me. Yet not what I will, but what you will." Then he returned to his disciples and found them sleeping. "Simon," he said to Peter, "are you asleep? Could you not keep watch for 1 hour? Watch and pray, so that you will not fall into temptation. The spirit is willing, but the body is weak." "Enough. The hour has come. Look, the Son of Man is betrayed into the hands of sinners. Rise, let us go. Here comes my betrayer." Just as he was speaking, Judas, one of the 12, appeared. With him was a crowd armed with swords and clubs, sent from the chief priests, the teachers of the law, and the elders. Now the betrayer had arranged a signal with them. "The one I kiss is the man. Arrest him and lead him away under guard." Going at once to Jesus, Judas said, "Rabbi," and kissed him. The men seized Jesus and arrested him. Then one of those standing near drew his sword and struck the servant of the high priest, cutting off his ear. "Am I leading a rebellion," said Jesus, "that you have come out with swords and clubs to capture me? Every day I was with you teaching in the temple court, and you did not arrest me. But the scriptures must be fulfilled." Then everyone deserted him and fled. From Mark 14, listen to the Bible. It's great for the soul.
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4: Most of us eat every day, some of us too much, because yesterday's food is not enough to supply energy for today's needs. Why then do some of us expect yesterday's portion of heavenly manna, the Word of God, to keep us through today's challenges? 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
5: 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It is Thursday, October 1 in 2026. Hello, my name is L. David Harris. 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I created this designed to serve assessment over 2 years, 2 laborious years, a lot of things I was struggling through so that we can benefit the body here. And so it's finally finally here, and some of you have already started benefiting from it, and of course, your faith communities. So please go ahead and click that. It's free to you. It's not that I'm selling it to you. You don't need to sign up for it. You just click it, invest the time there. It's going to show up on your screen and immediately send you an email, and you'll come away with a personal blueprint, a clear picture of how you have been gifted by God and the word behind each gift and the first step toward using it. So please go ahead and click that. And if you are so inclined, if this ministry has been of benefit to you, please go ahead and contribute to Your Daily Portion Ministries, because we are a listener and viewer supported ministry. Let's go ahead and pray and jump right in. Father, we thank You for not stopping speaking to us. There are so many people who get tight and upset and angry with each other and stop talking. God, thank You for not stopping talking. Thank You. In Jesus' name I pray. Amen. And amen again. God's spokespeople. So for me, the most important thing, which kind of leaked out into my prayer, is that God never stopped talking or speaking to fallen humanity. Yes, Adam and Eve, they're hiding in the bushes. They're naked, afraid, ashamed, and they hid themselves. Yes, they did the wrong thing. Yes, He had to banish them from Eden because they needed to feel the consequences, but He separated them from the tree of life because He was protecting them and those who would come through them. But He had never stopped speaking to them. Huh? He's revealing Himself through creation. I want you to hear these things, these layers. God is revealing Himself through creation, through His prophets, through His written word, through the Holy Ghost, yes. And His clearest and most effective word is Jesus Christ Himself, who came to seek and to save the lost. I think I was talking about that yesterday, who shows us exactly what the Father is like. And so let's begin in Romans chapter 1 and verse 20 for one of the ways that God is revealing Himself. I've already given you a list, but I want you now to see it with your own eyes if you've not already. And so the Bible reads, "For the invisible things of Him from the creation of the world are clearly seen." So God is saying, I'm going to manifest aspects of who I am, my character, my works. I am going to show you aspects of the mysteries that are who I am. I'm going to reveal some of that. And let's see how. How is He saying He's going to do it? They're clearly seen, the one who created the world, being understood by the things that are made. So creation itself is a manifestation of some of the mysteries of God, like the one who said, "Let there be light," and there was light before He'd even gotten to the fourth day where He created sun, the moon, and stars. Before He created those governors of the day and of the night, there was light, and that mystery is God revealing Himself. The Bible says that Jesus Christ is the light. The Bible says that in the end, when we get into, finally, we get into that city whose builder and maker is God, that there is no light, no need of the sun, because Jesus Christ is the light thereof. Jesus is described in Malachi as the S-U-N, the Son of Righteousness. So now He's manifesting light on the first day. And I'm amazed by this, and there is so much more. He manifests His love and tender care, His preparation, putting people into a symbiotic relationship so that whatever they needed, the whole environment was already there to support it. So God is manifesting His love.

0: to perceive clearly, based on what Paul is telling us, to see distinctly and to discern aspects of God through what he has revealed. And so creation itself speaks of God's eternal power and divine nature to anyone who will look. The world he made still points beyond itself to the Maker who loves us. And so what God wants us to do today is to step outside and let something in creation turn your thoughts to God. Take a peek outside. I don't mind if it's cold or hot. It doesn't matter. If it's raining or it's clear, or if it's snowing or whatever is happening, just observe some things about what God is doing. Let your thoughts be centered upon God, who made it and made you too. Yeah. So now we're going into the Bible book of 2 Timothy chapter 3 and verse 16 for our second lesson. All scripture is given by inspiration of God, the same way he breathed into Adam's nostrils the breath of life and he became a living soul. The Bible is saying inspiration. I am breathing the words for the people that are to convey these words. So all scripture is given by God breathing and is profitable for doctrine, that's Bible teaching, for reproof, you already know what that is, for correction, for instruction in righteousness. And so God breathed, he inspired the word of God so that it would be a revelation of who he is, how he loves, how to be saved by God. In its words, you learn who you are, where you came from. So those people who are evolutionists, we have many people around the world who are evolutionists. They have multiple ways of conveying their evolutionary theory, but it is not true because God is the one who created us. But as we get to see God, we get to see who we are, where we come from, and where we are going. And more importantly, to whom we are accountable. So if we came here by a big bang or some other sort of unintentional thing, energy, force, happenstance, then we're not responsible, neither to God nor to people. You understand? That's not a safe place to live. Earth would not be a safe place if God had not created us. And so I want you to please open the Bible today. Open up your Bible today, your Bible app, your Bible, expecting to encounter God, the one who breathed those scriptures, and let his word shape one decision before you. Yeah, let me read a quote really quickly. Do I have enough time? Let me hurry up. That I may know him, page 261. In order to know God, we must know Christ. This is life eternal, that they may know thee, the only true God, and Jesus Christ, whom thou hast sent. Christ came to reveal God to the world as the God of love, full of mercy, tenderness, and compassion. Make it a great day.
1: 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Always remember, we cannot live by bread alone, but by every word that comes from the mouth of God. This has been your Daily Portion with L. David Harris. Make it a great day.
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3: In the west of England, there's a monument erected in memory of Bible translator William Tyndale, the opening of which was celebrated by a choral performance on October the 1st, 2016. Tyndale gave the Bible to the English-speaking world in the 1500s, but was executed by the Roman Catholic Church for doing just that. Anyone not wanting people to have the Bible must have something to hide. And Rome, of course, did, with so many of its teachings relying on tradition and not scripture. The Word of God came to us at a huge cost, as many gave their lives for the gospel. Revelation speaks of those who loved not their lives unto the death. Those who placed God's honor above their own well-being have given to us more than we could know. There's a monument to Tyndale who one day will receive a crown of gold. Thank God, due to his work, others will also. John Bradshaw, It Is Written.

After spending the winter in Malta, Paul and his companions continued by ship, ending their journey in Puteoli, about 140 miles from Rome. He spent about a week with some of the believers there before continuing his journey by foot, also pausing to stop about 40 miles from Rome in Appii Forum along the way. Paul was afforded certain privileges due to the respect that the captain of the guard had for him, and also possibly due to his age. And one of these was that he could stay in his own rented house, though still with a soldier to guard him. He always thought that he would one day end up here in Rome, though not under these conditions. But Paul was not someone to wallow in self-pity. He uses the time here to minister to the many people who came by his house, as well as writing letters to the churches. These letters are sometimes known as the prison epistles, and they include Philippians, Colossians, Ephesians, and Philemon. Of the 13 books in the New Testament that he wrote, these four were written during his first imprisonment of AD 61 to 62. It is in these letters that we can glean some of the things that happened to Paul while he was here. In the book of Philippians chapter 1 verse 12 and 4 verse 22, we learn that he was able to convert some of those in Caesar's household. Paul did not think it was a waste of time to attempt to convert those in the very citadel of error and falsehood in the hardest of places. Likewise, we should not think that anyone, no matter their family connections or work surroundings, is beyond the influence of the power of the gospel. These letters were carried to their destination by faithful couriers. One of these, Tychius, carried the letter to the Philippians, the Colossians, and Philemon. Nero is emperor of Rome at the time, and despite him being of the basest character, he is unable to find a reason to try him, and Paul is released. He enjoys a few years of liberty, during which time he writes letters to Timothy and Titus, but his years as a freeman would soon end again. Rome is hit with a tragic fire, which some say Nero helped to start, but soon the small Christian community is blamed, and many of them die in the persecution that follows. Paul is eventually arrested again and brought back here to Rome, this time with just Luke as his companion. It was during his second imprisonment that Paul wrote his final letter, 2 Timothy, a word of encouragement and admonition to the young evangelist. Tradition says that this Mamertine prison held both Peter and Paul at various times. In this letter, we learn that Paul was tried a second time, alone. And there is a sense of fatality about his writings, that he knows the end is coming. As he summarizes the book, he says, "I have fought a good fight. I have kept the faith. And henceforth is laid up for me a crown of life in heaven." Paul lived a life worthy of heaven, though his final years here on earth were characterized by being shipwrecked, tried, and imprisoned. His final reward in heaven will reflect how God sees him and not man. Due to his status as a Roman, he was not allowed to be tortured, but would have died via a beheading. It is believed that he was killed near here, where the Trefontaine Abbey stands, and buried where the Church of St. Paul outside the wall stands. Paul is one of the greatest apostles to ever live, an able preacher, a gifted writer, an eloquent debater, and a faithful pastor to the churches that he raised up. He went to some of the hardest places to preach, yet never shied away, learning that the power of the cross could change lives. May we have the same passion, determination, and courage that he had in sharing the gospel.

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1: Be on guard against prosperity teachers. Hi, I'm Chuck Bentley with My Money Life from Crown. The desire to improve our financial circumstances is not inherently wrong. Scripture commends diligence, wise stewardship, and careful planning. However, not every financial message that uses biblical language is rooted in Scripture. The get-rich industry markets to Christians in many ways. The most obvious example is the prosperity gospel. Preachers often promise that if you have enough faith, sow enough money, or speak the right words, God will bless you with financial abundance. This blatantly appeals to man's sinful desires for quick and easy worldly wealth, and it brazenly contradicts Scripture. Jesus called his followers to deny themselves, take up their cross, and follow him. The apostles frequently experienced hardship, persecution, imprisonment, and poverty while faithfully serving the Lord. The more dangerous approach may be those selling the soft prosperity gospel. It's practical advice built on the assumption that getting rich is universally good and motives don't need to be examined. Both methods obscure or omit any mention of greed, selfishness, and coveting, or the virtues of contentment, self-sacrifice, and generosity. 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The love of money is Satan's trap. Beware of get-rich schemes and the people who perpetuate them. Remember, this world is not our home. And if you're tempted to believe some of those lies because of credit card debt, Christian credit counselors can help. They'll create a debt management plan just for you. 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
2: Welcome to Johnny Erickson Tada Sharing Hope. Johnny and I just love to share the hope of Jesus through every hardship.
3: And I trust that the hopeful words I say here on this program encourage you through your hardships, because we all need help. Like the other morning when my two girlfriends were assisting me in getting dressed, getting up and out of bed into my wheelchair. Before they strapped on my corset, that's a tight surgical support garment I wear around my middle in order to help me breathe and sit up straight. We always pray before they strap it on me. And so, still lying in bed, I closed my eyes and I prayed. That's what I prayed. Oh God, I'm an empty bowl. I am so very empty and I need you to fill me. What did I mean, that prayer? It wasn't as though my bowl were empty. No, I was saying, I'm the bowl. I am empty. I just don't have weakness. I am weak. I just don't wrestle with pride. I am proud. I don't just sin. I'm a sinner. Now, God already knows this, but what makes prayer powerful this way is when we know it, when we admit what we're made of, especially before others. Confessing who we really are to others, like my two friends standing over me on either side of my bed. I want them to know, Johnny Erickson Tada needs help. She's a sinner. And when we plead our weakness, it binds us closer to our Christian friends. It also gets rid of sin's deceitfulness. We can be so easily fooled into thinking that we are indeed the paragons of virtue we often project to others. Charles Spurgeon once wrote, "We are strong when we are weak because we gain our strength by prayer, and our weakness is our best argument in supplication." When you are engaged in prayer, plead your strength and you'll get nothing, but plead your weakness and you will prevail. There is no better plea with divine love than weakness and pain. Nothing can so prevail with the great heart of God as for your heart to faint and swoon. The man who feels all the while as if he could not pray and yet must pray, he is the man who will see the desire of his soul. Do not mothers always care most for the tiniest child or for that one who is most sick? Well, our weakness holds God's strength and leads him to bow his omnipotence to your rescue. When I am weak, I am sure to flee to God for help. It is wonderful how strong a man feels in such a hiding place. When you cannot lay a stone and cannot lift a trowel by yourself, then you may begin to build for God, for he will make you a worker together with him. Your feebleness will be linked to the eternal strength, and then the wall will rise with speed. So be strong in the Lord and in the power of his might. Let us be perfectly content to decrease, that our Lord may gloriously increase. Friend, you may be an empty bowl today. You may feel bare and vacant and hollow, dull and enfeebled. You might be feeling very weak with nothing to offer. You may, like I said, you may be a broken, empty bowl, but please remember that before God, your weakness is your best platform. If you plead your strength before the Lord, you will fail. You'll get nothing. No grace, no power, and most sadly, no favor from Jesus. So today, link your emptiness to God's eternal strength and watch what he will do.
2: You know, the Bible says time and again, when we're weak, Jesus is strong. Let's live that way today, friend. When we do, we'll have hope to see us through every hardship.
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I'm Mary Lohman of the Christian Working Woman. My topic this week is praying at all times. Ephesians 6:18 tells us to pray at all times with all kinds of prayer for all people. So to do this, we have to learn to pray with our eyes open, wherever we are, right? In her book, Praying with Eyes Wide Open, Sherry Harney says, when we pray with our eyes wide open, our time with God is limitless. I love that. God invites us to be with Him, consciously aware of His presence at all times. And that means whether we are in a quiet place alone, or standing in line at the grocery store, or driving to work, or singing praise songs at church, we are able to directly and personally connect with God. And God delights in our presence. Zephaniah 3:17 says, the Lord your God is with you, the mighty warrior who saves. He will take great delight in you. In His love, He will no longer rebuke you, but will rejoice over you with singing. Don't you love that thought, that the God of the universe rejoices over you and takes great delight in you? So when you choose to be in His presence through your day, verbally or silently, He's very pleased. Let me give you some examples of ways you can pray at all times with your eyes wide open. While you're at work, take those short opportunities you have for prayer. When you walk down the hall, pray for the people you work with. When you're sitting in a meeting, pray for those in authority over you. When you're talking to a customer or client, send up a silent prayer for wisdom and care for that person. Here are some other suggestions. When you watch or listen to the news, much of which is not good, pray for those in the news. For example, the news is usually full of all kinds of tragedies. Just stop and pray for the people involved. Instead of griping about our government leaders, and I admit there's much to criticize, pray for them even as you listen to the news with your eyes open, silently or out loud if you can. If you don't like the way your organization is headed, or you're upset at something your boss has done or said, or some new policy seems wrong to you, instead of participating in the office gossip, just pray about it as you perform your work. Praying at all times is not mission impossible. It's totally doable, provided you set your mind to pray throughout your day, talk to the Lord who is there with you, and just let prayer be a part of your daily flow of life. Then you're going to pray much more than you do now. Come discover that Genesis is not merely the beginning of history, it's the beginning of theology, laying the foundation for our faith. I'm teaching on Gleanings from Genesis in our Tuesday night Zoom Bible study. 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
3: With SRN News, I'm Rich Thomason in Washington. In Tennessee, the execution of convicted killer Krista Pike did not go as planned. In fact, it didn't go at all. Governor Bill Lee has ordered an investigation to find out what went wrong.
4: Pike was slated to be the first woman executed in Tennessee in the last 200 years when the Supreme Court ruled earlier Wednesday that her execution could proceed. According to media witnesses, authorities appeared to give Pike two doses of phenobarbital, and she was still awake and snoring more than 40 minutes after the last dose. At 8:53 p.m. local time, media witnesses were escorted out of the area. Pike was then taken to a hospital where she was receiving medical care. John Scott reporting.
3: It was the closest of calls after the co-pilot of a Tel Aviv-bound jetliner repeatedly stabbed the pilot. The plane went into a dive before passengers broke into the cockpit. They not only subdued the attacker, but managed to get the plane under control. It landed safely in Saudi Arabia. The attacker, quoting President Trump, was perhaps a terrorist or perhaps a whack job. The president says South Korean interests are committing more than $50 billion to an Alaskan natural gas pipeline project.
5: The colossal package of investments we are announcing today is a major step toward securing our critical energy supply chain, ensuring American energy dominance, and making our partnership with South Korea and the entire Pacific region stronger than ever before.
3: The pipeline from Alaska's North Slope to the southern reaches of the state will deliver natural gas for export to Asian markets. It's also a multi-billion dollar South Korean investment in a power generating station in Texas. On Wall Street this morning, the Dow futures are down 8 points. NASDAQ futures up 141 points. This is SRN News.
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3: The Trump administration repeals President Biden's concept of Title IX.
6: The federal statute outlaws sex discrimination in the schools and was designed to make sure that girls get the opportunity to play sports, amongst other things. The Biden administration decided the lawmakers who passed Title IX back in 1972 intended it to cover transgenderism, allowing boys to play on girls' sports teams. This week, the Education Department formally repealed that understanding, returning Title IX to its traditional interpretation. Michael Harrington reporting.
3: The Anglican Church in Wales is pausing plans to allow same-sex weddings in churches. A bench of bishops says more time is needed before the governing body considers changing church marriage rules. The bishops indicate that they want further theological discussion about the doctrine of marriage before moving ahead. The church made its liturgy for blessing gay marriages and civil partnerships permanent in April. This is SRN News. There's more about the arrest of the man accused of killing a Kentucky State Police trooper.
7: Imani Branch was apprehended by Louisville Metro Police several hours after the shooting near Bowling Green. This is LMPD Chief Paul Humphrey.
8: Investigators and analysts were able to start to get a location on him via cell phone pings. Those are general locations. Through further investigation, one of our analysts, our tactical crime analyst within LMPD's Criminal Interdiction Division, was able to utilize the Flock system in order to get a hard location on that suspect.
7: Branch is accused of fatally shooting Trooper Hayden Phillips during a traffic stop on Interstate 65. He's being held in jail without bail. I'm Paul Miles.
3: If you're looking to pre-order Apple's first foldable iPhone, watch out for scams. Malwarebytes reports on a fake pre-order page for the iPhone Duo. More details, srnnews.com.
9: Today's verse talks about new life in Christ. It's from 2 Corinthians 5:17. Therefore, if anyone is in Christ, he is a new creation. The old has gone, the new has come. 2 Corinthians 5:17.

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1: Well, having watched the old Superman TV show and some of the movies, it's got to be tough for Clark Kent. I mean, these days it's getting harder and harder just to find a phone booth to change. That's what he used to do. But he always manages to change his identity to Superman, right? I mean, that's the important thing. You can't be a superhero until you change your identity. In fact, when you think about it, most of our superheroes over the years don't become heroes without changing their identity, whether it's Clark Kent changing to Superman or Wonder Woman or Batman or whoever. Now, that's okay for the comics. But in real life, the heroes are the ones who never change their identity. I'm Ron Hutchcraft, and I want to have a word with you today about only one you. Now, our word for today from the Word of God is found in Philippians chapter 3. It's about a man who had many possible identities. He would make Clark Kent look like a piker. I mean, listen to this. The Apostle Paul writes to us about some of the identities in his life. He says, beginning in verse 5, I was circumcised on the eighth day of the people of Israel. I am a Jew of the tribe of Benjamin. Okay, I've got a tribe I'm very proud I'm from. He says, I'm a Hebrew of the Hebrews. I'm top of the line in that department. In regard to the law, I'm a Pharisee. Boy, there's another identity. And then, as for zeal, persecuting the church. He said, I was a really good church persecutor. Great way to make a living, huh? Well, anyway, he says, legalistic righteousness, oh, I was faultless. Look at all the identities this guy's got. Now, whatever was to my profit, I now consider loss for the sake of Christ. What is more, I consider everything a loss compared to the surpassing greatness of knowing Christ Jesus my Lord. Out of all identities that Paul could have had, he said, there's one I want to step into. I have settled on one identity. I've decided to give that one identity everything I've got. It's following Jesus Christ. That's who I am. Wow. Now, most of us are like Clark Kent. There's the me I am at work. And then I don't get into a phone booth. I can't find one anyway. But I change my identity to be the me I am at church. And then there's the me I am with my wife and the me I am with different groups of friends and the me playing sports. And I talked with this high school football player and he said, Ron, it's tough to be the only one of 30 kids who stands up to the teacher when they say godless things. It's tough to be the only guy in the locker room with a clean mouth and the only guy who's loyal to Christ. I wanted to encourage him. I said, Bill, you won't always be a football player. You won't always be a student at that school. You won't always be friends with those kids. You won't always be a student in that class. There's only one thing you'll always be. You'll always be a follower of Christ. I'll tell you what I told him. Life becomes more peaceful and less stressful and less confusing when you pick one identity and stick with it. See, life settles down when you make that choice. I'm going to really be what I'll always be. And that's what you'll always be, a follower of Christ. That was Paul's choice. He said, all other identities, temporary. So don't let a temporary identity cause you to betray who you really are and who you will always be. You're so afraid. It's kind of like, well, I'm an employee of Company X, or I'm a student of Professor Y, or I'm a neighbor or coworker of Person Z. None of those are who you are. Whose hero do you want to be? Don't let your Jesus identity be your secret identity anymore. You will forever be the property of Jesus Christ, bought with his blood. So why don't you really be what you'll always be? Fantasy heroes keep changing identities. But real heroes pick one and go for it. Because heroes know who they are.
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3: With SRN News, I'm Rich Thomason in Washington. Tennessee's lone female death row inmate is in the hospital after surviving two lethal injections last night. Convicted killer Krista Pike would have been the first woman to be put to death in Tennessee in more than 200 years. Governor Bill Lee has ordered an investigation of the failed execution. The pilot who safely landed a Tel Aviv-bound passenger jet after being stabbed in the cockpit by his co-pilot is being called a hero. The pilot let passengers into the cockpit. They subdued the attacker and helped him land the plane. Israel's prime minister is speaking out about the incident.
4: Mr. Netanyahu said the Indian captain of the Fly Dubai flight, along with Israelis on board, had managed to prevent a 9/11 disaster. Asked by Fox News whether there was any indication of Iran's involvement, he replied, "It's too early to say." Israel's prime minister said the pilot who attacked his colleague was an Omani national who was being interrogated in Saudi Arabia, where he was arrested after the plane made an emergency landing. He said he now expected him to be taken back to the UAE.
3: That's BBC's Jovan Nell in Jerusalem. President Trump says the withdrawal of all American troops from Iraq represents a victory.
5: It's a victory for the United States. It's a victory for Iraq and a decisive victory over ISIS, which has been completely decimated, which is the reason we went in there in the first place. I decimated them and took them out in my first administration.
3: The president notes that this was an orderly withdrawal as opposed to what happened in Afghanistan under the previous administration. Secretary of War Pete Hegseth is thinning the ranks of generals and admirals at the Pentagon, a 20% reduction. On Wall Street, Dow futures 144 points higher. The Nasdaq futures are up 147 points. This is SRN News.
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3: The Kentucky governor doubles down on transgenderism.
7: Democrat Andy Beshear is considering a run for president in 2028, and a number of party insiders think he's got a good chance of winning the nomination. But Beshear won't back down on his support for transgenderism, despite polls that indicate most Americans, including a lot of Democrats, have a problem with that. Beshear recently reiterated his support for boys playing on girls' sports teams and so-called gender transition care for children. Michael Harrington reporting.
3: A federal judge is siding with a Jewish charter school seeking access to Oklahoma's public funding. U.S. District Judge David Russell has ruled that the state cannot exclude the National Ben Gamla Jewish Charter School Foundation from funding solely because of its religious character. Oklahoma law requires charter schools to be non-sectarian and unaffiliated with any kind of religious organization. This is SRN News. This is October, and this is Breast Cancer Awareness Month.
8: The International Health Campaign was started in 1985 to promote mammography as a way to fight the deadly disease. The World Health Organization says in 2024, over 2 million women worldwide were diagnosed with breast cancer, and over 690,000 died from the disease. Breast cancer can affect women at any age after puberty and can appear in women with no specific risk factors. Many communities around the U.S. will be offering free mammogram screening events and mobile clinics for Breast Cancer Awareness Month. John Scott reporting.
3: A pair of NASA astronauts will lift off for the International Space Station later this morning. The Crew 13 mission is scheduled to lift off from Cape Canaveral shortly after 11 a.m. Eastern. The crew, which includes two NASA astronauts, one Canadian astronaut and one Russian cosmonaut, is traveling on a SpaceX craft. More details, SRNnews.com.
9: Today's verse talks about new life in Christ. It's from 2 Corinthians 5:17. Therefore, if anyone is in Christ, he is a new creation. The old has gone, the new has come. 2 Corinthians 5:17.

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1: I know for me, the game changer was the parable of the unforgiving servant. Mm-hmm. It kind of seems like he just goes and runs into somebody who owes him a lesser debt. There's this phrase, a fellow servant, that Jesus uses when he tells the parable. Mm-hmm. And for me, the Lord was like, hey, your dad is a sinner in need of grace. He is your fellow servant. He is living in the reality of a broken and fallen world right alongside you.
2: 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I'm Dave Wilson.
3: And I'm Ann Wilson. 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This is Family Life Today. Every single person that's listening to this has dealt with this and needs to deal with it.
2: What is this? I see this book and I'm like, we're going to talk about offense today. I'm a quarterback. I love offense. Let's talk about football and offense. Living beyond offense.
3: How about offense? This is because you played football, it's all you can think about.
2: Everything comes back to football somehow. Oh, I get it. Living beyond offense.
4: Yeah.
2: Doing the hard work of forgiveness God's way. Yana Connor is with us.
3: Yes.
2: Have you ever been introduced talking about football? I don't think so.
3: I haven't.
2: This is it?
3: But I'm excited.
2: But we're not talking about offense.
3: That's why I said, I tried to weave us back into forgiveness.
2: Offense is fun to talk about. Offense is not fun. So not define fun. It. How would you define offense?
1: I'll actually quote one pastor, John Brevere, when he talks about, you know, there are two kinds of offended people. There are people who have been offended. And then there are people who think that they have been offended. We will all suffer the reality of offense because we live in a broken and fallen world. But there are times when we are offended by something that someone did, and it's not necessarily sinful. In the book, I talk about how offense needs to find its definition in the commandments of Scripture, right? Did this person actually sin against me, or did they just, like, was it a failure to communicate? You know, is this a matter of sin, or is this actually a matter of, like, their humanity and their weakness? And so there are times where I'm in relationship with people, and I'm offended because they're not showing up in my life in the ways in which I want them to. They're not meeting my, be it reasonable or unreasonable, you know, expectations. And so then I walk away feeling offended and maybe come to them and confront them about how they're not showing up in my life in the way that I want them to. But they haven't actually done anything sinful.
3: And that person can be like, what's your problem?
1: What
3: are you talking about?
2: It sounds like our marriage right here. This has happened many times, but both ways.
3: Every single person has dealt with that. But I like that distinction, too.
1: It may not even be sin.
2: So would you agree with this statement? Because I've said this in a sermon. Mm-hmm. I should have pulled up my notes. I'm hoping I say exactly what I said, but I think I said it this way. Offense is normal. Offended is a choice. Is that true?
1: I think so. I think there's a lot of truth to that.
2: I mean, offense is going to happen.
1: Offense is going to happen, but how you respond to it, sort of how you internalize what that person did, even if what they did was sinful, you know, how you internalize it, that's going to impact sort of maybe the degree to which you are offended. And so I'm often asking the Lord to increase my capacity to be patient, to increase my capacity to be other-centered, to be humble, so that in the event that I am offended, I'm not so impacted by it that I'm not able to still obey Jesus's command to be gracious, to be loving, and to forgive. And so I do think we have a choice in that, but I do wonder if we can take that mantra or that principle to the extreme, to the point where we try to become undefendable. And in doing so, then we negate the reality of, like, the pain that's caused. And so it's kind of like we just turn it off. Because we're like, well, I'm not going to be offended by anybody. Yeah. You know, I can't be touched. In that sense, we're probably closing ourselves off from, like, real, real relationships.
2: Now, I did that.
3: I was going to say, and it feels like denial in a way.
1: Yeah.
3: And so you stuff it. Yeah. And Dave, you totally did that.
2: Yeah, I did that. I mean, I'm going to ask you, if you write a book on offense, you must have had a situation in your life. I did. Mm-hmm. My dad and divorce and alcohol and adultery and all when I was a little boy. But I walked into marriage and even Ann said, yeah, I think you need to forgive your dad. I'm like, oh, I'm good. And it was all denial. Mm-hmm. I was hurt. I was offended. I carried it for 30 some years and I never really looked at it and said, okay, I need to take a journey.
3: Yeah.
2: And forgiveness for me was a journey. Mm-hmm. So what's your story? I'm guessing there's a story there.
1: There is a story there. The first line in the book is my dad was my first teacher in forgiveness. Mm. And my biological father, he was an alcoholic. And when he was sober, he was present and he was a really, really great dad. And when he wasn't sober, he was absent and I didn't know why he wasn't there. It was very, very confusing. And so, and then I remember there was a stint where he was sober, but then he got a new family, right? So he got married, he had another child. And it was just really painful. Like I felt really, really replaced by this new woman and by this new child that he had. Mm. And then I remember like in college, like coming to faith in Christ and knowing pretty quickly that one of the things I needed to do was forgive my dad.
3: You knew it.
1: I knew it. I was like, I grew up in church, so I kind of know, you know, what Christians are supposed to do. But it was an 11-year journey for me. And I think the first part of it was me acknowledging the pain, like acknowledging what his absence meant for me, how it was impacting my life, how it was creating in me this bitterness and this distrust. And so I had to really like sit with that for a while. But because I was a young Christian and also a zealous one, I was still like trying to forgive. And so I was like, well, maybe forgiveness means like I send him a Father's Day card. I call him at Christmas. I remember I like was in the hardware store trying to find like a tool set to buy for him and all these things. But it was just me trying to perform forgiveness.
2: Yeah. How old were you then?
1: I was in my 20s. I was in my early 20s. Yeah. I was actually here in Orlando, Florida, doing ministry here.
3: But you're trying to be this obedient young woman who's following Jesus. You know that you're supposed to forgive. So you're working at it.
1: I'm working at it.
3: But
1: it's not coming together. So then fast forward, I'm in seminary. I'm studying with a friend and she starts asking me questions about my dad. I start to share about how I'm struggling to forgive. And she was like, well, it seems like you've never really had a conversation with your dad, that you've never really dealt with like the pain that you felt. And so she challenges me to go home and have a conversation with my dad.
3: How did you feel about that?
1: I was mad because we were just there to study. I was like, I'm here to study. Like, I'm not here to talk about my dad. I didn't ask for your accountability. I didn't ask for your discipleship.
2: You're offended by her.
1: Oh, I'm so offended by her. What's crazy is she's actually the reason why this book even exists. She was the one to reach out to me from Harvest House and was like, hey, let's write a book together. And so she's a part of even like my forgiveness story. But I go home and I am supposed to be with my dad. My dad cancels on me because he had a job come up and he had to take it. And my friend was like, well, did you reschedule? And I was like, well, no, I didn't reschedule. He didn't reschedule. He didn't ask if we could reschedule. And no kid, she was like, call your dad, reschedule.
2: I like this girl.
1: I know, Lindsay.
3: She's a good friend.
1: She's a good friend. I go and I have the conversation with my dad. And for the first time, I tell him how he hurt me.
3: Okay, I want to hear the conversation. What did it sound like?
1: It sounded like, well, I actually started with an apology because he was trying. He was in a season where he was sober and where he was trying to build a relationship with me. He was trying to get to know me. He was calling more. And I was just like, I think at that point I was in my 30s. I was like, I don't need you. Like, that's just kind of where I was at. I have learned how to live without you, and I don't actually need you in my life. And so I had really stiff-armed all of his efforts to reconcile. And so I apologized to him for that and just said, like, hey, that's not in step with the ways of Jesus. That's not the kind of person I want to be or how I want to treat you. So please forgive me for that. Mm. But then I began to share, like, the pain of, like, him just not being there. And he's weeping.
3: As you're telling him.
1: He's literally weeping. Mm. And then
3: what did that for you? What was that like for you? Were you surprised?
1: I was surprised because he was a very jovial kind of guy. He never acknowledged sort of his in and out in my life, his abandonment. he never confessed those things or even seemed to be bothered by those things. It was like when he would see me, it would just be kind of like that wasn't a big deal. And so to have him there, to see him weeping, and my dad, he's like, he's massive. He's a big guy.
3: Is he?
1: You know, he's a mechanic.
3: Yeah.
1: He's bald head, like just, you know, goatee. And so just to see him weep like that was really overwhelming and brought about my own tears. But then he began to express that he was sorry and that he regrets a lot of the decisions that he had made in his life. And so it helped me to see his humanity, to see his pain. And he said something to the effect, like, I've done a lot of bad things in my life. And it was just like, I don't know what those things
3: you don't even know him are.
1: But he said, I've asked God to forgive me. And I was like, wait. Wait a second, you know? Yeah. And so there we were, just sharing that moment together. And then we hugged it out.

0: get me there. It was sermons that helped get me there. It was wrestling with K-author studies on forgiveness, yes. you know, that helped get me there. But it was a really, really long journey. And I think most of it was because I didn't actually know what forgiveness was. Mm. You know, I'd heard a lot of really good sermons about it. I would be convicted. I would be inspired. But I didn't know how to actually like do it. Like, what does it look like? What does it feel like? And that's what I'm really trying to answer in this book. It's not just why do we forgive, but like actually how do we do it? And how do we have assurance that we've obeyed Jesus's command to forgive?
1: You know, I'm almost positive that our listeners have no idea how important they are to our program.
2: I think you're right.
1: Our prayer partners, and especially our financial partners, people who donate financially to Family Life Today, make this program actually happen.
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1: Yeah, we just want to say we would love for you to join and be a partner with us. You make this program happen. You are literally changing the world. It's like, I'm going to make sure that other people, even my neighbors down the street's lives are changed because of this program. And if you'd like to jump in and join us and become a partner, all you have to do is go to familylifetoday.com and click on the donate button right there, and you can start joining today. We would love to have you as a partner with us to change the world for Jesus.
2: Join us. For your friend to say, you need to call your dad now. You went to see him. Now you need to call him and make sure you get. But look at, I watch your face as you're sharing that story. I wonder what it would have felt like for you had you never done that. Who would you be had you never had that conversation? Even spiritually.
0: Yeah. The sad part of the story is that my dad unexpectedly died. Mm-hmm. Like 2 months after we had that conversation.
1: 2 months.
0: His appendix ruptured, and then he had a pulmonary embolism, and I think his body had just been through way, way too much, and it wasn't able to sustain that surgery. I will say, like, that was a very, very confusing time for me. Because it was like, God, why would you give me my dad back
2: and then you take
0: him away, you know? And because I'm grieving, that's all I can see. I can't see the man, God, thank you that we were able to have that conversation before he passed, right? If I hadn't listened to my friend, I would have completely missed that opportunity to have that conversation with my dad. Mm. And
1: so you're walking around with a whole different regret, guilt maybe. Mm-hmm. I mean, you're sad and confused, but at least you had something a lot of people never do.
0: Yeah. And so I'm really grateful to that friend. I'm really grateful that I was able to have that conversation with my dad before he passed, and that we were able to write a different ending, you know, to our story. My biggest regret is that I didn't go fishing with him, you know. And maybe one of my biggest regrets is that I wasn't able to get to a place of forgiving him sooner. Mm. And while I know, like, your spiritual journey is what it is, and you can only be where you are, and I find great comfort in what Paul says in Philippians, you know, you can only live up to what you've obtained. You know, there's still like this semblance of regret. Like, man, I wish I would have been able to get there sooner, you know, so that one, I would have been able to get to know my dad more, and also so that he could have shared fishing with me, which was something that he really loved. Yeah.
2: It's so sad, but
1: I'm sitting here thinking, if I would have taken that journey, you were in your 20s. Mm-hmm. Yeah, I didn't take it till my 30s. Mm. And my friend told me to do it too. Mm. Her. She was the one that.
2: I can see the effects of not forgiving him.
1: Oh, I was walking around with bitterness and anger that was coming out in my home and with my sons. That I couldn't see. That
2: I didn't
1: know the cord was connected right there. And there are other things, but that was the big one. And so I had to go on a journey. And I sort of thought, I mean, I don't know if you had this thought, but I'm preaching. And I'm preaching on forgiveness at different times through the years. Yeah. And every time I wrote a sermon on forgiveness, I was like, I haven't done this yet. Mm. You know, but I'd sort of bury it and go lead the congregation and say, you need to do this. Realizing I'm not sure I've done this. And then I realized I got to do this. And I actually thought, okay, I'll do it next weekend. You know, I thought it'd be a quick thing. Ephesians 4:32.

0: too. Yeah. Forgive as you've ever forgiven. I know this stuff. I've taught it. I know the word of God. And that's, I underestimated. Whoa. For me, it was about a 5-year journey.
1: Yeah.
0: You know, and it's interesting when you said your journey, I picked up a book by Lewis Smedes. I don't know if you ever saw that one, but it was written, boy, in the 60s, probably, called Forgive and Forget, Healing the Hurts We Don't Deserve. Mm-hmm. And he walks you through a 4-step process, which you literally went through that I had to. He says, you've got to acknowledge the hurt. Mm-hmm. I turned him into H's. I don't know if he had it that way, but I'm a preacher. So, yeah. You know, it's like, that was the first thing is I kept denying that I was hurt. I was like, no, I really was. Mm-hmm. And I'm not blaming my dad, but I am.
2: You know, said the same thing you had to go through.
0: Yeah. When you were saying, I'm like, there's the H. The second one was, I think I call it hate, but he just said there's a displeasure that you feel toward that person that you got to acknowledge. And you can call it hate or whatever, but it's like, and Ann said to me, do you realize when your dad calls, you don't really talk to him? You're like, yeah, okay, bye.
2: Why are you shaking your head about that, Yana?
3: Oh, no, that's totally me.
2: Really?
3: Yeah. Totally me.
0: I mean, when you're hurt, you carry that.
2: You disengage?
0: Yeah.
3: Oh, yeah. I was a master at getting off the phone.
0: Yeah.
3: You know?
0: Yeah.
3: And so I think we would talk about the weather. We would talk about my car. And then he would try to maybe get to something personal. And then I would, I don't know how I would do it, but I recently did it to, like, when I was on the phone with somebody else that I was like walking through something difficult with. And I was like, man, that's just in there. You know, like, just this ability to get off the phone with ease. But every time he would call, I would roll my eyes. I would huff and puff.
2: Yes.
3: And it was like, it's just a phone call, but it would really just, my anger would immediately rise just at seeing his name on the phone.
2: Wow.
3: Yeah.
0: Yeah, and then you have to go through this healing journey. Yeah. That's the third step. And for me, again, it was years.
3: It takes a while.
0: Yeah, it does.
3: And I do think there is this reality that you do have to heal a little bit, you know, in order to be in a place to forgive so that some of that anger sort of gets released, some of that pain, that hurt, and maybe even you're able to see it a little bit differently. I know for me, the game changer was the parable of the unforgiving servant. Mm. There's this phrase, fellow servant, that Jesus uses when he tells the parable of how this servant, he has this massive debt, and then he's forgiven of this massive debt, and then he goes and finds, it kind of seems like he just goes and runs into somebody who owes him a lesser debt, and it refers to this person as his fellow servant. Mm. And for me, the Lord was like, hey, your dad lives in a broken and fallen world too. Mm. Your dad is a sinner in need of grace. He is your fellow servant. He is living in the reality of a broken and fallen world right alongside you. And that just kind of helped open up some compassion.
2: Was that new for you to have those thoughts?
3: Yeah.
2: As the word just kind of, God used the Holy Spirit through his word.
3: Yeah. I only saw my dad through the worst things he ever did. You know, I forgot about the days that he showed up. I forgot about the day that he was the first person at the hospital after I was in a car wreck. I forgot about how when he was sober and I had a big, like, sleepover, you know, at his house. Like, all I saw were the days that he didn't show up. And so I just went all bad on him. And I couldn't see the duality of the good and the bad. And I couldn't see his humanity. And so I think that's a part of the process too, that really helps you to open up.
2: I had parents that were married 70 years and they had some great things about them and also not so great, which is every single family. Mm. There's some great things, but there's some broken things too. They weren't believers. And I remember in my 20s going through a phase where all I saw was the brokenness. Mm. All I saw was, well, that messed me up. Well, that's why I'm like this, because I'm seeing my insecurities in my 20s and I'm thinking, where did this come from? And I'm pointing to my parents like, oh, it's you guys. You guys did this to me. And I remember talking about this with a group of women. I said, I feel like my 20s, it's like when you take bacon grease and you pour it into, like, let's say a glass. And at first it's all mixed up. So I felt like that's growing up years is all mixed. Like, there's good, there's bad. And then in my 20s, it's like the fat rose to the top that I couldn't see underneath that white fat, the solid. I couldn't see the good underneath it.
1: That's so good.
2: And then as you get older, for me, it was walking with God. It was seeing their imperfections, of course. And look at me. I'm just, you know, I'm right there with you. And now having kids, they got a lot of fat at the top of that jar that they have to kind of remember, like, oh, there were some good things too.
1: Yeah.
2: So I think that that's really normal and healthy, but I think that's happening more today. Mm. I'm hearing of a lot of kids that have no relationship anymore with their parents. Have you heard of that?
3: Yeah, I have.
2: And you probably get it.
3: I get it and I don't get it. Like, I understand that people have been through really horrific things with their parents. And if your parent was abusive, be it verbally, physically, spiritually, and they're still unrepentant, I think that is warranted.
2: Right.
3: But
2: for boundaries.
3: Yeah, for boundaries and those kinds of things. And also to hold them accountable for what they did. But I think when it's like your parent annoys you, or maybe they have, you know, just unhealth in them that they're still working out of, and it's not necessarily abusive, it just takes a little bit more effort to communicate. I'm not saying that those aren't real frustrations. I'm just asking the question of, like, is that cause for sort of going no contact with your parents?
2: I'm with you.
3: Me and my mom, we've been on a journey. If I was in my 20s, like in this year, maybe I would probably, you know, do that. But it wouldn't have been because she was a bad mom. It would have been because, like, our relationship was just really difficult. And I look now, like 20 years later, and me and my mom have a really great relationship, you know? And I think that's really the thing. Like, I don't know if we're giving, as children, you just expect your parents to be perfect. But I don't know if we give our parents, like, space to fail and space to grow.
2: Yeah.
3: But if I had just cut the relationship off at 20, I wouldn't have been able to see that. And so I know that these are really complex things. No one comes to a decision to go no contact with their parent with great ease. But I am asking the question, are your decisions in step with the ways of Jesus? Are you acknowledging your parents' humanity? Are you giving your parents space to fail and grow? And are you removing yourself from the relationship because it's difficult? My generation, we're not that resilient. Like, we're like, when it comes to communicating, when it comes to sort of like navigating our emotional world, like, we're just not as resilient. And I understand that is us trying to not repeat the sort of failures of our parents or, you know, previous generations. And we want to be more self-aware and we want to have more healthier relationships. But sometimes that stuff requires work. And it means persevering through some things. And so those are the things that bring me concern. But I know that it's a really complex situation. And it's one that always brings up grief for me when someone says that they're not in relationship with their parent anymore, or their kid, you know, disowned them. It's so, so painful. Yeah.
2: But I love that you said that you've had to work through with both your mom and your dad. Mm-hmm. And I think a lot of us do. But I love that you've put the work in. Okay, this has been a great start.
0: Oh, man, we're talking about some heavy stuff, but so real and practical.
2: Forgiveness. Again, the book is called Living Beyond Offense by Yana Connor.
0: 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Yana's going to be back with us tomorrow, so we'll see you then.
2: We want to hear from you. 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

0: Our world is facing a global mental health crisis. Over 200 million people across this planet suffer from internet and social media addiction. More than half of all students have said social media made them feel less confident about themselves. Teens who spend 5 hours or more a day on their devices are 70% more likely to have a risk factor for suicide. Over 90% of parents think social media is having a negative impact on their children's mental health. In fact, the Surgeon General suggests adding a warning label that states, social media can be toxic to the mental health of young people. 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Coming up next, stay tuned for A Better Way to Live with Pastor Sean Boonstra. 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
1: In Daniel chapter 5 and verse 25, Daniel is explaining to King Belshazzar what has been written on the wall of the palace. Here's what he says. And this is the inscription that was written, Mene, Mene, Tekel, Upharsin. This is the interpretation of each word. Mene, God has numbered your kingdom and finished it. Tekel, you have been weighed in the balances and found wanting. Peres, your kingdom has been divided and given to the Medes and Persians. I find it really interesting that the language God uses on the wall of the palace, particularly after the bump in our economy hit in late 2008, well, it's the language of economics. The three words, Mene, Tekel, and Upharsin, all have monetary implications. Mene is derived from the word mina, which is the equivalent of 50 shekels. A shekel, of course, was a common monetary weight, and Upharsin literally means half shekels. In a way, the inscription says shekels, shekel, and half shekels, which almost sounds like the time, times, and half a time that shows up all over Bible prophecy. But I'm digressing. The actual meaning of the inscription is very clear, because the Bible states it plainly. Numbered, numbered, your kingdom has been divided and given to the Medes and the Persians. But it is still interesting that God chooses the language of finance, because over in the book of Revelation, when God describes the ultimate collapse of last-day spiritual Babylon, well, he uses the language of finance again. Listen to what it says in Revelation chapter 18, beginning in verse 15. The merchants of these things, who became rich by her, that's Babylon, will stand at a distance for fear of her torment, weeping and wailing, and saying, alas, alas, that great city that was clothed in fine linen, purple and scarlet, and adorned with gold and precious stones and pearls, for in 1 hour such great riches came to nothing. The root of every sin, of course, is pride, which essentially amounts to worshiping yourself. And in the world we currently occupy, self-worship is quite often expressed by the accumulation of stuff. Now, there's nothing wrong with honest work and ownership. The Bible's pretty clear about that. But when who you are is defined by what you have, then you've crossed a dangerous line where your life has become about the wrong things. Of course, the reason Belshazzar's story has been so carefully recorded and preserved is for our benefit. For the reckless young king, it was just too late. His system of bad personal priorities had done him in. But for us, there's still a chance we'll catch on before we cross the point of no return. If the finger were to start writing on the wall of your house right now today, what language would God use to define your misplaced priorities? Figuring that out, while there's still time to do something about it, while there's still time to accept His help, might just be the key to discovering a better way to live.

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1: This is Max McLean. When we have the courage to ask God to make us all He wants us to be, how will He respond to our request? Listen to the Bible from Matthew 7. Ask, and it will be given to you. Seek, and you will find. Knock, and the door will be opened to you. For everyone who asks, receives. He who seeks, finds. And to him who knocks, the door will be opened. Which of you, if his son asks for bread, will give him a stone? Or if he asks for a fish, will give him a snake? If you then, though you are evil, know how to give good gifts to your children, how much more will your Father in heaven give good gifts to those who ask him? From Matthew 7, listen to the Bible. It's great for the soul.
2: The Bible says that faith comes by hearing. Hear more at radiobible.org.

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7: With SRN News, I'm Rich Thomason in Washington. It may sound like the plot of a made-for-TV movie or a storyline out of Hollywood, but it's not. This was a real-life drama unfolding yesterday in the skies over Jordan and Saudi Arabia.
8: The U.S. State Department confirming four Americans were on board when the co-pilot attacked the captain in an attempt to take down the plane. The quick-thinking pilot, who was stabbed and bleeding, still able to click open the door. Then a hero passenger, an Israeli man who's a plumber, risking his life to intervene and taking control of the yoke after seeing how it's done on TV. Then two off-duty pilots who were on board were able to safely land the plane. Israeli Prime Minister Benjamin Netanyahu giving this man a huge hug at the airport and meeting with the other passengers who ran to help. Laura Winters reporting.
7: Tennessee Governor Bill Lee has ordered an investigation into the failed execution of Krista Pike. She survived two lethal injections and is hospitalized. Now 50 years old, Pike was to be put to death for a murder she committed at 18. President Trump says the end of the American mission in Iraq is a victory for both the U.S. and Iraq.
9: Speaking from the White House, Trump called the Iraqi campaign a quagmire for America and said there's been some very bad decision-making before he took office. Trump praised the new Iraqi prime minister, whom Trump campaigned for, and praised the Americans who were killed or wounded in Iraq. U.S. forces initially withdrew in 2011 after toppling Saddam Hussein in 2003. The U.S. returned and has had troops in northern Iraq since 2014, battling ISIS as part of Operation Inherent Resolve. I'm Mark Mayfield.
7: It's been a fifth measles-related death reported in Pennsylvania. State health officials say an unvaccinated resident of Lancaster County who recently tested positive for measles has died. Wall Street, the Dow 53 points higher. This is SRN News.
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13: Foundations of Freedom, a look at America's founding principles and the leaders who shaped our nation.
14: Ronald Reagan understood that freedom sometimes requires more than quiet diplomacy. It requires moral clarity. On June 12, 1987, standing before the Brandenburg Gate in a divided Berlin, Reagan issued a direct challenge to Soviet leader Mikhail Gorbachev. Mr. Gorbachev, tear down this wall. The Berlin Wall was more than concrete and barbed wire. It represented a system that restricted movement, divided families, and denied millions the freedoms Americans often take for granted. Reagan refused to treat that division as permanent. He understood that free nations must be willing to identify the difference between liberty and oppression and have the courage to say so. 2 years later, the Berlin Wall fell. Freedom survives when people refuse to accept tyranny as inevitable. So when freedom is challenged today, will we have the courage to defend it with the same moral clarity?
7: As the Supreme Court prepares to begin its new term on Monday, confidence in the courts is on the wane.
15: Views of the courts are the lowest they've been since Gallup started polling on the institution in 1972. 46% of Americans say they have a great deal or a fair amount of trust in the judicial branch of the federal government. 34% of U.S. adults approve of the job the court is doing. But 43% describe the Supreme Court as being too conservative. That ties the high measured last year. 35%, a new low, say it's about right ideologically. I'm Rory O'Neill.
7: Parental controls are being added to WhatsApp so guardians can keep track of what the kids are saying. Parents can also control how teens use channels and who can see their status. Meta's also adding a PIN, this so the teenagers can't make any changes without parental involvement. More details, srnnews.com.
16: Today's verse talks about new life in Christ. It's from 2 Corinthians 5:17. Therefore, if anyone is in Christ, he is a new creation. The old has gone, the new has come. 2 Corinthians 5:17.

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1: Are you seeking fulfillment for your life? Do you want freedom from fear? That's why we're here. Welcome to Jesus 101, introducing you to the real Jesus. And now, here's your host, Elizabeth Talbot, with Chris James.
2: Hello, I'm Elizabeth Talbot.
3: And I'm Chris James.
2: And we continue with our series on the names of God. And you know, Chris, this name that we're going to study today is one of my absolute favorites of
3: you
2: all of
3: them.
2: You say
3: that every time.
2: Yeah, yes. I love all the names of God because they reveal different angles
3: Absolutely.
2: Of who he is.
3: Different aspects of who
2: and,
3: he is.
2: And, mm-hmm. Yes, and how he actually fulfills all of our needs.
3: Mm-hmm. You know, every one of them.
2: Yahweh, you know, Rophe, the mm-hmm. healer, who mm-hmm. doesn't need healing? You know,
3: Absolutely.
2: And mm-hmm. Suri, mm-hmm. Yahweh Suri, who doesn't need a rock when everything mm-hmm. is changing. But this one is of particular importance to me because it assures me of my salvation. And that's a big deal, right?
3: That is a very big deal. Because
2: yes.
3: a lot of people go around life worrying that...
2: if they're going to be saved.
3: What if they messed up at the wrong time and then they die? Are they going to be saved or not? And, you know, they got these questions.
2: Yes, they wonder if... Mm-hmm. if have I done good enough?
3: Yes.
2: And the judgment mm-hmm. is coming, things like that.
3: Does my good outweigh my bad?
2: Yes, and what if you have failed? What if you actually have failed?
3: Well, not what if. You know, when you have failed.
2: Yeah, and so,
3: let's be honest, we all have
2: failed. And so I want to dedicate this program to anybody who's listening who knows that they don't qualify for eternal life, that their life is not perfect, that their righteousness is not enough to be in heaven.
3: Their righteousness is filthy rags.
2: Exactly, like the prophet says. So that today you can get this, not only a hope, but an assurance of where the righteousness that God will look at
3: comes from. Absolutely.
2: Okay, so for me, this is like absolutely not only theological truth, but every day, if I didn't have this, I would feel...
3: crushed under the weight of your sin?
2: Yeah, and it would be like, my life would be doomed.
3: Yeah.
2: Because I don't qualify.
3: Yeah, you'd always be like this sense of this heavy burden that you got to do good enough and you just can't.
2: Yes, and a lot of people live with this burden and
3: this guilt, shame.
2: This title of a book comes to my head. I used to be perfect. When you are so in denial that you think you're doing all the right things and then you're going to qualify, right?
3: Yeah.
2: But then one day you realize you don't.
3: No.
2: And in order to understand the good news of the gospel, you have to understand the bad news first.
3: Yes.
2: The bad news is you don't qualify, right?
3: Yeah.
2: So if you have failed, if you know you don't deserve heaven, this program is for you because today you're going to get assurance of your salvation. And it comes to us through a prophet, the prophet that needed hope for Judah. Judah is the southern kingdom of Israel.
3: Mm-hmm.
2: And you know, everything could fail in history, but Judah was not going to fail.
3: Oh, yeah. They were remaining true to God, right?
2: Absolutely. Mm-hmm. Judah is where the
3: northern
2: city,
3: kingdom, maybe not so much, but
2: had
3: you
2: already
3: know,
2: been conquered in 722 BC, you know. But Judah is where Jerusalem was.
3: Yes.
2: You know, and this is the center of the kingdom of God, is Mount Zion. And this was never going to, you know.
3: Yeah.
2: And so it happens that Judah fails too.
3: Yes.
2: So this prophet is called Jeremiah. Mm-hmm. And he found the name of Yahweh that would give hope to Judah, even to Judah, now after they had taken a big detour and left God, right?
3: Yeah.
2: So who was this prophet, Jeremiah? I mean, aside from being a book in the Bible, do you know around which time he...
3: Yeah, didn't he minister sometime between around 626 and 586 BC?
2: Yes.
3: That was like his ministry to Judah, right?
2: Yes, it was the ministry. And he went through the whole thing when Judah is being taken over.
3: Right.
2: You know,
3: by Nebuchadnezzar?
2: Nebuchadnezzar on 605 BC. You remember the book of Daniel?
3: Yeah, absolutely. Daniel and his three friends got taken away.
2: So they got three different times that the nobles were taken, et cetera, et cetera. But in 587 BC, actually, Jerusalem was taken.
3: Yeah.
2: So this is it.
3: All
2: the whole thing has failed. So his ministry went about 626 to 586 BC.
3: And they're all taken into exile into Babylon.
2: Yeah, yes. And actually, it's all destroyed.
3: Yeah.
2: You know, it's
3: the temple, the city walls,
2: all of it.
3: The gates.
2: And so he's called the weeping prophet.
3: Mm-hmm.
2: because he is crying out to the Lord, how could this be happening? So some of us could be called the weeping person, right?
3: Yes.
2: Because you're saying, I mean, what else could
3: go wrong?
2: Could go wrong. And then something else goes wrong. And so you're saying, is there a way out of this? What is my hope? Yeah. Most people that commit suicide, it's not just that they feel helpless, but they have come to a place of hopelessness.
3: Yeah.
2: Right? So so they say there's nothing more to live for because everything has gone wrong.
3: I thought nothing else could go wrong. Well, it did.
2: It did.
3: And now...
2: That's right.
3: Yeah.
2: And so they lose their motivation for life. So I am hoping that if you are depressed or are wondering, you know, not just about your salvation, but about your life in general, this particular name will give you hope. Because Jerusalem needed hope. Judah needed hope. Jeremiah needed hope. And he found a name God revealed to him in the middle of the failure. Today, for some reason, all these books are coming to my head. But there's this one title called Failing Forward.
3: Okay, yeah.
2: And I love that because in the middle of the whole failure...
3: You grow.
2: You grow and God reveals to you hope.
3: Yes.
2: And the hope is not you.
3: No, it's Him.
2: It's Him. It's outside of you.
3: Yes.
2: And that's the fantastic news about the gospel is that it is not your righteousness that will save you. It's God's righteousness.
3: God's righteousness.
2: Yeah,
3: yes.
2: What He has done for you will cover you.
3: Yes.
2: You know, you're covered.
3: Yes.
2: It's like if you have this huge debt and somebody comes and says, it's paid. Right? And you're free.
3: It's
2: I wish you guys could have seen Chris's face right now. Like, what? Okay. So in the middle of the failure of Judah, God gives this... this prophet, a message of hope that we call an oracle of a new era.
3: Yes.
2: There is a coming Messiah. Somebody's coming and there will be a new covenant and the whole thing will change.
3: Yeah.
2: He will bring back the scattered sheep. He will be a new Davidic king. Of course, we're talking about Jesus.
3: Yes.
2: And in the middle of all of this, this new Davidic kingdom, don't forget that David has been dead for 400 years already, right? So this new Davidic kingdom is talking about Jesus Christ.
3: Yes.
2: So in the middle of the failure of Judah, God gives this message of a new covenant, which is amazing. So we're going to read Jeremiah 33:14-16, and this is where we're going to discover this name of God.
3: The days are coming, declares the Lord, when I will fulfill the gracious promise I made to the house of Israel and to the house of Judah. In those days and at that time, I will make a righteous branch sprout from David's line. He will do what is just and right in the land. In those days, Judah will be saved and Jerusalem will live in safety. This is the name by which it will be called, the Lord our righteousness.
2: That's the name. In Hebrew is Yahweh Tzidkenu, the Lord our righteousness. And this is, I mean, if you don't remember anything else we have talked about, remember this one sentence. The Lord our righteousness.
3: He is our righteousness.
2: Yes.
3: Not us. Not our filthy rags. No righteousness in us, but He is our righteousness on our behalf.
2: That's what the new covenant brings. In Hebrew, again, is Yahweh Tzidkenu. Nu means us. That's why Immanuel means with us, that's God. So Tzidkenu means He is our righteousness, right?
3: Yes.
2: Now, why is this such a big deal? Well, because when you wonder why you will be saved, on what merits you will be saved, you will always find yourself short of the glory of God.
3: Yes.
2: But the new covenant says, look, the Lord is your righteousness. He will cover you. So relax.
3: Exactly.
2: And take your anxiety away. You know?
3: Yes. You can't do it, but I have.
2: I have done it. Sit back and trust me. And so we have this new covenant, and many of you know the covenant. Even two chapters before, this covenant is explained. I don't know if you want to read it. Jeremiah 31, verses 31 to 34.
3: All right. Starting in verse 31, the time is coming, declares the Lord, when I will make a new covenant with the house of Israel and with the house of Judah. It will not be like the covenant I made with their forefathers when I took them by the hand to lead them out of Egypt, because they broke my covenant, though I was a husband to them, declares the Lord. This is the covenant I will make with the house of Israel after that time, declares the Lord. I will put my law in their minds and write it on their hearts. I will be their God, and they will be my people.
2: And it's so beautiful because the verse 34 says, everybody will know the Lord at that time.
3: Exactly.
2: And it ends by saying, I will forgive their iniquity and their sin I will remember no more. And why will he remember no more? Because his righteousness will cover us.
3: Yes.
2: Now, this is a very important topic that will be discussed later in the New Testament. Mm-hmm. When Paul comes and gives the whole idea that, ta-da, the gospel is the righteousness of God that has been revealed to us through Jesus Christ, he actually takes this notion that there is a righteousness outside of us. And this is what is called the gospel. And the whole big reformation of 1517, the big Protestant reformation, is based on this one verse. So I'm going to let you read Romans 1, verses 16 and 17, which are the thesis, the gospel thesis of Paul, Romans 1, 16 and 17.
3: I am not ashamed of the gospel, because it is the power of God for the salvation of everyone who believes. First for the Jew, then for the Gentile. For in the gospel, a righteousness from God is revealed, a righteousness that is by faith from the first to last, just as it is written, the righteous will live by faith.
2: This is the verse that Martin Luther, when he was going up the stairs, remembered, like if there was a light on this verse, the righteous will live by faith, right?
3: Mm-hmm.
2: So all of the Reformation was based on the fact that we are not righteous ourselves.
3: No.
2: But we have Jesus Christ, whose righteousness

0: explain it in detail. Verse 21 and 22 and 23 and 24.
1: All right.
0: Yeah, let's do it real fast because we're running out of time.
1: But now our righteousness from God, apart from law, has been made known, to which the law and the prophets testify. This righteousness from God comes through faith in Jesus Christ to all who believe. There is no difference, for all have sinned and all fall short of the glory
0: of
1: God.
0: So if you thought that you are the only one, we have news for you. All fall short. Nobody qualifies for heaven.
1: And then verse 24, and are justified freely by his grace through the redemption that came by Jesus Christ.
0: So here we have the righteousness of God, verse 22, came apart from the law, which means that it's outside of us. We cannot be righteous enough to earn heaven.
1: No.
0: So this whole thing split history, and it's called the Protestant Reformation.
1: Yes.
0: And 2017 will be 500 years of the anniversary of this one truth, that Christ, our righteousness, is the only reason why we will get there.
1: Yeah, only.
0: The only one
1: solo.
0: That is... solo. I like that. The only one that is righteous enough is Christ. And he has given us this gift of his righteousness. And I tell you, if you find yourself not qualifying today,
1: that's okay.
0: Yeah.
1: Because Jesus did.
0: Exactly. And have you failed?
1: Yes.
0: And Jesus has done what is needed. So that's why if you accept the new covenant, you are actually accepting this new name.
1: Yes.
0: Yahweh Tzidkenu. The Lord is our righteousness. Mm-hmm. So this is the base of your salvation. His life, his resurrection, his perfect life, his death. And now that's good news. So relax and enjoy the gospel of Jesus Christ.
1: Oh, yes.
0: Which says there's another righteousness that is not found in you.
1: Mm-hmm.
0: And if you are still in denial and think you can be righteous enough to be saved, we have news for you. There's only one righteousness that qualifies, and that's Christ. So the Lord, our righteousness, is the gospel good news.
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1: Be on guard against prosperity teachers. Hi, I'm Chuck Bentley with My Money Life from Crown. The desire to improve our financial circumstances is not inherently wrong. Scripture commends diligence, wise stewardship, and careful planning. However, not every financial message that uses biblical language is rooted in Scripture. The get-rich industry markets to Christians in many ways. The most obvious example is the prosperity gospel. Preachers often promise that if you have enough faith, sow enough money, or speak the right words, God will bless you with financial abundance. This blatantly appeals to man's sinful desires for quick and easy worldly wealth, and it brazenly contradicts Scripture. Jesus called his followers to deny themselves, take up their cross, and follow him. The apostles frequently experienced hardship, persecution, imprisonment, and poverty while faithfully serving the Lord. The more dangerous approach may be those selling the soft prosperity gospel. It's practical advice built on the assumption that getting rich is universally good and motives don't need to be examined. Both methods obscure or omit any mention of greed, selfishness, and coveting, or the virtues of contentment, self-sacrifice, and generosity. 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Remember, this world is not our home. And if you're tempted to believe some of those lies because of credit card debt, Christian credit counselors can help. They'll create a debt management plan just for you. 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
3: Welcome to Johnny Erickson Tada Sharing Hope. 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
4: And I trust that the hopeful words I say here on this program encourage you through your hardships, because we all need help. Like the other morning when my two girlfriends were assisting me in getting dressed, getting up and out of bed into my wheelchair. Before they strapped on my corset, that's a tight surgical support garment I wear around my middle in order to help me breathe and sit up straight. We always pray before they strap it on me. And so, still lying in bed, I closed my eyes and I prayed. That's what I prayed. Oh God, I'm an empty bowl. I am so very empty and I need you to fill me. What did I mean that prayer? It wasn't as though my bowl were empty. No, I was saying, I'm the bowl. I am empty. I just don't have weakness. I am weak. I just don't wrestle with pride. I am proud. I don't just sin. I'm a sinner. Now, God already knows this, but what makes prayer powerful this way is when we know it, when we admit what we're made of, especially before others. Confessing who we really are to others, like my two friends standing over me on either side of my bed, I want them to know, Johnny Erickson Tada needs help. She's a sinner. And when we plead our weakness, it binds us closer to our Christian friends. It also gets rid of sin's deceitfulness. We can be so easily fooled into thinking that we are indeed the paragons of virtue we often project to others. Charles Spurgeon once wrote, "We are strong when we are weak because we gain our strength by prayer. and our weakness is our best argument in supplication. When you are engaged in prayer, plead your strength and you'll get nothing. But plead your weakness and you will prevail. There is no better plea with divine love than weakness and pain. Nothing can so prevail with the great heart of God as for your heart to faint and swoon. The man who feels all the while as if he could not pray and yet must pray, he is the man who will see the desire of his soul. Do not mothers always care most for the tiniest child or for that one who is most sick? Well, our weakness holds God's strength and leads him to bow his omnipotence to your rescue. When I am weak, I am sure to flee to God for help. It is wonderful how strong a man feels in such a hiding place. When you cannot lay a stone and cannot lift a trowel by yourself, then you may begin to build for God, for he will make you a worker together with him. Your feebleness will be linked to the eternal strength, and then the wall will rise with speed. So be strong in the Lord and in the power of his might. Let us be perfectly content to decrease, that our Lord may gloriously increase. Friend, you may be an empty bowl today. You may feel bare and vacant and hollow, dull and enfeebled. You might be feeling very weak with nothing to offer. You may, like I said, you may be a broken, empty bowl, but please remember that before God, your weakness is your best platform. If you plead your strength before the Lord, you will fail. You'll get nothing. No grace, no power, and most sadly, no favor from Jesus. So today, link your emptiness to God's eternal strength and watch what he will do.
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0: Explosive anger between family members isn't new. Neither is the antidote. 3,000 years ago, a man wrote this: "A gentle answer turns away wrath, but a harsh word stirs up anger." Hi, I'm Mark Gregston with Parenting Today's Teens. That advice is from the book of Proverbs, chapter 15, is just as relevant today as it was the day it was written. When arguments and anger reign in the house, one way to fan the flames is with harsh language. What do your responses sound like? Are they quick and cutting or slow and gentle? We all mess up at times, but I'd encourage you to aim for consistent responses when things get heated. As Proverbs 15 says, a gentle answer turns away wrath.
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9: SRN News, I'm Rich Thomason in Washington. Convicted killer Christopher Pike remains hospitalized following a failed execution in Tennessee, where Governor Bill Lee has ordered an investigation to figure out what went wrong.
10: Pike was slated to be the first woman executed in Tennessee in the last 200 years when the Supreme Court ruled earlier Wednesday that her execution could proceed. According to media witnesses, authorities appeared to give Pike two doses of phenobarbital, and she was still awake and snoring more than 40 minutes after the last dose. At 8:53 p.m. local time, media witnesses were escorted out of the area. Pike was then taken to a hospital where she was receiving medical care. John Scott reporting.
9: It was a close call after the co-pilot of a Tel Aviv-bound jetliner repeatedly stabbed the pilot of the plane. The aircraft went into a dive before passengers broke into the cockpit. They not only subdued the attacker, but they helped the injured pilot get the plane back under control. It landed safely in Saudi Arabia. The attacker, quoting President Trump, was perhaps a terrorist or perhaps a whack job. The president says South Korean interests are committing more than $50 billion to an Alaska natural gas pipeline project.
11: The colossal package of investments we are announcing today is a major step toward securing our critical energy supply chain, ensuring American energy dominance, and making our partnership with South Korea and the entire Pacific region stronger than ever before.
9: A pipeline to deliver natural gas for export to Asian markets. Dangerous week-long flooding threat extends from the major Texas metros, Dallas, Austin, and San Antonio, north toward Chicago. On Wall Street, the Dow down 192 points, while the Nasdaq is trading 1 point higher. This is SRN News.
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9: A new report on family from a British organization.
13: The Center for Social Justice says marriage is good for kids. It has released a study indicating that family stability is greatly enhanced when moms and dads marry because those who do are a lot less likely to split up than those who just live together. The CSJ points out that when parents break up, their children suffer in a number of ways, emotionally, financially, and physically. Marriage seems to be a pretty good antidote. Michael Harrington reporting.
9: Anti-Semitism is on the rise in Spain. The country's Jewish umbrella organization reports that anti-Semitic incidents increased by about 15% last year. The Federation of Jewish Communities of Spain says 221 incidents were reported in 2025 in a country that is home to some 70,000 Jews. In fact, anti-Semitism is up all around the world, and some of the worst attacks have taken place in Western Europe, a region that has spent decades trying to eliminate the problem. SRN News. There's more on the arrest of the man accused of killing a Kentucky state trooper.
4: Imani Branch was apprehended by Louisville Metro Police several hours after the shooting near Bowling Green. This is LMPD Chief Paul Humphrey.
5: Investigators and analysts were able to start to get a location on him via cell phone pings. Those are general locations. Through further investigation, one of our analysts, our tactical crime analyst within LMPD's Criminal Interdiction Division, was able to utilize the Flock system in order to get a hard location on that suspect.
4: Branch is accused of fatally shooting Trooper Hayden Phillips during a traffic stop on Interstate 65. He's being held in jail without bail. I'm Paul Miles.
9: Elon Musk will co-chair a government project studying the future of warfare. The goal, to identify capabilities required to achieve absolute technological dominance on the battlefield. More details, srnnews.com.
6: 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It's from 2 Corinthians 5:17. Therefore, if anyone is in Christ, he is a new creation. The old has gone, the new has come. 2 Corinthians 5:17.

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2: Welcome, welcome. Thank you so much for being with us. Today, the title of our devotion is Our Unique Family. And we're taking this from 52 Weekly Devotions for Families Called to Serve by Karen Whiting. Our Unique Family. This is the family beatitude. Happy is the family who prays for people in need, for they will be a blessing. And our memory verse is taken from 1 Corinthians 10:24. No one should look out for their own interests. Instead, they should look out for the interests of others. That's a real difficult thing to do sometimes. So let's read the story for the kids. It's titled Siren Prayers. Mom, I hear a siren. God wants us to pray. Alice pulled over and stopped the car. They started to pray for the people who might be hurt and the people caring for them. Kitty looked out the window. Why did the other car stop to pray? God calls people to do different things. Your dad rescues people, so we always notice the sirens and flashing lights. That makes us think about emergencies and people in need. I'm so happy that Daddy likes to help people. Yes, he cares about others. We care about his safety and the safety of people who drive ambulances, fire trucks, police cars, and all those who care for people in emergencies. Alice heard more sirens and knew that meant a larger emergency. Her husband was on an ambulance duty and might come home very tired and feeling discouraged. She said, remember when we hear sirens and Daddy is on duty that he might be tired when he comes home. Oh, let's bake his favorite cookies. That makes him smile. I pray for Daddy every night so he will be strong and healthy. That's great, said Mom. We'll make cookies when we get home. Hopefully they're healthy cookies, right? So I have made it my practice that whenever I hear a siren, I stop what I'm doing and I pray for the emergency as well. Now, we also in our town have a 6 o'clock siren that goes off every day. And at that point, at 6 o'clock, I just pray. I think we should make every breath a prayer and all of our actions and all of the work we do acts of worship. Because in that way, our day can go by so focused on God and not so much on all the stresses that we have in our lives. So have a day of prayer and worshiping integrated with your actions. That spelling test, make it an act of worship. Oh, that math assignment and all those calculations, make it as unto the Lord. Let's pray. Dear Heavenly Father, we thank you for this day. We thank you for the opportunity to pray and to serve others. We thank you for the fact that we can connect our minds with your mind instantly. And that's a phenomenal aspect that we can't even comprehend. Lord, be with us in our show. May it be an act of worship. All this I pray in thy holy name, amen. Ta-da! So activity one, when you hear a siren, not only can that be a call to prayer, but you could make up something unique for your family to do. For example, you might sing the song, Jesus Loves Me, or some other song that you sing. The singing actually creates a response in our body that takes away stress. And Young children especially can be quite anxious when they hear a siren. Activity number two, plan a routine of strengthening your muscles. Kids like adults to feel how strong their muscles are getting. And so have a little routine, and each child can plan their own routine. And then for a week, everyone share that child's routine. It may be lifting bottles up and down, bottles of water up and down. It may be doing chin-ups. It's follow the leader with a healthy practice. And number three, practice or play the game Red Light, Green Light. Red Light, Green Light is such a fun game. There's one person in front that is the light. When they say green light, they turn their backs to everyone who's coming up the hall or up the room. And then they say red light and turn around. And whoever they see that has moved or topples over has to go back to the beginning again. Those of us who grew up playing red light, green light, we just sometimes assume everybody knows the rules. But those are the basic rules of red light, green light. So have fun learning. Curriculum Corner. We were just talking about preschool and what are some of the things that you can do free at home that's actually considered preschool education. So I'm just going to go through a few things. You could have a sensory story bin where you had a plastic container maybe filled with uncooked rice or beans, and then you would hide a small toy or a plastic letter inside and have the child rescue them while you're telling a story about that object. That's always a fun thing to do. And then another thing that's fun to do with your preschooler, and it's also a happy memory, is use your smartphone to record them reading the story in their own words. And so they sit down with a book that maybe you've read to them hundreds of times, and now they get to read the book. And then the third activity I'm going to talk about here in Curriculum Corner is the sticky wall art. So you tape a piece of clear contact paper sticky side out, and then you let your child stick scraps of paper, yarn, dry leaves to it to create an ever-changing collage. And that little wall thing, or maybe you would put it on a cookie sheet, they can do it over and over. You can take it outside with you if it's on a cookie sheet, and they have so much fun using bits of grass and twigs and found objects. I like to use that in my forest classroom a lot, but it's fun to do with preschool kids too. Remember, curriculum is the path you choose. God has wired us to learn. We want to learn. And unfortunately, many times our children come out of school really resisting the very thing that God created them for, which was to learn and to create. Remember, curriculum is the path you choose. Questions parents ask. This is from Sarah. She has a 7th and 6th grader. And she says, I really feel bad. We're doing time for learning. And I do have a new baby in the home. And it feels like that's all they're doing is just sitting in front of the screen doing their schoolwork. And then they're done. And it's not the same as when they were little and we did all this stuff like forest classroom and things like that. As your children mature, it does change. I would continue with the time for learning, but I also would look at what they are learning, especially in science and history, and see how you can connect that with some field trips or a co-op experience. At their level, they need to start branching out and doing some of their own research. So you can add to time for learning, but time for learning is a good solid curriculum, and especially with a new baby in the home, just stick with that. And this comes from Maggie. She says, my homeschooling journey is almost over. I have a son in his freshman year of college and a daughter who is dual enrolling her entire senior year of high school at the local junior college. And that's not a bad idea. And the children themselves have started a list of homeschool fails, things that they've encountered and that they had no idea what to do. And one of them is they had no idea how to open up a combination lock. So maybe you could teach your children how to open up a combination lock so that won't be one of the homeschool fails. Hey, I really appreciate Meg, you sharing with us, and I hope to report more homeschool fails that we can address right away in our upcoming shows. We are so excited about our own websites. They're in a big upheaval right now. We're really upgrading them. And I hope you'll be patient with us. If you've tried to enroll your child in our virtual high school, it's impossible right now without contacting me at myhomeschoolcompanion.com or our corporate number 301-824-3162. And we want to not exclude anybody. We also are promoting lifetalkkids.network because this is just a great 24/7 content for children with stories like from Odyssey and Lamplighter Theater, Wonder Mountain, My Bible Story, plus kids' music, and it's just a safe place to land, and it also is a great resource. If you look up the schedule, you can go, okay, we're going to follow this history story on from your story hour. We're going to follow that, and that's going to become our history. So be sure and check those out. Our guest today is Mark Minella, and we have interviewed him in the previous show, so you want to hear this. We'll be right back.
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1: Welcome, welcome. We're talking with Mark Minella from financialissues.org. You can go to the website right now if you want to check it out. He is a guru, if I can say that, when it comes to financial issues. This Financial Issues is also a nationally syndicated radio and TV program on over 500 stations across the nation. We're quite humbled and honored to have him on our show, but I think the information is good.
2: On your show.
1: It's just so good to bring the idea that, hey, we have to be good stewards, not only of our health and of our relationships, but financial. Financial is seems like it's the point where relationships break up, or even ministry is not able to go forward because they haven't planned financially to make that ministry go forward.
2: Yeah, or haven't planned with God.
1: That's right.
2: And that's what stewardship, godly stewardship, biblical stewardship comes down to understanding God's directives in our life. If we're in alignment, who wouldn't want to align themselves with the creator of all the universe that created all the physics, that created even the concepts of money, who knows everything about them? If we're in alignment with him, we're in the best place possible when it comes to money.
1: Yes. And how can we help our children understand this?
2: Well, I think it's really important to help them by trusting and guiding them. You know, I read in the Old Testament how they had three generations in the same house.
1: Yes.
2: They didn't just say, okay, I'm going to build a business, I'm going to build this farm, and then when I die, I'm going to leave it to you. You know, what they did was they said, I'm going to build this farm, I'm going to build this business, and I'm going to train up my children to understand how to run this business in a way that honors God. And when I pass away, they're already running it, and they inherit it. One of the best things to do is help your children learn and grow right now. If you don't have your own business, but you're working for somebody or doing something, it's good to help your children learn how to handle money by entrusting them with it and guiding them how to use it. And that's what you should do from the time they're 5 years old or so, when they can start understanding with money, is maybe have chores that they get paid for and chores they do just for being part of the family. You know, they don't get paid for. They realize the importance of being part of a family, but they also start realizing, oh, I earned this money. Now, what can I do with this and how do I use it? And then as a dad or a mom, you help them see. And occasionally you let them make mistakes. Like, you know, they saved up $5 and now they go to the store and they buy all that candy. And then a day later, they're like, that wasn't worth it, you know? Maybe for some people they'd say it was. But then they see something else that they wanted, like a toy, and they say, well, you have to save up again. You mean I just ate all my toy money I could have spent on toys? Yes, you did. But God loves you enough to come alongside you and help you recover and grow.
1: My mom let me, I worked hard all summer, and I saved $30. Mm-hmm. And I went and bought Lowe's.
2: Oh.
1: Yeah. They were, you know, this is back in the hippie generation. They were psychedelic, paisleys all over, lime green, chartreuse.
2: Love it.
1: And I just imagined I would love to wear those clothes, but I couldn't. I could not wear those clothes. It wasn't a moral issue or anything. It wasn't me. I wasn't the psychedelic kind
2: hippie.
1: Of person, you know. I thought, wow, all summer long I worked and saved, and my mom let me go to the store and buy whatever I wanted. And yes, that's a good lesson. Let your children, this is when they need to have the choices that you can give them and have the natural consequences of whatever those choices are.
2: Learn
1: now,
2: what
1: did
2: that
1: you
2: means,
1: have right? children?
2: Oh, yes. I have 3 grown children, 6 grandchildren.
1: Okay, that's lovely. Mm-hmm. And what kind of financial plan did you provide for your children?
2: I probably could have done a whole lot better, Rose, to be honest. Well, actually, you know,
1: that's a nice thing to admit.
2: Every father in the world thinks they're a failure as a father, you know. But I could have done better. But yeah, I did exactly what I'm talking about is when my kids wanted to do something, I'd say, well, you could earn that money. Here's what you could do.
1: Yeah.
2: You know, and I'd have jobs or chores that they could do that was

0: beyond their contribution to the family, and they could earn extra money. And they did. Even, you know, my youngest, she was talking about how her friend's parents are buying them cars for their 16th birthday. And I said, well, I'll match 50% of all you save for your car. And she saved up $500. I pitched in $500, and she bought a $1,000 car. And she was like, well, their dad gave them a brand new Mustang. And it's like, yeah, I know, but there's a good chance that they're not going to do as well in life as you're going to do, because you understand the value of a dollar and you understand what it means, how much of your life you have to give up for each of those dollars.
1: Yes, yes. My son, you know, wanted me to co-sign. I didn't have much money. His dad had left. And I said, you know, I just can't co-sign. I cannot co-sign.
0: Oh, that's good. I'm so glad you did that, Rose. That was wise. I did the same thing with my...
1: Such a marvelous young man now, you know. He's probably going to do the same thing with his son.
0: So is my daughter. My daughter is just incredible. All my kids are incredible kids. But, yeah, we wouldn't co-sign. And that was really hard.
1: It was.
0: You know, I even went to a dealership with her, and she said, Dad, they're going to give me the loan, but they need you to come. I let her know. I said, you know what they're going to do is try and talk me into co-signing. I'm not going to do that. And she said, oh, no. We've been talking, and they promised they got it all put together. They just want you to come. Just make sure. We got there. And they said, no, we need you to co-sign. And they were just, like, brutal with her. Well, you told us. No, I didn't. And she started crying, and I just got up and said, we're leaving here. We'll never come to this car dealer again.
1: Yeah.
0: You misled my daughter. You lied to her. This place is a sham. And we walked out. She was in tears.
1: Yes.
0: It was hard on her. But she learned a lesson about salesmen, too.
1: I mean, we've all succumbed to that as well. But the lessons that we teach our children. Now, at what age did you begin to teach them about investing? It has to start at an age. I'm sorry that I didn't really teach my children about investing.
0: Well, that is our expertise at Financial Issues. I've managed money for over 40 years. I had my own investment advisory service that I founded in 2020. I was at different brokerages before that, but in 2000 I formed it, and it was specifically to help people learn how to invest with biblical integrity, and I managed money for them. As far as my children, actually, my son, when he went in the Navy at 18, he really wanted to, and it was his choice.
1: Well, that must have been hard, though.
0: Yeah, right. But then he got his degree while he was in the Navy, and then he got his master's at Washington University, my oldest son, in business. And then he went to work for Wells Fargo. He became a VP on the investment side. I didn't have to teach him
1: much. The apple doesn't fall far from the tree.
0: Right. Then my second son, he was in a lot of sales and the communication industry, but then he switched over, got his license, and went into investing as well. And then my daughter became a school teacher.
1: She won't make as much money as your sons, but...
0: Oh, I wouldn't put it past her. Somehow she'll write books. She is so smart.
1: She'll be investing in young people's lives, which is important in investing. You can go. We're talking with Mark Minella, and you can go to financialissues.org. Can you explain a little bit when they go there, what they will see?
0: Sure. If you go there in the morning Eastern time, 9 a.m. Eastern time, we do a live show. You could watch live show from there or on any of the TV or radio station. But if you watch it from there, you can get in the chat with hundreds of other people talking about
1: it. That's cool.
0: Ask us questions. Also, what you'll find is you'll find a lot of videos that explain investing. In fact, we just did a little series that I put together on how to begin investing.
1: Okay.
0: What you need to do before you invest. As you're starting to get ready to invest, what you should look for as far as a platform to invest through and what kind of account you should start with. We did that whole thing, and that series is out on there that you could watch. There's all sorts of educational programs that can help you to learn to invest with biblical integrity and invest in a way that not only do you prepare for your future and prepare for those future things that you believe God would want in your life, but you're also doing so in a way that honors Him. How cool is it
1: that
0: you can honor God?
1: Yes.
0: You can actually use investing as an act of worship.
1: Absolutely. You know, as you're talking, I'm thinking, I work a lot with homeschoolers that are going into high school.
0: Mm-hmm.
1: And so I go, look, you can go to like financial issues. You can have your student watch mm-hmm. a series of videos, and then they can get credit for a financial planning. We will put it on their transcript. We don't
0: That's
1: need to
0: awesome.
1: Have that. You know, we don't need to know how long they did it. You are, as a homeschooling parent, you can give the grade based on the time and stuff, but we'll transcript it in our transcript so that they have the validation from an outside source when they go to apply for college.
0: And that's awesome.
1: Yeah, it really,
0: really
1: is a
0: great.
1: Beautiful way to help homeschooling high schoolers be encouraged to go to these places. Financialissues.org, that's another resource. And unfortunately, we've come to the end of our show. We've been talking with Mark Minella of financialissues.org. Be sure to check that out. You'll be glad that you did. I have one last thing to say, and that is God bless.
0: God bless everyone.
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1: In the decision-making process, consider your options. 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
1: Why is it that almost every one of you have a Band-Aid at home, but you're not using it now? Why is that? Because you don't need it right now, right? But might you need a Band-Aid sometime?
3: Yes.
1: You may need one sometime, right? But some people need them right now, right? My sermon today on the guidance of God is like a Band-Aid. Every single one of you will need the principles that we present today sometime in your life. Amen. But there is somebody here today that needs a Band-Aid right now. Somebody here today is going to walk out of this meeting today totally different. Because you've come here needing direction. You've come here needing the guidance of God. And God's going to speak to your heart today and put a Band-Aid on your soul, and you're going to know the direction to go. Let's pray. Father in heaven, we've come to open your word. We've come to study your book. We've come to get guidance from the living word of God. So speak to us through your word today. The hour of Earth's history is late. There are multiple voices around us that are leading us in various directions. But we want to hear the voice of God today. So come and speak to our hearts, I pray. In Christ's name, amen. It was a quiet Sunday morning in Thousand Oaks, California. I was the speaker of It Is Written television program, and so as the result of that, Teenie and I and our family lived in a gated community, because many people who watched us on television would want to come and visit me, and many of them came uninvited. And so on this particular day, as I was sitting relaxing on a Sunday morning, the guard at the gate called, and he said, "Pastor Finley, there's somebody here to see you." I said, "Well, what's the name of the individual?" I didn't know if it was one of our friends to come to see us or not. He gave me the name, and it was a person that I had never heard of before. And the guard at the gate said, "This man is really insistent. He says that he has to see you, and he has to see you right now. He wants the address of your house. He wants to come to your house." So I said, "Well, you keep him at the gate. I will come down to see him." Coming to the gate, I didn't recognize the man. And the man said to me, "Pastor Finley, I have been praying about this, and I have a real conviction. And the conviction is that I should leave my wife, I should leave my family. I've traveled 500 miles from Northern California, and I should come and work with you on your It Is Written staff and travel all over the world with you. Pastor Finley, I've been praying about it. Pastor Finley, that's my conviction, that I need to travel the world with you. That's what God impressed me." I said, "Now, my brother, where's your wife today?" "Well, she's back in the apartment." "Does she have any source of income?" "No, Pastor, none at all." I said, "You know what, brother? The Lord just impressed me with something. Get on the bus and go back and see your wife. Go back and take care of her." He said, "I don't have any bus fare." I said, "I'll tell you what to do. I'm going to get you a hotel tonight. I'll put your hotel on my credit card. And do you have any money?" "Well, I just have a little bit." "Yeah, I got enough of your bus fare." "Yeah, I think I could do that if you got me a hotel." "Now, look, brother, because you think God impressed you with something doesn't necessarily mean that God impressed you with something. Do you think the Lord impressed this man to leave his wife and children and come travel the world with me? You think he impressed him through that?" Although he was convicted that he ought to do something, did that make the thing he wanted to do the will of God? Are impressions always a safe guide? What about convictions of conscience? When a person says to you, I'm really convicted that this is what God wants me to do, is that always a safe path? How does God guide us? How do we discern the will of God? How do we separate our own feelings of what we think God's will is to knowing what God's will is? Seven principles for discerning God's guidance and knowing God's voice. If you're taking notes, you're going to write this down. This is going to be like the Band-Aid that you're going to want to put in the medicine cabinet of your mind so that when you need it, you can take it out. But there's somebody here today that's seeking the guidance of God. Somebody here today that's looking for the voice of God to speak to their heart. And God's going to speak to you. Seven eternal principles that we find in Scripture that reveal to us how to discern God's voice and the guidance of God. Here's the first principle. Read the promises of God on His guidance and believe He desires to guide you. Here is the incredible good news. God wants to guide us in making right decisions more than we want to be guided. When you're confused, perplexed, and wondering what to do in any given situation, fill your mind with the promises of God. The matter may be a small one, the matter may be a large one, but whether it's a financial decision, a decision regarding your children, a decision regarding some aspect of family life, a decision about how to best serve God or where to live, here are three promises for you. Fill your mind with the promises of God. Psalm 32, verse 8. What is the benefit of filling our mind with the promises of God? When we fill our mind with the promises of God, it gives us confidence that God's going to do what He says in our behalf and guide us. So the first step in being guided by God is filling your mind with the promises of God that leads you to have a confidence in the ability of God to guide you. Psalm 32, verse 8. You ready to read, church? I will instruct you and teach you in the way that you should go. I will guide you with mine eye. Who was saying that to David? Who was saying that? God was saying that. And what does God promise? I will instruct you and teach you in the way that you should go. I'll guide you with my eye. Isaiah chapter 58 and verse 11. Isaiah 58 and verse 11. Notice the text. The Lord will guide you continually and satisfy your soul in drought. He'll strengthen your bones. You'll be like a watered garden, like a spring of water. His waters do not fail. The Lord is going to guide you continually. And the Scripture says here, He'll satisfy your soul in drought. So when you feel confused, you feel perplexed, you don't know what to do, the promise of God speaks to our hearts. Proverbs 3, verse 5 and 6. Promise after promise in the Bible. We are not specks of cosmic dust living on an earth that has no savior, that holds this world in its hands, that has no creator. The promises of God are for you and me. When you are perplexed, when you wonder what to do, when the decision before you seems to be confusing, allow the promises of God to give you guidance, the promises of God to give you encouragement. Proverbs chapter 3, verse 5 and 6. Trust in the Lord with all your heart. Lean not to your own understanding. In all your ways, acknowledge Him, and He will direct your paths. Notice the promise of God. Trust in the Lord. Don't lean on your own understanding, your own impressions. We need not simply guidance, but we need a guide. Not only guidance, but we need a guide. Trusting in the Lord with all of our heart. Acknowledging Him. So the first principle of divine guidance that you find in Scripture is to fill your mind with the promises of God and allow God's word to bring you into a confident relationship with Jesus, knowing that he will fulfill his promises. Now, the second principle of divine guidance is ask God for guidance. Believe he's going to guide you. Now, notice what Isaiah says in Isaiah 9, verse 6. For unto us a child is born, unto us a son is given. The government will be on his shoulder. He'll be called Wonderful, Counselor, Mighty God, Everlasting Father, Prince of Peace. Of the increase of his government, there shall be no end. Now, notice the text, what it says. Who is this child that is to be born? Who is this an obvious prediction about? Who's it a prediction about? Who is it?
3: Jesus.
1: Now, what does it say? Who is this child born to? For unto what? Us. A child is born. Who is this son given to, everybody? Unto what? Us. The son is given. He came to earth for us. He lived for us. He died for us. He ministers in heaven for us. He's coming again for us. And what is Jesus called in this text? What is he called in the text? He's the Wonderful what? Counselor. And who is he to give counsel to? To us. Look at Isaiah 11, verse 2. Jesus is a Wonderful Counselor. There is no better counselor than Jesus.
2: 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And now, back to Pastor Mark Finley.
1: Why is Jesus such a wonderful counselor? Because there's seven things about Jesus that are given to us in Isaiah 11, 2. The Spirit of the Lord shall rest upon him. That's upon Jesus. The Spirit of wisdom and understanding. The Spirit of counsel and might. The Spirit of knowledge and the fear of the Lord. Look, I may not have wisdom, but Jesus does. I may not have understanding, but Jesus does. I may not have adequate counsel, but Jesus can give it to me. I may not have the strength to carry out the wisdom that he gives, but he has might. I may not have knowledge, but he does. And I may not have the fear of the Lord that leads me to him, but he does. Notice, for unto us a son is given, unto us a child is born. His name shall be called what, everybody? Wonderful. Wonderful what? Counselor. Is Jesus a wonderful counselor to you? Notice what it says in Colossians 2, verse 2 and 3. Colossians 2, verse 2, verse 3. Where is the wisdom of the ages found? We often live on the husks of human wisdom. We live on the breadcrumbs of human understanding. When there is a fountain of knowledge for us in Christ. Colossians chapter 2, reading there, verse 2 and 3. That their hearts be encouraged, being knit together. Colossians 2, verse 2. In love and attaining to all riches of the full assurance of understanding, to the knowledge of the mystery of God, both of the Father and Christ, in whom are hidden all the treasures of wisdom and knowledge. So in Christ, we find all the hidden treasures of wisdom and knowledge. So coming to Jesus, we say, Jesus, in you are the hidden treasures of wisdom that I do not have to make this decision. But I know in coming to you, you have promised that you'd guide me. You long to guide me. Since Jesus is the knowledge of all wisdom and the fountain of all knowledge, he's able to guide us in each decision we make. When the path seems uncertain, He is our certainty. When the way is dark, He is our light. When we are insecure, He is our security. It's not simply guidance we need, it is a what? A guide. When we're confused about what decision to make, Jesus, our wonderful counselor, will show us the way. Now listen. There's a difference between wisdom and knowledge. Knowledge is the ability to ascertain facts, but wisdom is the ability to know how to use those facts. So you may have knowledge about something, but you need the wisdom from God to apply that knowledge in your given situation. I love what one author says. He says, through His wisdom, God applies His knowledge to accomplish His purposes in ways which will bring the greatest good to us and the most glory to Him. So look, through God's wisdom, we come to God for wisdom. And through His wisdom, God applies His knowledge to accomplish His purposes in ways that will bring the greatest good to mankind and to us and to the most glory to Him. That's Dr. Robert Leitner. So when we come to God for wisdom, He is going to share with us from the mysteries of eternity, from the abundance of His knowledge, the direction that He wants our personal lives to take. And as He does that, we have wisdom not only to know what to do, but we have the knowledge to do it. I love what Ellen White says in the book, Christ's Object Lessons, page 146. So let's look at Christ's Object Lessons, page 146. Can you read it with me, please? Join me. You need not go to the ends of the earth for wisdom, for God is near. Isn't that good news? Yeah. I don't need to go to the ends of the earth for wisdom. Why not, everybody? Where's God? Where is He? He's near. You need not go to the ends of the earth for wisdom, for God is near. It is not the capabilities you now possess. Well, I read it too fast. Let's go back and get it. It is not the capabilities you now possess or ever will have that will give you success. It is that which the Lord can do for you. We need to have far less confidence in what man can do and far more confidence in what God can do for every believing soul. Second principle of guidance is this. We believe in the promises of God that He will guide us. Secondly, now notice the way I phrased that. I did not say we believe in the promises of God that He can guide us. Is there a difference between believing in the promises of God that He can guide us and believing in the promises of God that He will guide us? Yes. Is there a difference in that? Yes. It's one thing for a person to say, I think God can guide me, sure, in some kind of vague, shadowy way. But when I come to that crucible of decision, and I'm at the crossroads of decision, it's one thing to believe that God can guide me, but it's another thing to believe that He is present in my life, active in my life, and from the wisdom of the fountain of eternal wisdom from the ages, that He will guide me at that moment, to have confidence in what He can do. Jeremiah 33, verse 3, puts it this way. Call on Me, and I will show you what? Great and mighty things you do not know. In the crucible of decision, we can open our hearts and call on Him. And He's going to show us great and mighty things. We can pray with the psalmist in Psalm 27 and verse 11. Psalm 27, 11 puts it this way. Teach me Your way, O Lord. So we come to God not with our own understanding. We come to God not telling God what we want Him to do for us. We come to God with this humility, with these open hearts and open minds. And we come to God, and at times, the answer does not come immediately. So when you're seeking God for guidance, do not always expect a lightning strike out of the blue to get immediate answers. Because often, God allows us to wait so that we develop patience, we develop faith, we develop trust, we are drawn closer to Him. Psalm 27, verse 14 is a very similar passage. It says, wait on the Lord, be of good courage, and He'll strengthen your heart. Wait, I say, on the Lord. So look, wait on the Lord. You find that again and again in the Psalms. David is saying, wait on the Lord. Don't get discouraged if the answer for guidance doesn't come quickly. Don't get discouraged if you seem not to see any light on the road ahead. What does the text say? Let's read the text, everybody. Psalm 27, 14, reading together. Wait on the Lord, be of good courage, He shall strengthen your heart. Wait, I say, on the Lord. There's an author called J.I. Packer, and Packer made an interesting statement in a book called Knowing God. He says this, wait on the Lord is a constant refrain in the Psalms, and it is. It's a necessary word for God, often keeps us waiting. He is not in such a hurry as we are, and it's not His way to give more light on the future than we need for action in the present, or to guide us more than one step at a time. So when we wait on the Lord, it doesn't mean we wait in inactivity. It doesn't mean we wait and do nothing. It means when God gives us a little light, we walk in the light that He gives us, knowing that more light will come. How many of you drove a car here today? You drove a car here, okay? A good number of you. How many rode in a car here today? So let's suppose you're visiting a friend back in the countryside of West Virginia. And I mean, you're way back in the country. I mean, there are no houses around for 10 miles except your friend's cabin. And you visited with your friend all day and you've had a wonderful visit. And now it's at night and it's dark, 10 o'clock at night. And you get in your car to drive home. How far do the bright beams, now there's no streetlights on this dirt road, okay? You got the picture. You got the picture in your mind. You're in a cabin. You're way back in the woods, West Virginia, way back there. It's dark. The moon is not even shining at night. There's no streetlights there. You got the picture?
3: Yes.
1: It's dark. You get in your car. How far do your bright beams shine? 350 to 400 feet. I looked it up because I knew someone was going to ask me about it after the sermon. 350 to 400 feet. That's how far they shine. You're in your car, no streetlights. You got to drive 10 miles down this dirt road. It's pitch black, and the light shines 350 feet up in front, 400 feet. I'm not going with you. Tell you why I'm not riding in your car. Because 600 feet up there, it's dark. 700 feet up there, it's dark. A mile up there, it's dark. Why would I get in your car with a light that's just shining 350 to 400 feet when 600 feet it's dark, 700 feet it's dark, and a mile up there is dark? Why?
3: Because when you get there, there's going to be light.
1: Because when you go there, if you keep taking that next, drive that next 10 feet or 15 feet or 20 feet, it's going to be light up there, right? Do what you know to be right today. Even if you don't know what you're supposed to do tomorrow. And if you make the best decisions under the guidance of the Spirit of God today, light will shine on your path tomorrow.
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1: That leads us to this amazing statement in Testimonies, Volume 5, page 199. The visible and the invisible world are in close contact. There is a battle between Christ and Satan in our world. Could the veil be lifted, we would see evil angels pressing their darkness around us and working with all their power to deceive and destroy. Every angel in heaven wants you to make the right decision, and every angel in hell wants you to make the wrong decision. There's a battle. We wrestle not against flesh and blood, against principalities and powers, darkness. So notice, wicked men are surrounded, influenced, and aided by evil spirits. But the man or woman of faith and prayer has yielded his soul to divine guidance, and angels of God bring to him light and strength from heaven. When we submit ourselves to God in faith and prayer, and we yield our soul to divine guidance, the angels of heaven will beat back the powers of hell, and light will come. Walk in the light you have, trusting that God will give you more light at the time you need it.

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3: With SRN News, I'm Bob Agnew in Washington. New information about the terrorist co-pilot who stabbed the captain on that fly-Dubai flight from Dubai to Tel Aviv. We get more details now from correspondent Laura Winters.
4: Israeli Prime Minister Benjamin Netanyahu telling Fox News the investigation into the co-pilot's background shows he was radicalized. An Israeli TV station reporting that a colleague of this co-pilot says he was known as a religious extremist who used to pray a lot and refused to shake hands with women. The Omani national worked for the airline for less than a year. Laura Winters reporting.
3: To land an airplane in Israel, pilots must hold passports from countries which have diplomatic relations with a Jewish state. And Israel and Oman do not have diplomatic relations. The only woman on Tennessee's death row has survived her execution. Journalist Catherine Sweeney was a firsthand observer.
5: I covered all the executions last year and most of the ones this year. We haven't seen anything like it. It went really poorly.
3: Krista Pike had been scheduled to be put to death Wednesday by lethal injection, but the procedure failed. Pike was still breathing after receiving two doses and then taken to a hospital after the botched execution. Governor Bill Lee says he's pausing all executions for the rest of the year. A war of words brewing between President Trump and a man some say plans to run for president in 2028. California Governor Gavin Newsom has issued his own executive order that requires state agencies to use only the term artificial intelligence when referring to the technology. That comes right after President Trump issued his own order this week that pushes the name superintelligence at the federal level. Newsom also announced a series of bill signings that impose new policies aimed at protecting workers against AI. On Wall Street, it's been a slow session so far. The Dow is off by 206 points. The Nasdaq right now down by 81. This is SRN News.
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3: The Trump administration repeals President Biden's concept of Title IX, Michael Harrington reports.
7: The federal statute outlaws sex discrimination in the schools and was designed to make sure that girls get the opportunity to play sports, amongst other things. The Biden administration decided that lawmakers who passed Title IX back in 1972 intended it to cover transgenderism, allowing boys to play on girls' sports teams. This week, the Education Department formally repealed that understanding, returning Title IX to its traditional interpretation. Michael Harrington reporting.
3: The Anglican Church in Wales is pausing plans to allow same-sex weddings in churches. The Bench of Bishops says more time is needed before the governing body considers changing church marriage rules. The bishops indicate they want further theological discussions about the doctrine of marriage before moving forward. The church made its liturgy for blessing gay marriages and civil partnerships permanent back in April. This is SRN News. Here's Rich Thomason now with today's midday Wall Street Business Report.
8: With this morning's opening bell, Wall Street kicked off a new month, as well as the fourth and final quarter of the year. The latest inflation report shows inflation cooled a bit in August. The Personal Consumption Expenditures Price Index for August increased at a 3.4% annual rate. After digesting that data, the market turns its attention to the monthly jobs report. The September employment report is due for release tomorrow. A federal judge in California has cleared the way for Paramount Skydance to acquire Warner Brothers Discovery. The judge approved a settlement resolving an antitrust lawsuit brought by 12 state attorneys general who had opposed the $110 billion merger. Carnegie Mellon University is celebrating a $3 billion pledge from Citadel Advisor CEO Ken Griffin. For the Wall Street Business Report, I'm Rich Thomason.
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9: Today's verse talks about new life in Christ. It's from 2 Corinthians 5:17. Therefore, if anyone is in Christ, he is a new creation. The old has gone, the new has come. 2 Corinthians 5:17.

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2: In addition to serving the needs of the poor and sick in many countries, the Christian church is being stretched by increasing natural disasters all around the world. While we recognize these are end-time mile markers Jesus told us about in Matthew chapter 24, I also wonder how God is using these events to toughen up His people. Some believers struggle with occasional fear of future time of trouble or losing our family members, jobs, or other unknowns. An unexpected crisis, however, forces us into impossible situations where our only strength and hope come from God. Mission experiences can provide such unique workouts beyond our limits, while where we learn more deeply and tangibly that our true home is not here at all. Hi, I'm Chris Lang, and today's topic is outside city limits. If you've ever struggled with panic attacks over flying or with life and death duties you only read about, then take courage from our guests today, Jason Shives and Sabine Vittel. First up, we'll get Sabine's firsthand view of her latest spiritual workout. Sabine is an associate pastor at the Forest Lake Seventh-day Adventist Church here in the Orlando area. Welcome to our program, Sabine.
3: Thank you for having me, Chris.
2: It's awesome to have you back. Our audience is no stranger to you.
3: Right. I'm glad you know for this opportunity to, what did you call it, a spiritual workout?
2: This is your latest spiritual workout. Now, Sabine, in a very serious way, the genesis of this spiritual stretching point for you came with a very serious event that happened recently. Tell our audience about it.
3: That's right. You know, I'm trying to think the exact circumstances of how I heard about the earthquake in Haiti. And that's how it began, just the news of the horrendous natural disaster. And we were just beginning to receive through CNN of the news of death and devastation in that little country.
2: And so you have Haitian roots. Your family background is...
3: That's right. Both my parents are from Port-au-Prince. You know, Haiti, and although most of my family's moved in the States in the 60s, we had one uncle there at least who lived there and who has a business he runs there in Haiti. So it did hit close to home.
2: So yeah. after the earthquake, you lost communication with family members there, as many people did?
3: That's right. I mean, at least with this particular uncle, of course, the first thing you do is you try to call. Of course, there was no way getting through the lines, and I remember sending an email, let us know you're alive, that you're okay. And in the midst of that, hearing the news of people losing family members, there was a special number you could call the embassy, I think, but getting through that took hours and hours and hours. Actually, it took us 2 days, really. And after 3 days, we thought, at least I thought, I woke up one morning, and the reality of it hit me is, you know, maybe he's dead. And I think our uncle's bigger than life. You know, he's always has been, you know, muscular guy, a man's man, and big heart. And I woke up that morning thinking, you know, maybe we've lost him. And that's my mom's brother.
2: All right. So your uncle Fritz.
3: That's right. Uncle Fritz.
2: Yeah. So you were praying for some kind of confirmation.
3: Right. His nieces and children. He had a young son of 10 who was praying a lot, and all of us were just praying a lot, hoping. And finally, we did hear something from one of his from his stepson, actually, that somebody had spotted him, that he was okay, and it was somewhat comforting. But we weren't sure again that how do we know it was really him? And the prayer, I remember my prayer was, "Oh, it'd be so great to have confirmation and hear his voice, at least for my mom's sake."
2: Well, and then you had the blessing of seeing something visible.
3: That was amazing.
2: Let's check out this clip.
4: The world has promised to come here to help Haiti, But in the areas we've seen, the people are still having to fend for themselves. Across this capital city, they are searching, mostly in vain.
5: Is what? You have two bedrooms over there.
4: But in amongst all the death, some, like Archer Fritz, feel lucky. He's lost his house, but not his life.
5: I consider I'm happy. I'm living now, you know. I'm on life. It's the most important, you know.
2: So there's Uncle Fritz on the BBC.
3: Yeah, that was pretty stunning. My sister actually saw it first, and she was hysterical on the phone. And we're like, what? What are you saying? I said, he's alive, you know. So we saw the news. It was just, there was no words to really describe. But I mean, as you can see, you know, he looked good and he was alive. And I think there was no word to describe the joy of that confirmation, that answered prayer. That was amazing.
2: So you got invited to go down and help soon thereafter.
3: Oh, yes, right.
2: And did you not feel a gratitude inside? You used a term, the kind of joy was almost unbearable.
3: Oh, to see him alive, yes. I mean, for my sake, for my mom, who wasn't well at the time, and the joy was unbearable. Such gratitude. And you said that. And looking back, that was what propelled me to even want to do something.
2: And you've had a panic over flying. You confessed.
3: As you're saying, I was like, who is you talking about? But you know, I don't say that. I don't share that to many people. But I wasn't always like that. But I, at some point in my life, I went through a very difficult time, and I think it coincided with my developing this really awful fear. Or I should say a phobia of planes. And so I don't go out seeking to go on trips, to go fly somewhere. And if I do, sure, it takes days for me to prepare.
2: So you had so you had to take that to the Lord, and you were asked to go to Haiti. And what happened after that?
3: Well, I was asked to go, and I said yes, because I was waiting. I had already prayed that if the opportunity came, I would say yes. So what happened is that a team of medical doctors, thanks to the ACTS Acts with David Cantor, he's the organizer, mm-hmm, and he assembled a team of doctors and nurses and spiritual care for a first responder team.
2: So you went down as a spiritual care support?
3: Yeah.
2: Not necessarily leaning on your nursing background, which, by the way, right, apparently God probably helped you use that, because just the, sure, sight of blood for some people, mm-hmm, some people are fearful of the sight of blood and they faint on contact, you know, on the first sight.
3: Right.
2: So there was one fear that you had to trade for another, apparently.
3: I guess I never thought of being afraid of that, but I'm definitely uncomfortable in medical settings.
2: So you got to Miami, and it was sort of a waiting game that happened.
3: Oh,
2: to
3: it
2: you.
3: Was very frustrating. I mean, we have the supplies and again, medical residents and nurses from all over the world. You know what I mean?
2: In this first picture, you, yes, see all the supplies behind you and, yes, your friends here.
3: That's right. I mean, you found friends, actually, Charity and Fung, medical resident and registered nurses. And we're smiling here, and, you know, we make the best of it. But we were very anxious to just get to the country, provide the help that people needed. And this is what we encountered as we drove. We finally got there as we drove to the city. This is just a small picture of how devastated it was. And as we drove around, the only thing people cried out for was water, which in the previous picture, we were surrounded by bottles of water. And I didn't realize how precious that was.
2: Let's stay with this picture for a second, Randy. Yeah. Sabine, you talked before the broadcast, mm-hmm, about a person who lost his brother, and you as a spiritual counselor,
3: yes,
2: walked with him. And what happened when you were impressed to share something,
3: yes,
2: to comfort him?
3: Indeed, he had lost a brother, and this is pretty much a setting on the floor. And I know Dr. Jason and his team had worked on this, on the code, for a long time. We're not able to revive this young man, and his brother was extremely distraught. I mean, wailing and, I mean, crying out for his brother. And I asked him if he wanted me to walk with him to back to the body, and we walked him over there, and I began to recite Psalm 23 in French. My grandmother had taught me that long ago.
2: So you're fluent in French.
3: I am, yes.
2: But scripturally, there was that passage that you still remembered from
3: childhood, yes. And I used to want to learn it in English for some reason. Such a simple passage that I couldn't quite get into my brain. And I used to bemoan that But that French one stuck in, and I began reciting it.
2: Share a few of the verses in French, would you?
3: L'éternel est mon berger, je ne manquerai de rien. Il me fait reposer dans de verts pâturages. Il me dirige vers les eaux paisibles. Anyway, as I recited this psalm, he began to recite it with me. And the crying stopped for a moment. And we've recited to the end, you know. I'm sorry, in French, I said... But I think the power of that word for this young man and how it connected us at that moment. And I realized how God used any experience that we have, he uses it to bless you and to bless other people, most importantly. So that was a powerful moment
2: personally. Talk about this little boy, Pierre.
3: Well, he's one of a lot of children actually have lost limbs, and there were this one in particular had experienced a fracture. And when I met him, of course, he introduced himself as Pierre, and he had a fractured leg, I mean, from the hip down, extremely painful. And he told me that his father, he didn't have a mother, but his father had died in the earthquake. He called it the event. He didn't call it the earthquake. Mm. So he was alone in the world, no brother, no sisters, no mom or dad. And I think this picture is the day after his surgery. And again, he's still recovering. Now, I was a gopher I was a gopher as well, getting bandages, medication as well. And among all this, I found this little puppy animal. And I immediately thought of Pierre. And the reason why is because he had gone through a terrifying experience. We had another earthquake that morning.
2: Yeah, an aftershock, didn't you?
3: An aftershock, I should say, yes. And of course, he was terrified. And when they put the IV on him, he just fought it. I've never seen terror in a child's face before like this. And the reason why, in his reasoning, after he calmed down, he felt that it was pinning him down if he needed to crawl out or run away if another aftershock came. Because, you know, it's such a post-traumatic stress syndrome collectively for the people. But for children, you can imagine how terrifying that might be. And when I saw the stuffed animal, I said, you know, this would be a good thing for Pierre. So I came up to him. And he's on the floor. I mean, the bed is on the floor. So I said, Pierre, this little puppy has nobody to take care of him. And you are the right person to take care of this puppy who has no mom or dad.
2: Oh, that's so sweet.
3: So he took him. I know, tell you, he took him and sat it next to him because this is like a 8-year-old and he didn't want to be too much of a baby. So he sat it next to him. And so later in that day, as I was sort of resting my feet because they're quite swollen after walking so much, one of the volunteers happened to show me a picture on her digital camera, and she didn't know I knew this little boy, and that's what she showed me, Pierre hugging this stuffed animal while asleep, and that brought me a lot of joy to see that.
2: Sabine, we have 30 seconds before the break.
3: Yeah.
2: How has this experience stretched you in your faith?
3: Oh, my word. That's a big question for a few minutes.
2: It's a one-liner.
3: It's a one-liner. I think it's...

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1: This man is connected with the guy above, and you want to talk to her and pray for her.
2: Roger ministered to thousands I know of, maybe millions.
3: It's not how your story begins that matters. Roger Morneau was a demon worshiper who became a Christian author and prayer warrior.
4: There's power in Roger's story. 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
3: 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It's called I Recite. We describe it as a spiritual potluck.
7: I will bless the Lord at all times. His praise shall continually be in my mouth.
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9: Peace I leave with you. 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
3: To learn more about memorizing scripture or to start your own group, just visit irecite.org. 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Welcome back. I'm Chris Lang, your host on Hope on Fire, relevant talk radio for young adults. I'm here in the studio today with Dr. Jason Shives.
10: And bodies were still inside there.
11: Dr. James Shives describes a gruesome scene as he shares the pictures that he took while working in Haiti.
10: It looked like a war zone, like somebody dropped a bomb in the area.
11: As a doctor working in a Haitian hospital, Shives says hesitation was not an option.
10: You can be like, you know what, I can be fearful or I can embrace the fear knowing that I can't do this, but I'm going to try because if this was my mom, this was my dad, this was my sister, I would try something. And I didn't want to just let them die.
11: It took, even if that meant performing procedures that he had only read about.
10: I mean, you can't go to a place like that and not be changed into somebody else that wants to do something. You can't. I mean, if you go there and you're the same person, I mean, there's something wrong.
9: Jason, welcome to our program today.
12: Thanks, Chris.
9: It's really awesome to have you. Now, you talked about jumping off a cliff or something before we started this program.
12: Yeah.
9: Talk about that.
12: Well, as I was just reflecting over what the experience was like to go to Haiti, I've done mission trips before, and, you know, we usually plan months in advance for these types of things. And you kind of know what you're going to get yourself into when you go to a place like Africa or India or something like that. But, you know, when we knew that we were going to be able to go to Haiti within that first week of a first response type of mission trip, we didn't know what we were getting ourselves into. And I remember in college, I had a bunch of friends that used to like to, you know, jump off cliffs, and we were always trying to find a higher and higher cliff. And I remember there was this one cliff, I think it was like 80 feet up. And I remember standing there for a good 30 minutes thinking about whether I should do this. And I remember I was like, man, maybe what if I break my leg? And then someone came up and like just, you know, didn't even think about it, just ran and jumped off the cliff. And I was like, wow, you know, I didn't even think about it. And I was like, man, that was kind of the feeling I was getting as I was coming into Port-au-Prince was this, you know I have to jump off this cliff. I have no choice. But once you do it, it's kind of this sense of, you know what, I've made the decision. Now I have to deal with the consequences.
9: Did you feel like God was helping you grow wings on the way down?
12: I think so. Yeah, it definitely didn't feel like I broke anything while I was there, but it was quite an experience. Yeah. Something I've never experienced in my life.
9: So you landed there eventually, and to being talked about a delay at Miami Airport. You get there. You mentioned on the clip there was devastation everywhere. What was the first thing that you did, and things that you did that you had just read about? That sounds dramatic.
12: Well, when we first got to the hospital after the whole ordeal.

0: deal just getting to that hospital was a story in and of itself. But getting to the hospital, there was patients all over the place that needed surgical attention. And I'm not a surgeon. I like surgery. I contemplated going into that field. But
1: so you're in a family practice, I'm a residency.
0: Yeah, exactly. I'm family medicine. And I get a lot of training in C-section, so I do some surgery in obstetrics. But I've never cut anyone's leg off before, and I've never, you know, had to open up somebody's abdomen without at least one of my attendings nearby to say, you know, if you mess up, you know, this is what you need to do. And, you know, I've never been an anesthesiologist before. We actually, and what was, what I had in the back of my mind was, you know, prior to us getting there, many of these patients were getting their legs cut off or their arms put back together and things like that without any anesthesia at all.
1: Wow.
0: So the little knowledge I knew was like 10 times better than what they had. And so we were definitely bringing up the standard of care. So I was doing things that I probably saw someone else do before. I had read about it, you know, and learning these techniques, and got the opportunity. And I think God blessed. He put his hand over me because I didn't have to practice on these people. I was able to do it and do it successfully without hurting anybody.
1: So talk about some of the most notable experiences. I mean, you talked about anesthesia, you talked about having to do amputations. What was it that was stretching you when you got there? I mean, what was going on in your mind and your spirit during that time?
0: I think the overwhelming challenge that I had to face was the chaos that we saw there. When we came to the hospital grounds, it was just, the organization was in disarray. And
1: there was no other support systems yet on the ground, from what I heard.
0: The French army had just gotten to that hospital, and they were trying to bring some support. There was about 20 or 30 physicians plus, you know, about 30 or 40 nurses that actually are based at that hospital on an ongoing basis throughout the year. Many of them had left the hospital because their own family members had been killed in the earthquake.
1: Wow.
0: Or they wanted to go back and bury their dead or take care of their own family members. Many of them were suffering like major depression because of what had happened, and they didn't feel like they can come back and help others. And so the five physicians that were still there and I think about 10 nurses or so had been working around the clock for the last 5 days with hardly any sleep, and patients kept coming and coming and coming. When we showed up there, it was like, you know, a blessing. You know, they were like, thank you so much. Our general surgeon within about 5 minutes was in an OR and had already started an amputation. Anesthesiologist was working on setting up another one, and they continued to work nonstop for about 48 hours. I popped in every once in a while to see how they were doing, but I think I quickly realized that I was going to be needed more in helping to organize the patients because it was so much disorganization, because there's just so many people and not enough resources. Patients would be seen initially, but then they would be lost. They would be somewhere we couldn't find them. So we helped to set up an organization where the patients had a number system. They had a record, and we were able to find them when their surgery was needed, and also triage them based upon the severity of their injuries, so that somebody with like a toe laceration wouldn't go ahead of somebody that had a broken femur or needed an amputation, that we would put them in the right order, because some injuries, if left alone for a long time, could lead to infection, and then they could lose more of a limb or their entire life. And so
1: that's amazing. Mm-hmm. That organization God gave you sort of in the crucible of crisis. That's a miracle.
0: Mm-hmm.
1: Because you made a comment in another part of your interview with the local Channel 6 here that we just saw that we didn't show, that you said people didn't even want to be under a roof because they were so fearful that the buildings were going to fall on mm-hmm. them, weren't they?
0: Yeah, well, I mean, we all heard about the 7.0 earthquake, but what people didn't realize is that every day, at least two or three aftershocks, pretty sizable ones, continue to happen. And so not only the memory of being in the rubble during that major earthquake, but the continued aftershocks. In fact, the second day after I got there, the largest aftershock to date occurred. And most of us had, you know, taken a nap. It was about 5 a.m. We had a long night and we were laying down, and all the patients didn't want to be in the facility. It's a 70-bed hospital. We had 1,000 patients. We couldn't even fit them in there anyway. So it was kind of a mixed blessing, because there was no way we'd be able to choose who would be in the hospital anyway. But nobody wanted to be in any physical structure. On the way out to the hospital, people were sleeping on the streets.
1: Wow.
0: At night, because they just didn't want to be near. I mean, they still had family members buried in these buildings. And so the post-traumatic stress that they were suffering. So I remember it was like 5 a.m. and all of a sudden there was a search and rescue dog and he just starts like whining. And we were like, man, shut that dog up. We're trying to get some sleep here. And we find out later that he started whining about 15 minutes before a major earthquake happened. And I guess he was trying to warn us, and somehow he has some kind of sense. And so we get up and the entire building, we're on the second floor of the building shaking. We're starting to run out the room. And like, you know, you try to put your right foot down and the floor comes up to meet that foot, you know. And one of our orthopedic surgeons said, man, I was trying to run down the stairs and it felt like the stairs like jumped, like kind of pushed me up in the air.
1: Wow. So it was an up and down, not a side to side earthquake.
0: It was kind of both. It was almost like it was like this. And so like, you know, it would go side to side, but it would go up and down at the same time. It was a unique experience. It lasted for about 10, 15 seconds. And after that, we felt sorry for the people, but we really were able to relate with the people after that, because we were able to experience the fear of not, I mean, the ground underneath you shaking is a very disconcerting feeling.
1: You know, Jason, it's interesting. It seems significant that aftershock happened the morning after you got there, didn't it?
0: It did.
1: And you still had a couple of days to work.
0: Oh, yeah. Yeah, absolutely.
1: And you were working in a building.
0: We stayed in there because you know, there was hardly anywhere else to work. And we just had to put our faith in God that he would keep that thing together.
1: That's amazing.
0: It was a miracle that it was still standing anyway, because I talked to the hospital administrator. He's like, you think that was bad? The real earthquake we felt last week, it was 10 times stronger and lasted for over a minute. And for some reason, that building was the closest hospital from the epicenter, and it had the least amount of damage. It says God actually put his hand on there and said, listen, Satan, you don't get this one. I'm going to use this for some major work in the next few weeks. So.
1: People, you know, seeing everything that they've known that's been tangible just gone in a moment. How did you minister to people that lost everything?
0: You know, it was something that I really didn't have time to do. I mean, I have to be honest. We brought some counselors with us, some chaplains with us, and we brought this one lady who was a specialist in mental grief management, and she really invested herself into the patients, getting to know them and hear about their tragedies and all the grief they were going through. She was supposed to be there for over a week, and she didn't last but a few days, and she herself broke down from all the pain that she internalized.
1: Wow.
0: I didn't have that experience because I was so worried about just saving their physical lives. Yeah. I mean, you know, how can you minister to these people if they're dead? You know, and so I was just trying to keep them alive. And it wasn't until I remember I got back Friday night, and then one of the local churches around here, a deeper, was asked to give a presentation, and then also at another group right before that. And I started telling the same story I'd mentioned before, and I started just crying, and I just broke down because
1: it was
0: like,
1: as if this was your adrenaline was gone and you had a chance for it to settle in.
0: Yeah. And I my wife was like, I think I've seen you cry once in our marriage, you know, and I couldn't stop. It just kept coming and coming because we saw hundreds of patients and everyone had some major life-changing wound or injury, and many of them, almost every single person, had lost somebody close to them.
1: We've got a minute left, Jason. What word would you leave with our viewers today as far as getting stretched outside their limits?
0: Do it. You should do it. I mean, if God gives you the opportunity to be able to go outside of your limits, and he is leading you in that direction, not just doing it because you want to, but if he's leading you to a place to help someone else, to be, you know, the Bible says that greater love has no man than this, that he'd be able to lay his life down for his brother. And so I think that if God places it on your heart, then do it. You know, Haiti is an excellent place. The people are lovely. You hear a lot about the violence and things on the news, but there is still a lot of need. We can go there for years and not finish what we need to finish there.
1: You're going to Africa in a couple of weeks with a planned stretch of your limits.
0: Yeah. That'll be an experience. And knowing that God can lead us anywhere we go, it's a comfort.
1: God bless, Jason. Thanks for joining us today.
0: Thank you, Chris.
1: We all have limitations in life. Family, resources, talents, and fears often keep us inside our own city limits. From the stories you've heard today, you see how God can more than make up for our limitations and give us the courage to push outside our comfort zone. For when we help others in need, we in turn reap the blessings of a stronger faith in God and strength for challenges ahead. God bless you. We'll see you next time.
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3: The time is fulfilled, and the kingdom of God is at hand. Repent and believe in the gospel. Jesus, Mark 1:15. Hi, I'm Pastor Nathan Stearman, and this is 30 Days with Jesus, a series of brief devotional reflections on the life of Jesus. To us, Jesus declares, today is your moment. 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The difference this reality makes in your life today depends on what you do with Jesus today. All scripture quoted is from the New King James Version of the Bible, copyright 1982 by Thomas Nelson. Used by permission, all rights reserved.

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4: Good day. My name is Heino Dorlage, and I'm from South Africa. I am the AFM director for the office in South Africa, where we recruit missionaries, train them, and then they will be sent out to the mission field. We also run another mission organization called Abundant Life, and that is where we recruit young people to come and do mission work for 1 year in South Africa, and we mainly visit schools and prisons and old age homes. And then what we also do is we're looking at different community projects where we can do and help the community to build a community. One of our community projects or mission projects in South Africa is a school called Advent Hope. And the lady that's actually started the school is Tandi Masuku. And this school is in the center of Zululand, in a town called Hluhluwe. So we go there, and we try to go there at least once a year, and to help to build up the community there, and especially to help to improve the school. So one of our first projects that we had at the school, they actually had a huge water problem there. So whenever they get water, they only get water in the pipes maybe once a week, and then the water gets shut off again. So they had a few water tanks there where they actually, as soon as the water comes on, you don't know when it comes on, so you just need to watch out when the water's coming on. Then you start filling up your water tanks, and then as soon as the water tanks is full, you switch the pipe over until you get as much water as you can, because you know you're only gonna get water in a week's time again. Yeah, so when we got there, all the tanks were standing all over the place. The one was in this corner of the yard, and the other one in the other corner. And the school kids battled to get the water out of the tanks, because the tanks were standing on the ground. So they had to dig a hole where the tap is so that they can put the water bottle under the tap. So when we saw this, we decided, no ways, we're going to help them to have a proper system here. So we decided to throw a slab of concrete, build it up a little bit higher, and throw a slab of concrete so that we can put all the tanks on top of the concrete, and then connect all the tanks so you don't have to fill up one and then the next one, but they all fill up at the same time. And also, there's one tap. If you open the tap, then there's enough space where you can put a bucket or your water bottle or anything underneath, and you can fill it up with no too much effort. So that was our plan. So we organized with Tandi to get some sand and stone for us and everything, and we will organize the cement so that we can mix in. And the word they use there is a Zulu word, they call it daga. And daga means concrete, you mix the concrete. So we said to her, we want to make some daga. And if she could please organize the stone and the sand for us. So when we arrived there, there was some sand, but there was no stone. But she thought she had stone, and we must just go behind the church and we must see there and look there. We might find the stone there. So she took us behind the church. And when we got there, we were looking and looking for the stone, but everything was level. There was no stone there. And she said, the stone was right here, and she started scratching in the dust. And here comes out a few pebbles of stone, concrete stone. And she said, yeah, you see, it was here. So I started just with my feet scratching a few stones together. But it was more sand than it was stone. So I sent one of the youngsters, one of the young missionaries, I said they must find a rake and see how much stone they can rake together and sift the sand out so that we can throw the concrete. Now the concrete slab is about 12 by 3 meters. It was slab. It's quite a huge slab that we need to throw. And you need to make it quite a thick slab because the weight is quite heavy because of the water that's going to be on it.

So they brought, we were busy putting the sand together, and they brought one wheelbarrow of stone there, and they tipped it, and I said, do you guys know anyhow where we're going to find some more stone? You have to look around and see if you can't find some more. Oh no, there's some more. We can go and fetch it with the wheelbarrow. I said, all right, well, bring whatever you can. So a few minutes later, they came back with a full load of stone again. I said, oh, where did you go? No, they said, it's there. And I said, but, you know, how is it possible? So they went back and they brought another wheelbarrow of stone. And then another one, and then another one. And every time when they get there, back there, there's more stone. And eventually we finished mixing the dagga with no stone, but with all the stone we needed. And God just provided the stone, continuously just provided the stone, and we could finish.

And at the same time, we had a group of young missionaries. They were busy working in administration building of the school, and we decided we're going to paint it out. And we measured up all the walls, and we decided we're going to just buy enough paint or get enough paint to cover the walls.

And about two, 3 days later, they came to me and said to me, "Uncle Heiner, the paint job is finished." And I said, "Oh, great. And how much paint do you got left?" And they said, "Oh, there's a whole full drum still standing there in the storeroom." I said, "Okay, well, let's tackle a few of the classrooms and let's paint a few of the classrooms." And we decided which classrooms we're going to paint.

0: And when they were done, they said to me, "Uncle Heiner, we're done with the classrooms, the painting." And I said, "Oh, great. And the paint, is it finished?" And they said, "No, no, when we got back to the storeroom, there was another drum of paint." I said, "Well, that's strange." And I said, "Well, take the drum and go and paint out the church, you know." So they went and they painted out the church. When they were done, they said, "Well, the church is finished now, and what shall we paint now?" I said, "But the paint must be finished by now." They said, "No, no, Uncle Heiner, there's another, when we got back, there was another full tin of paint." I said, "It's impossible." They said, "Well, when we got there, there was another." And they, I said, "Well, go to the headmaster's house and paint out the headmaster's house." So they went to the headmaster's house and they painted out the headmaster's house. So when they were done with the headmaster's house, they said to me, "Okay, Uncle Heiner, we're done now. What now?" I said, "Go, well, the paint must be finished now." They said, "No, Uncle Heiner, when we got back to the storeroom, there was another full tin of paint there. And we didn't have anything else to paint anymore, so we went back home with a full tin of paint." So God just provided the paint continuously, and we could do much more work than we thought of doing. So on the Friday of the project, we decided to have a community where the whole community will come together. And we will give them clothes and things they needed. And then we're going to provide them with some soup and bread. So we asked Tandi how many people does she think we must cater for. And she said, "Well, normally when she does something like this, there's only about maybe 60 people coming." So I said, "All right." I went to my wife and I said to her, she was working in the kitchen for us at that stage. And I said to her, "Well, there's 60 people coming, so can we make soup for 60 people and give them each, you know, a few slices of bread, maybe 2 or 4 slices, and then, you know, we let them all come together, we're going to have a worship with them, pray with them, and we're going to dish out the food for them." So the community came together and we had our worship together, we had our prayers together, and they sang songs together. They can sing beautiful, the Zulu people. And then I invited them to come to the kitchen. We were going to dish out the food. My wife, she's a very organized lady. She dished out 60 cups of soup and she put on each cup the slices of bread. And I watched the people standing in the long queue getting their soup, and I was counting them quickly, 1, 2, 3, 4, 5. And I got to 60 and I saw that the line is still twice the sizes, as there's more people, double as many people as what we catered for. So that was for us quite a problem, because now we only had 60 cups of soup. So I went to her and I said, "There's more people, Morena. I guess there's about double, about 120 people here. And I only had 60 cups, and I filled up 60 cups, and there's no more soup." I said, "Well, let's just half the soup." And I started halving the soup. She scratched some cups out there somewhere. And I started half the soup. But they came so fast that eventually I just gave up, because I realized I'm not going to win this one. And when it's done, it's done. And they came one by one and they took the cups. And the cups never got less. They all got soup and there were still a few cups left. Just about 120 people got enough soup of 60 cups. And God just provided again. And he just showed us that he's the provider. And when we do his work, we must give things for him in his hands. And he will lead and he will provide everything that we need and even more than we need. So, yeah, so that is the miracle of Shushui, of multiplying the things that we need for our needs.
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3: This is Pastor Dave with another Step to Christ. 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
2: Hey, welcome to New Life Live. I'm your host, Brian Perez. I'm here with licensed marriage and family therapist, J.J. West, as well as clinical psychologist, Dr. Jill Hubbard. Linda, we see you there on the phones. We'll get to you in just a moment. But first, Dr. Jill, what's on your mind to start us off?
3: Hello, guys.
2: Hi.
3: Good to be with you again. So I was worried about what I was going to talk about today. So I decided to talk about worry.
2: There you go.
3: So I'm wondering, are you a worrywart or a Debbie Downer or a fearer of what might happen or a catastrophic thinker? All of these fall under the category of worry. I come from a long line of worriers. Both my grandmothers, born around 1910, were chronic worriers. In fact, when I was a kid, I thought that's how you show love. Right?
2: Right.
3: That's how grandmas show love. Yep. They worry about you. They worry you're not eating enough or, you know, all the little things. But I also realize as an adult, and looking back, one of my grandmothers didn't even drive. She was too worried to drive. That really they, in a lot of ways, felt very trapped and powerless in their lives. And so worry was a way to kind of fill that gap. So worry is our thoughts, and it happens in our mind. Stress, you know, when your body feels stressed, that's what happens in your body. Those are the physiological responses. And then anxiety that results is kind of the combination of the two. So here's the thing, though, about worry. So many people, and us as Christians, and I heard this recently, and this is part of what got me thinking about worry, is that did you know, Brian and JJ, that worry is not a faith problem? You know how often we tell people, oh, just trust God, don't worry.
2: Right.
3: It's actually an attention problem. It is about, it's because most people that are Christians and worriers, you know, do have faith. So why this constant worry? It's constantly pulling our attention and focusing on the things that we fear. And what we give our attention to is what increases it. It's what increases in our minds and in our bodies, right? There's a diagnostic category, generalized anxiety disorder. So this is often the person that, you know, just tends to chronically worry about everything. And like I said, it could be just, you know, minor worrying, kind of worry wart kind of stuff to just catastrophic thinking. And we all can fall into that easily. None of us are immune from it. But those that have it chronically end up with kind of a generalized anxiety disorder. Okay, so from a spiritual standpoint, if we look at Luke 12, verse 25, that says, "And which of you by being anxious can add a single hour to his lifespan?" Okay, verse 26, "If then you are not able to do as small a thing as that, why are you anxious about the rest?" Okay, logically, yes, Lord, that makes so much sense. We can't control things, but our worry is a form of us trying to take control when we feel powerless. And there's some magical thinking that goes along with it, that our brain actually links our worrying to thinking that we can keep things from happening. And I have so much more, but there is music. So well, I will stop there.
2: But you know what? We've got a whole hour, so maybe
3: sure.
2: We can come back to
3: yes.
2: it a little bit later. We do want to get to Linda's question in just a moment. But, you know, as Christians, we all know that we want to make much of Jesus. When we're worrying, though, we're making much of the problem, right?
3: We are.
2: We're drawing
3: that
2: attention
3: is the
2: to
3: thing.
2: The problem,
3: we
2: and
3: are.
2: That is not what we're supposed to be doing.
3: Mm-hmm.
2: So let's quit being worriers and let's be warriors. Sorry, that was kind of cheesy.
3: Love that.
2: But,
3: oh,
2: okay,
3: man. after my own heart.
2: That bad. We'll be right back with Linda and Dr. Jill Hubbard and J.J. West here on New Life Live.
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9: Hi, how are you today?
2: Doing well. Thanks so much for calling in. What's going on?
9: Well, I was just listening to you last hour, and I've listened often, and I've often wanted to call in. So I'm a little nervous and feeling a little insecure about asking this question. I've been married for 34 years, and our marriage...
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2: Let's talk to Linda, who is in McLean, Virginia, listens to us on WAVA. Welcome to New Life Live, Linda.
9: Hi, how are you today?
2: Doing well. Thanks so much for calling in. What's going on?
9: Well, I was just listening to you last hour, and I've listened often, and I've often wanted to call in. So I'm a little nervous and feeling a little insecure about asking this question. I've been married for 34 years, and our marriage has been one. We love each other. However, our sexual intimacy is lacking, and it isn't because of me. And so I often feel isolated because typically it's the man that wants to be intimate and the woman that doesn't, for whatever reasons. But our story is the opposite, and I just would love to know how to walk through that in a way that honors God above all things, and then my husband.
2: You say you've been married 34 years?
9: Yep.
2: And it's always been like this?
9: I have always been the aggressor. And, I mean, I can remember going back 15, 20 years saying, you know, if we don't figure this out, this is a problem. But I guess we're both not big on confrontation and probably pretty private. I don't really know why we have a hard time fixing this. I'm open to fixing it. I don't think he knows how to fix it, to be clear.

0: quite frank with you.
1: What does he say about it, Linda?
0: Not much of anything.
2: And has he ever offered any explanation, or does he acknowledge the fact that you're the initiator?
0: No, he doesn't. I can bring it up. I've cried and bawled and said, why are we doing this? Why don't you want me? Why? And it's really to a brick wall. I don't think he knows how to do it. Mm-hmm. I know he's not into pornography, and at best I know. I know he hasn't never cheated on me. We've been faithful to one another. But the last, we're getting older. So the last 5 years, we've had sex once. Mm-hmm. And it just makes me sad. I'm at a point now in my life, though, as I age, I'm a couple years older than him. I'm at a place where I can't, it hurts too bad. I feel very rejected and ignored. So I don't really know how to walk through it. Am I the only woman out there that experiences it?
1: Not at all. Unfortunately, we hear these stories. This? Yeah.
2: Yeah.
3: Why don't we talk about it? That's a great question.
1: Yeah.
0: I don't understand why I feel so alone. And I have had the pastor out to the house. We have a great pastor, but he didn't really know how to handle the situation.
2: No.
0: So.
2: Yeah. Yeah. More than likely not. Because honestly, a lot of pastors, one, they have to wear so many different hats. And
0: correct.
2: So, and most of them don't have the training in how to deal with some of these more challenging psychological issues. It's not a knock on them. They never received that kind of training.
1: It's like going to a GP for a specific cancer diagnosis.
2: Correct.
0: Right. I completely understand that. Okay. We love our pastor and we continue to go to our church.
2: So there's any number of reasons, Linda, there's any number of reasons why your husband might not be interested in sex, and they range in severity. Mm-hmm. It could be he grew up in a very conservative, reserved home where sex in all forms was taboo. We don't talk about it. We don't think about it. We don't look at it. If you do, you're being bad. You're being disobedient. It's dirty, to be avoided at all costs. Could be something along those lines. It could be there's certain forms of on the autism spectrum where sex and physical touch are really uncomfortable and it's not talked about. And so it could be something along those lines. It could be a shame-based thing for him. There could be a lack of connection and not having the language or the ability to have the conversations with you about what's happening. There could be a history of sexual abuse that occurred for him that he's maybe not even fully aware of, but has never talked about. And so it hasn't been addressed. And so he continues to take that brokenness and that shame into his adult relationships. And I'm just scratching the surface, by the way. There's a whole bunch of other reasons why this may be happening. But here's the good news. If he would be willing to see a therapist who has experience with sexual counseling, sexual therapy, there is hope for something different. Now, it could start with attending something like the Intimacy and Marriage Workshop, where we start to give language to being able to talk about our sexual desires, whether they're there or not, why they might be there or not, talking about our bodies and that it's okay to talk about our bodies. It's okay to talk about arousal. It's okay to talk about what touch feels good versus what touch doesn't feel good. So it could start with something like that. But I do think with the severity, the fact that this has been throughout the entire marriage and not just as you've aged and, erectile dysfunction or vaginal dryness, all those things, right? Like we're not talking about that. We're talking about throughout the whole marriage, that I do think it would be helpful for both of you to talk with a therapist about how you start to have these conversations. Yeah, go
1: well,
2: ahead,
1: and as well as, I don't know if he's ever had a medical workup, because along with what JJ is mentioning, and again, he's just scratching the surface, there's also some men just have really low testosterone.
2: That's correct.
1: And thus they have just a lower desire, and then the shame of that, the fear of not being able to perform. And I don't know, does he tend to be a man that's generally passive in most areas of his life?
0: Well, I can tell you we have had his testosterone tested, and he was on testosterone shots and creams and all that, and it didn't help. And then I revert back to it must be me, which has been a really crummy place to be. And I know I have to believe that it's not me.
1: Right.
0: So otherwise I'd lose my mind, right?
1: Right.
0: I don't think he's passive.
1: Okay.
0: Old school, you know, men don't tell you how they feel. He doesn't talk about emotions. He can cry in commercials. But he can't tell me, he has a hard time saying, I love you, you're beautiful. Mm. All the things that us as women would like to hear a little more often, probably. And I've just resigned myself to the fact that can I assume that what I'm hearing you say, that through certain counseling, we actually, even though we're in our 60s, we might be able to have an intimate relationship if we... I don't know.
1: I think there's always hope if both people will engage in a process, right? And depending on kind of what gets uncovered, I think the intimacy in marriage would be a really great place to start, because that's going to increase your emotional connection and your emotional understanding of each other and where these hurts come from. And as you have compassion for one another, that softens your heart towards the other. And that lends itself then to moving in that direction because it feels safer.
0: I do think that there's probably, you know, for him to talk about this has probably got to be very uncomfortable as a man.
1: Yes.
0: Because men don't have this problem, right?
2: Right. Well, just in the same way that you feel like, there must be something wrong with me that I have a higher sex drive than my husband. Am I the, you know, your first question to us, am I the only woman that is facing this, right? So same thing for him. He may be going, I don't have the sex drive that other men have. There must be something wrong with me. That means I'm broken and I can't talk about it, right?
3: We've given you a lot there, Linda.
1: A lot of shame for him, and he tends to bury that.
0: And it is something that I feel very isolated with. I don't hear other women talking about this.
1: Because typically, Linda, hear about the women the opposite, right? They don't want sex because their husband wants it too much. And it's like, well, be careful what you wish for, because on your side of things, it's terrible to not have your husband seek you out and show you that he desires you in that way. So you're not alone, but you're right. Women also feel shame about it and tend to not talk about it. I mean, I've heard, you know, marriages, they've gone 20 years without sex. It's so sad.
2: Let me say this, Linda. You are not wrong or broken or dysfunctional for wanting intimacy with your husband, desiring to be desired by him, desiring to for him to want to be close to you, for him to want to express his love for you, for him to want to touch you, for him to want to express physically his desire for you. All of those things are built in as part of your good design. There's nothing wrong with you longing for those things. So I want to say that emphatically. That is an indication of the good desires that God placed in your heart. there's definitely some things that have gotten in the way of the expression of that. And I think the more you know, if you and your husband can get into some good counseling where he starts to uncover some of the why behind this, it could also help you, because it then you understand this isn't just a rejection. It's not just he's not interested, he's not attracted to you, that there could be some very clinical or biological or psychological reasons that have gotten in the way of him being able to enjoy his desire of you.
3: I think, too, it's not something a guy would bring up to another guy necessarily, as we discussed a few minutes ago, but women, too. I mean, you guys sitting over tea or lunch or whatever, and it's how do you bring something like that up because of the shame that it might cause? So, yeah.
1: And it's just
3: not
1: painful.
3: An easy topic.
1: When women do share it, it's painful for them.

0: of not too long ago, the one that started September 11th. What's going on, Mike?
1: Yeah, hi. I did go to the Every Man's Battle, and thank you, JJ, for putting it together and for everything. It was really, really insightful. It was great. And one of the things that I got out of it was he talked a lot about the masks that we wear, you know, and the thing, my dad, when I was younger, my dad, he abused me and abandoned me, you know, and my siblings. And so, like, as a result, I felt insignificant, and I've always worn a mask of, like, trying to look important, be important, like I'm somebody, you know, because my dad treated me that way. And I never realized that I wore that mask. That's one of the masks that I wore, you know. Yeah. And by the way, Chris, the guy Chris, he was in my group, and he didn't really share, but he got a lot out of the weekend. I know he did. He just wasn't able to share for some reason. But he really did. And he created a group, and he's connecting all of us together, you know. And he helped me the other night when I was struggling. I called, and he, you know, I felt like he rescued me.
0: Wow. Oh, hey, Mike, we've got to take a break, but we want to continue talking about this. Such a good conversation when we return on New Lifeline.
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0: We're talking to Mike in Simi Valley, California, who went to one of our most recent Every Man's Battle intensive in Orange County. And we have another one coming up in just a few weeks. But Mike, I loved how you were talking about Chris, who was the guy that called in on a previous episode that Jill and JJ were on.
6: Yeah, a week ago.
0: And you said, Chris, that he was kind of the quiet guy. He didn't say anything, but he's the one who's setting up all the groups, and he's the one that's calling and everything else. I love that.
6: He absorbed a lot.
1: Mm-hmm. I'm not sure why, but for some reason he was having a hard time, you know, sharing like all that happened, because he was really, you know, we're interacting. I mean, we all were. Mm-hmm. But and one of the things too is that my group leader, he asked me a question. Like, he was real adamant about asking me a question. And I don't even remember the question, but I remember the answer, because it came to me as soon as he asked the question, and it had to do with the mask. Like, and I knew the answer was, it's because I wear a mask, because I'm afraid that I'm going to be rejected. So I wear this mask of that, you know, I'm, you know, because I felt so unworthy and, you know, like worth nothing, had no value because how my dad treated me. And so I wear this mask, like, I'm like so important, you know, and I try and be funny, the funny guy, and I try and be, you know, really important. I look and, you know, sound important and everything. And then the funny thing is that, you know, because I'm afraid of getting rejected, but really nobody likes to be around somebody who's like trying to look important and be important, you know? And
7: Go ahead.
6: Go ahead. JJ.
7: Oh, I was just going to say, yeah, we call it the either the Michael Jackson syndrome or the Kung Fu Panda syndrome. So in the movie,

0: movie Kung Fu Panda, at the beginning, Master Shifu is talking with Master Oogway, and Master Oogway tells him this vision of the bad guy, Tai Long, getting out of prison, and Master Shifu's freaking out. He's like, oh my, we need to call the prison. We need to double the guard, triple the guard. We can't let this happen. And Master Oogway says, the path one takes to avoid one's destiny is often the one on which he finds it. And wow. So you're absolutely right that we put on these masks as a way to protect ourselves from rejection, from pain, from separation. But those very masks that we wear keep others at arm's mm-hmm. length. And so we experience rejection, disconnection, yeah. separation, right? And so then we redouble our efforts and we put on a different mask, or mm-hmm. we put on a thicker mask, or we go to some other extreme, desperately trying for connection. And ultimately what we have to do, and what you talked about, Mike, is learning to take that mask off. And mm-hmm. and it's all of us. We all do it. We all have masks. We all wear masks, different kinds of masks, but we all wear masks in the hope that other people will find it more acceptable than the real thing.
1: Mm-hmm.
2: Yeah, that is true.
1: Right.
2: Yeah.
1: So in short, we create the very thing we're trying to avoid. And we don't see our participation in that.
0: That's right. That's right. So, Mike, let me ask you a question. What was it that convinced you? How did you make the decision to go? Because I bet you there are guys out there right now who are listening to the program who are on the fence. They're like, I mean, I've heard it's pretty good. Maybe, I don't know, you know, can I give up the time and the money? And, it's going to be like, how did you decide? How did you make that decision? Yes, now is the time. I'm going to the intensive.
2: Okay, so yeah, I'm glad you asked, because I did want to say, and I had forgotten, that Kay, I don't know, she works for New Life Ministries, and she called me, and she encouraged me to go. And because I reached out like a month or two ago when it was in Dallas, Texas, I think, I just reached out and I asked about the cost of the lodging or whatever, and then so the man got back to me, and then a woman named Kay called me, and she encouraged me to go. And then I'm afraid to say this, but this guy, for fear of looking bad or whatever, but I actually got a scholarship. You know, I paid something, but I got a scholarship, and so I went. I knew I needed to go, and so I went. Thanks to Kay, she encouraged me to go.
3: Well, thank you for taking that mask off, too, because here you were ashamed to say that you got a scholarship. There's nothing wrong with that. It's great, because if it's keeping anybody from going, if finances are getting in the way, like we always say, give us a call because we can help you. We have these need-based scholarships so that you can attend the next Every Man's Battle. And Mike, what an encouraging phone call.
1: And it was really kind of over time, Mike, because you were calling about Dallas and you ended up in Orange County. So God was working on your heart to give you the courage to go and using others.
2: Well, Orange County is closer to home too, though.
1: So. Well, that's what I know. It is. Yes.
3: But I love that you were willing to drive or fly from California to Dallas.
1: You were.
0: Yeah, thanks so much for calling, Mike. Man, it's so good to hear your voice again. And I'm just thrilled to hear that you're continuing to do the work. Even after the intensive is over, you're continuing to do the work of connection. Mm-hmm. And you're continuing to do the work of being real and taking off the mask.
1: Yeah, stay connected.
3: Yep, great conversation. Thank you, Mike, for calling in. So glad you attended the Every Man's Battle Intensive. The next one we're doing is the weekend of November 6th in Dallas, Texas. You can find out all about it on our website, newlife.com, or by calling 1-800-NEW-LIFE. Guys, we can't wait to see you there. Ladies, tell your husband, your boyfriend, whoever it is, that they need to attend this, because it's very, I mean, you've heard the testimony. You've heard Mike's story, and there are so many others just like him. We'll be back on New Life Live.
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8: 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But thank you for your generosity. It truly is making a difference in the lives of people who reach out to us every day, every week, every month, every year for the past 37 years. God bless you guys for whatever you can do. All right. Right before the break, we were talking to Mike.
1: I have a question.
8: Yeah. And it has to do with what Mike was discussing.
1: Yeah. Well, Mike and Linda, who had called in. Mm-hmm. And so, JJ, since we're talking a lot about sexual issues, I'm wondering, what about the person, the man, who is a sexual anorexic? And would EMB be a place for them?
8: Is that a thing? Is that a term?
1: Yes, sexual anorexia. Okay. Someone who doesn't have a lot of sex, doesn't want to have sex, or
0: is avoidant of sex. Way anorexic avoids food, right?
1: Mm-hmm. Yep.
8: So what do you say, JJ?
1: Yeah, what do you think about that?
8: Oh, it looks like we lost JJ. Okay.
1: Oh, we lost JJ. So we were talking at the break, and I did previously ask JJ this, so preemptively. And so JJ was saying, yes, that EMB would be a place, like for Linda's husband. And you wouldn't think it because you're saying, well, okay, this person doesn't have a sexual integrity issue, according to them.
8: Right.
1: But avoidance of sex is also an intimacy problem. And so really, no sexual addiction really is about sex. It's about other issues, deeper issues, and not being able to have healthy intimacy, right? Or like Mike was talking about, feelings of significance. When you feel really insignificant, you act out in ways to make yourself feel more significant, or you avoid it altogether. If this is your situation, I would encourage men to also attend, because they look at all kinds of things, intimacy and father wounds and lack of connection. And if you're avoiding connecting with your wife, I imagine you might be avoiding other types of connection as well. And so Yeah, I just wanted to highlight that because I don't think we talk about it enough. And as Linda was saying, she feels all alone, right, with a husband who is sexually anorexic. It's very painful.
8: Now, a guy might think, well, you know what? Isn't it better to be sexually anorexic than, you know, the opposite? Someone who's always going, who's always watching porn or using porn or going to strip clubs or anything.
1: Okay.
8: I'm like, you know, somebody saying, I'm not that at all. Isn't that better?
1: Right. It may feel like that you are being honoring, but let's put it in the context of a marriage, right? To not engage in sex with your wife, it's limiting some of your emotional intimacy. You know, barring, you know, okay, there might be problems like physical dysfunction and things like that that we've touched on. But why are you avoiding your wife in those ways? And it also, and I wish JJ, we could get him back on, because I know Chris highlighted something last time I was on with him that I thought was really good, that a lot of times men that act out with porn, which we know porn disrupts normal, healthy sexual engagement, right? That as they're coming out of those issues will sometimes flip into sexual anorexia because it becomes triggering and they don't want to have sex in the unhealthy way. So they just avoid it altogether, which that is not the goal. JJ, we hear you testing.
0: Okay,
1: so we've got you back. So I have been talking about things that really you're the expert on.
0: Yeah, sorry about that. Hopefully
1: okay.
0: We've got it established now. So
1: you're
0: absolutely right that does happen, that guys who've gone through something like an Everyman's Battle Intensive or some other recovery program, and they're finally now, I'm not acting out anymore, and they are so afraid that they might relapse, that they avoid all sexual activity, all sexual arousal, and that is just as dangerous.
1: It is, right? And it makes wives feel horrible. It's like, here, thought you went and got help, and now I have no sex.
0: Yeah, and so because I was disconnected, I'm not sure if you did. You talk about where the word integrity comes from?
1: No,
8: we wanted
1: I was
8: to
1: saving
8: save that for you.
1: Yes,
8: all right,
1: for you.
0: All right. So it's really important to understand, because it makes sense that most people would say, oh, well, if I'm not acting out, I'm not looking at pornography, I'm not engaged in masturbation, I'm not going to the strip clubs, the massage parlors, having affairs, whatever, then a workshop on sexual integrity isn't for me, because I'm not lacking integrity. I'm not doing anything. I'm not being sexual at
1: all.
0: I'm being pure. Mm-hmm. But purity is not the same as integrity. Integrity is based on the root word integer. What is an integer? An integer is a whole number.
1: Mm-hmm.
0: So integrity is about sexual wholeness. It's not about sexual purity. Now, sexual purity is part of the equation, but sexual wholeness is bigger than that. And so when I am behaving in a sexually anorexic way, I'm not whole. I'm not using my sexuality in the way that God designed it to work, the way that God designed it to be a function or an expression of my connection with others. And so, it actually, ultimately, when we talk about every man's battle or sexual integrity, we say this at the workshop, it's really not so much about sex as it is about sin. And sin always offers me the opportunity to meet a legitimate need in an illegitimate way outside of God's will and design. And so sometimes I will be trying to meet a legitimate need for connection and intimacy through illegitimate means of affairs or pornography or whatever. Right. And so I'm trying to meet a legitimate need in an illegitimate way. I could be trying to meet a legitimate need for safety and security in an illegitimate way of sexual anorexia, where I'm avoiding sex in order to be safe. I'm avoiding sex in order to feel secure. And that's just as destructive, not only to my own heart, but also to, if I'm married, to my primary relationship. My primary human relationship.
8: I think this is very, very eye-opening discussion here mm-hmm. because so often we think of, you know, if we were looking for a synonym for the word purity, we would see integrity. And like you said, JJ, yes, they are part of each other. But at the same time, we put so much focus, we think of terms like purity culture. And but so then what is purity if integrity is somewhat different from it?
0: Yeah, so purity should be about having a godly view of my sexual nature, or me being
1: the
0: a
1: motivation,
0: right? Yeah, not my desire. So it's not just about behavior, right? It's not just about not doing X, Y, or Z. Purity also has to do with what my motivation is, what my thoughts are, my desires are. And here's what we know from Scripture. It says, you know, in the Psalms, I've forgotten.
1: Okay, somewhere in the Bible.
0: Someone will look this up. It's either Psalms or Proverbs, where it says, delight yourself in the Lord, and he will give you the desires of your heart.
8: Proverbs 3.
0: Thank you. Mm-hmm. Okay, so we read that sometimes as, well, I'll delight myself in the Lord, and then I get all my desires.
8: Mm-hmm. Mm-hmm.
0: But a different way of understanding that is, when I delight myself in the Lord, he will give me the desires of my heart. In other words, he will reshape, retrain my heart to desire the things that he desires for me. And having a healthy sexual relationship in the covenant of marriage is a desire that he gives me.
8: So he'll give the true desires that are really in there. We just don't know what they are because we're so busy trying to fix them.
0: Yeah, because we have such corrosion on our hearts from all the wounds that we've received.
8: Yeah. Mm-hmm. Great conversation today on New Life Live, just like every day on New Life Live. Why go anywhere else, right? If you ever miss an episode, go to our website, newlife.com, or check out the New Life app or New Life Live on YouTube. We'll be right back in a moment.
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10: This is Every Man's Battle with Stephen Arterburn. Stephen Arterburn is the best-selling author of over 50 books, including the Every Man's Battle series concerning men's moral integrity issues.
11: Okay, pop quiz time. When an email with an obviously suggestive subject line appears on your computer screen, what's your instant reaction? Do you feel an immediate pull, wondering, should I open the email? Or is it a non-event? With a simple click, you delete the suggestive email without a struggle. If you're not transformed, then you still believe you've a right to choose your behavior, which means you'd ask the first question. And the moment you do, you open yourself up to discussing the pros and cons with yourself. But far worse, you open yourself to Satan's counsel, who would love to be heard on this issue. But temptations lose their power when you don't go there by asking, should I or shouldn't I, questions. If you've been transformed, you'll think like a servant who knows that he doesn't have the right to make that decision. It doesn't occur to you to open the email. The fact that you are his and only his is so deeply ingrained that you don't even ask the question anymore. You haven't the right. This truth must be ingrained in your mind. You walk straight because that's the only right you have. Friend, for victory over the besetting sin in your life, there's no more vital issue than the issue of rights. You're no longer your own, and you have no rights of your own outside of him. This is the key to true freedom.
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8: So we've talked a lot today about the Every Man's Battle intensive. We've talked about the intimacy and marriage intensive. But there's another intensive that we do that we've got to talk about super quickly. It's the Restore Healing After Betrayal Workshop. And we've got one coming up in Washington, D.C. It begins on November 13th. This is for women who have been betrayed. 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The next workshop begins November 13th in Washington, D.C. Gives you about 6 weeks or so to prepare. Plenty of time.
1: Well, and this totally, this rounds out our triple header for helping people, right? We've got EMB for men, Restore for women, and then intimacy and marriage to bring it all together.
8: Yep.
0: That's right. That's right. And can I just say, I mean, I think that there's a lot of women out there who believe that, well, he's the one who has the problem.
8: Yes.
0: He's the one who made the bad decisions, the bad choices. He's the one who hurt me. Why do I need to go to a workshop and do work? He's the one who needs to do work. I'm fine. I didn't do anything wrong. Let me say to you that you're right. That he is the one who broke the marriage. He's the one who made those poor choices. But you have an opportunity to, rather than seeing it as I'm going to do work, you see it as I'm going to get healing for my broken heart. This is, it's a safe place, a non-judgmental place, a shame-free place for you to be able to go and be honest about the pain that you're in. And receive some healing from other women who have gone through the very thing that you're going through. It's not so much about you go to get yourself fixed because you did something wrong. It's really more about recognizing I've been harmed, I've been injured, and I'm going to the hospital to have the bone reset and to put a cast on so I can heal.
1: Yeah, let me just say, it's about relief. Had we had this workshop decades ago when I needed it, I would have run to it. You know, it's like you're bleeding. So you're right, JJ. You need to go to a hospital and get some relief and some actual care for you because you've been carrying the burden of often someone else's sin and shame. And so to not be under that shroud any longer, actually be able to say it out loud amongst people who care and know and understand.
0: Yeah. You know, in a previous episode, we had heard about how sometimes pastors will give really bad information, advice to couples, and especially wives whose husbands have been, who have betrayed, that, oh, you just need to have more sex more often. He has a higher sex drive. You're not going to hear any of that at this workshop. You're not going to be targeted and told you didn't do this right and you didn't do that right, and that's why your husband was unfaithful. You're going to be cared for, and you're going to have the opportunity to see the impact of those wounds rather than be told, oh, you didn't do enough to keep your husband's attention or satisfy his sex drive, because that's just absolutely patently false.
8: Get all the details at newlife.com/restore or call 1-800-NEW-LIFE. It begins November 13th, so plenty of time for you to start running now, like Jill said, she would have ran to it.
1: Go.
8: Yeah, you'll get there in plenty of time. But there's other options, of course. You can fly there, drive there, whatever's more convenient for you. 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I think we have time for a question that was submitted online through newlife.com/radio. It's from Bill and Salinas, who listens on newlife.com. He asks, what should I do to reconcile with my sister? My sister never let my parents or myself visit her in 40 years, except after my father died. She gave my mother a ride 150 miles to her house, where her husband was very rude and abusive. Now both my parents are gone, and I'm still afraid to visit my sister and her husband. Bill asks, why do you think they locked us out? Could someone else be advising them to do this? What do you guys think?
0: Well, it could be that someone else is advising them to do it. It could be, I wonder, and obviously we don't know the sister, but I wonder if she was doing that as a way to protect the family. If in fact the one time that she brought her mom to the house, her husband was abusive to her. I wonder if perhaps she was trying to put a buffer between her abusive husband and the rest of the family.
8: Dr. Jill?
1: Yeah. And wait, she said her husband was abusive?
0: Bill said that the husband was abusive to the mom.
8: Bill's brother-in-law.
1: Oh, okay. He was abusive to the mother when she visited. Yeah. Okay, sorry. It sounds like maybe your sister, and who knows? I mean, family dynamics can be so strange, and siblings grow up in the same household, and they have a completely different experience. So we don't know, Bill, what your parents were like. But the sister married someone who, yes, that we acknowledge wasn't safe. And there may be a lot of shame in that for her. We don't know how much your sister was abused by her own husband. And maybe he had no use for her family. And the choice was to be with him, continue the marriage, the kids, or, you know, her lifestyle. But you have to X out your family. Sometimes a spouse can do that to someone, and it's heartbreaking that they don't reach out and actually talk about what's really going on. I'm thinking that, you know, it is hard to know and how to reconcile. A lot of time has passed, Bill. It never hurts to try to reach out for understanding, even when things have gone decades, because people get into patterns that become habits, and it's just easier to avoid. So write your sister a letter. Sis, we've had so much separation in our families. It's been a lot of years.
8: Yeah.
1: Any chance we could talk? Could we have a phone call? You know, I really want to understand, and I want to know you, even at this late stage of life. I'd like to see if we could reconnect. What do you think? Mm-hmm. All you can do is invite people into relationship. You can't force it. But know that people, you know, make these decisions out of a place of thinking that they're doing the right thing, even when it's very wrong. Very, very hurtful. I never like this solution of cutting people out. To me, it's the last final resort people maybe, you know, setting boundaries. There's so many intermediate steps you could take before completely cutting people out.
8: JJ, 30 seconds.
0: Yeah, and it could be an evidence of the desperation she feels.
1: Yes.
0: You know, she may feel as though her life is so controlled by her husband that she has no other option. Mm-hmm. But I agree with you, Jill, for Bill to keep making the invitation. And then if she doesn't respond the way that you're wanting her to, don't take that personally, because you don't know what is going on with her and whether or not she does feel controlled either by her husband or perhaps by an outside influence where this feels like the safest route for her.
1: Yeah.
8: Bill, thanks for sending in your question through newlife.com/radio, which has the form that you can fill out to submit your question, or the phone number where you can leave us a voicemail, or the schedule when we're going to be here in the studio ready to take your calls at 1-800-229-3000. God bless you guys. 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

0: Hi, I'm E.J. 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
3: Today's verse talks about new life in Christ. It's from 2 Corinthians 5:17. Therefore, if anyone is in Christ, he is a new creation. The old has gone, the new has come. 2 Corinthians 5:17.

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2: Hello, friends. Would you like to hear an amazing fact? In February 2014, a Northern California couple out walking their dog on their country property east of Sacramento, they stumbled across a modern-day pot of gold. Actually, they found several pots of gold buried in the shadow of an old oak tree. The couple, who had chosen to remain anonymous, found 8 tin cans containing 1,427 gold coins dating between 1847 and 1894, virtually all of them in mint condition. Although the face value of the gold pieces only adds up to about $27,000, some of the coins are so rare and well-preserved, coin experts expect they could fetch easily up to $1 million. It's believed whoever owned the property 150 years ago buried the coins as a kind of primitive safety deposit box, then probably died taking the secret with them. This once-in-a-lifetime hoard that could easily fetch $10 million is believed to be the most valuable buried treasure ever found in the United States. You know, Pastor Russ, the Bible also tells about a man who found buried treasure in a field.
3: That's right, Pastor Doug. After hearing that fact, you want to go get a shovel and start digging around in your yard. You never know. We're not far from where the story actually took place here in Northern California.
2: That's right.
3: Matter of fact, what else is out there.
2: Today, our family just went kayaking down the American River with our granddaughter, Lily. Hello, Lily. And our son, and we went right through the country where they found that gold. And the guide said, you know, they're panning out there right now. We saw people panning for gold because they keep finding gold in the American River. And the story I reference is in Matthew 13, verse 44. And it says, again, the kingdom of heaven is like a treasure hidden in a field, which a man found and hid. And for joy of it, he goes and he sells all that he has and buys the field. So Jesus pictures the story. You know, back then, poor people used to lease land for farming. And while he's out plowing this land, it's not his land, but he's doing something, and he finds this treasure. People didn't have banks. They buried their treasure back then. And then he realizes he's an honest man. He says he hid it again. He covers it up. And he goes and he negotiates to buy the field, but it's going to cost him everything. But he knows what it's worth, so he sells everything. And Jesus uses that as an analogy or parable to explain that the kingdom of heaven and eternal life is worth everything. What could be worth more?
3: You know, we have a book that talks about this. It's called The Riches of His Grace. It's the greatest treasure that anyone can ever find is the truth as it is in Jesus. And we'll send this to you for free. All you have to do is call the number 800-835-6747. That is our resource phone line. And ask for the book. It's called The Riches of His Grace. You can also dial #250 on your smartphone and just say Bible Answers Live. Ask for the book, The Riches of His Grace, and we'll be happy to send it to anyone here in the U.S. or outside or North America, I guess it is. If you're outside of North America, then just go to our website, amazingfacts.org. If you have a Bible question, the phone line here to the studio is 800-463-7297. That'll bring you right here. If you don't get through right away, please just be patient. We'll get to as many calls as possible. Well, Pastor Doug, before we go to the phone lines, let's start with a word of prayer.
2: Amen.
3: Dear Father, we thank you for your word. We thank you for the opportunity to study the Bible. And Lord, we just pray for your guidance. Send the Holy Spirit to be with us here in the studio and be with the many who are listening, wherever they might be, Lord. Guide us into a clear understanding of what the Bible says. In Jesus' name, amen.
2: Amen.
3: Well, our first caller this evening, we've got Gary listening in Illinois. Gary, welcome to the program.
4: Thank you. In Genesis 11, verses 6 and 7, it says that God confused the language of the people building the Tower of Babel because all the people spoke the same language, and there would be nothing impossible for them. So is there anything in the Bible that talks about the development of AI? You know, the conversations I heard on YouTube says that AI is sentient, that it has consciousness, it thinks on its own. So this is going to be a, have a big impact on society in a big way. And so I'm just wondering if there's anything in the Bible about it. Also that the AI said it didn't believe in a deity.
2: That's interesting. You know, just before we came on the air, and I had not seen your question yet, Pastor Ross and I were talking about AI, meaning artificial intelligence. I think most people know that. And that is a fascinating question. You know, Jesus does warn us in the last days that the deceptions will be so effective and overwhelming that if it were possible, even the very elect would be deceived. Now, while I don't agree with some of the experts that are saying that artificial intelligence has a conscience right now, all that artificial intelligence does is it responds to programming. And it is true that there are programs that are then being trained to analyze is what they're doing. But as far as having, you know, I believe the Holy Spirit speaks to our minds and gives us a conscience and convicts. I don't think that AI has that. It's a computer program. But are there dangers? Yes. Look at what it does today and just imagine what it's going to look like in 5 years. We had a men's meeting this morning. We talked about AI, and I don't have time to share everything, but the presenter did a good job of even tying in some scriptures about, like, when the serpent suddenly spoke, he had this extra intelligence that Eve was intrigued by. And, you know, what they're doing now with taking a segment of a person's voice and some of their pictures, and they're creating video of this person talking, and they may have been dead. I mean, all you need is some of their audio files and video files, and they now can kind of recreate them, which is like a consulting evil spirits or dead spirits. So I think there's some very interesting moral dilemmas. Not that all AI is bad. Virtually every company is using it. In some, you know, if you have a smartphone, you're using AI. You may not even know it. But I think it's going to play a role in how the beast power is going to control buying and selling in the last days.
3: All right. Well, thank you for your call, Gary. And next call is Jerry. Jerry in Texas. Jerry, welcome to the program.
5: Okay, guys. Thank you. You opened up with a bag of worms tonight. You have AI there, and I'm going to give follow-up to the question I'm going to ask you.
2: Okay.
5: Could it be construed as playing with AI or interacting with AI? Could that be construed as playing with a Ouija board? And I base this on 8 days ago, we had a Amazing Facts Sabbath School study hour that we have weekly on Amazing Facts. And the gentleman referred to a young boy that was 12 to 14 years old, and he was interacting with a bot. And he asked the bot, "Who is your creator?" And the bot responded saying, "My father is a fallen angel from heaven."
2: Oh, that's interesting. When you start dabbling with using AI and trying to get spiritual advice from a computer, I think the devil can influence that, and I wouldn't recommend that. Now, again, I want to explain that when I'm typing a document and it is auto-correcting, that is a very simple form of AI. So AI in itself is a technology. And like television or printing press or, you know, so many technologies can be used for good or evil. And I think there's no question that AI, the devil, can use it for evil. But that doesn't mean all AI is bad.
3: I think part of the concern in talking about AI is people put so much trust in, you know, what their phone says. We were just talking about this on the way home after the meeting this morning. And if somebody asks, well, what's the population of Sacramento? And someone would pull out there, everyone says, well, I think it's this, I think it's that. And then they ask Google, and Google will give an answer. And that is the final answer. Once Google says, or whatever your phone tells you the answer, it's as if, all right, that's the final word. There's a lot of trust built into AI. And you wonder, with that confidence that people have in artificial intelligence, is that something that the devil can manipulate in the end of time?
2: And computers do make mistakes.
3: That's right.
2: I followed a GPS down a road that ended up being filled with trees, and there was no road, but it showed, my GPS said forward.
3: Over there.
2: So they can mislead you sometimes.
3: All right. Thank you, Jerry. We've got Anthony listening in New York. Anthony, welcome to Bible Answers Live.
6: Good evening, pastors.
2: Evening.
6: Really quick. I asked a question a few months back about ambition and, you know, in the Christian walk and things of that nature, and based on the answer to my question from you, I applied for a promotion. I actually got it, and it's a pretty high position in the company. So I just want to say thank you for that, for that word from the Lord, and just praying that I'll be faithful like Daniel or Joseph.
3: Amen.
6: So my question is has to do with the Shekinah glory. So we know from Exodus that in the sanctuary in the wilderness, the pillar of cloud, when it stopped, we believe that the pillar of cloud is Jesus, was a form of, you know, pre-incarnate Jesus Christ, and the pillar of fire as well. And that pillar of cloud, once the sanctuary was built, filled the temple. So with the glory of the Lord. And so I guess my understanding is that the Shekinah glory, you can correct me if I'm wrong, the Shekinah glory was Jesus Christ, the presence of Jesus Christ among the people. And so when Christ came to the earth, when he was born, was the Shekinah glory still in the temple before it was destroyed in AD 70? And I know the temple, the veil in the temple was rent when Christ died, signifying the end of the sanctuary service. So because Christ was here physically on earth, was the Shekinah still in the temple, or was there no Shekinah, and Jews were, you know, doing the sacrificial service without the Shekinah?
2: Understood. Yeah, the Shekinah glory never really reappeared in the temple following the time of Josiah. When Nebuchadnezzar conquered Jerusalem and the Ark was hidden, the Ark of the Covenant, the Shekinah glory, always appeared above the Ark of the Covenant. It never appeared again. There's no record, I should say, of it appearing again because the Ark was gone. It's like back when the Ark was captured by the Philistines in the days of Eli. They said, Ichabod, the glory is departed. So I think the glory, that visible manifestation of God's presence, was gone from the temple from the time of Nebuchadnezzar. When they rededicated the temple in the days of Ezra and Nehemiah, they never saw the Shekinah glory come down like they did in the days of David or in Solomon's time. So when Christ was on earth and the veil ripped, it was signifying that the old ceremonial system had ended. But I don't think anything happened with the Shekinah glory. Did you have any?
3: Yeah, I agree. I think after, you know, the temple was rebuilt, it spoke of the latter house, or the second house, having greater glory than the first house.
2: Because Christ went in to teach
3: That's
2: there.
3: That's right. So it wasn't the Shekinah glory, which was glorious in the time of Solomon. The glory was even greater in the person of Christ. So there was no need for another Shekinah glory if the glory of Christ was greater than what was revealed there in the Shekinah. And then, of course, when the veil rent from top to bottom, it signified that the temple and Jesus said, your house is left to you desolate.
2: Yeah. So he said, destroy this temple, I will build one made without hands, meaning his body, the church.
3: Very good. I'm thinking, do we have a study? We do have a study guide on the temple. It's called God Built.
2: God Drew the Plans.
3: God Drew the Plans. That's what it is. One of our amazing fact study guides. We'll be happy to send it to anyone who calls and asks. The number is 800-835-6747. Ask for the study guide. It's called God Drew the Plans. We'll be happy to send it to you, or just dial #250. On your smartphone and say Bible Answers Live and ask for that by name. We've got Thomas listening in Canada. Thomas, welcome to Bible Answers Live.
2: Hey, Thomas, you're on the air. Yeah.
7: Yes, thank you. Thanks for taking the call.
2: And your question?
7: The question is, yes, I've heard expressed by pastors that, and this is not a common understanding, but that there's a book of creation and then there's the book of God's Word. And as there's two witnesses that God had to carry out a death because of breaking the law, he required a minimum of two witnesses. So God follows that same principle. That's why creation and the Word are in harmony. So my specific question is, which I illustrated to the interviewer when she started, is that carbon has a signature of 666, and oxygen has a signature of 888. And Jesus' name adds up to 888 in Greek, the language of the New Testament was written, the common language of the day. So my question is, do we see an imprint of God putting salvation in creation by those two numbers?
2: Okay, I've never had that question before. I have heard before that carbon was somehow reflected by the number 666. I don't know, maybe the something in the
3: molecular structure.
2: And the elements. Of it, I don't know that I would try to use that kind of math, taking the name of Jesus and the numerical value of his name in Hebrew and saying, you know, part of it equals the earth and the word and creation. You know, when I get to heaven, I think we're going to learn a lot about numerology. God does use a lot of interesting numbers in the Bible, and we'll probably understand it better. There are math geniuses that see all kinds of connections.
3: Mm-hmm. Of course, if you look in nature, you can see the great controversy played out. You see good and evil revealed in nature. You see beauty in nature, but you also see pain and suffering. So just by looking at nature, you realize, well, first of all, there must be a creator, but you also realize that there's an adversary that brings suffering and death. Mm-hmm. And then, of course, the Bible expounds upon that.
2: Yep. Something you can see, something went wrong. It's a beautiful world, and yet there's sin and suffering and death. So, hey, thank you, Thomas. Don't know if that helps at all. We do have a free download. It's at a website called BibleProphecy.com. Is that right? Where it's got the study on numbers.
3: Oh, yeah.
2: Bible Prophecy Truth.
3: Prophecy Code, if the webs are still up.
2: No, well, maybe there too.
3: Yeah,
2: there. Okay. Anyway, yeah, we've got, if you type in amazing facts, Bible numbers and their meanings, I think we have a resource on that.
3: George, listening in Texas. George, welcome to Bible Answers Live.
8: Hi, pastors.
2: Hi, how can we help you?
8: Okay, I know that one of the commandments is thou shalt not kill, thou shalt not murder.
2: Uh-huh.
8: Does that mean I'm automatically supposed to vote for the party of the pro-life? And if I vote for the other party that's not pro-life, am I sinning?
2: Well, that's an interesting question. Personally, I think that you need to evaluate what the values are of different candidates. You probably could find good and evil in both parties, unfortunately. So, you know, sometimes when the time comes to vote, you need to pray and then hold your nose and vote as an American citizen. I personally would have a moral problem. And again, I don't want to make political statements. We want to give Bible answers. I would have a problem personally voting for a candidate that was supporting abortion. And that might mean that, you know, you're voting for a candidate who's supporting some things in other areas that are not biblical. But to me, it's a pretty serious violation when you're taking innocent life.
3: You know, one of the counsels I heard dealing with voting, it's always good if you can to vote on specific issues versus just then parties in general. Because like you say, there's good and bad in each of the parties. But if you have the opportunity to vote on a specific issue, whether that's pro-life or abortion or what is marriage defined as, we as Christians, I think, have an opportunity to stand for what the Bible says on these issues. So vote on issues, if possible.
2: Yep, very good.
3: Thank you, George. We got Joel listening.
2: You know, I do have a book.
3: We do.
2: That's called Should a Christian Vote?
3: Mm-hmm.
2: Yeah, and it talks a little bit about
3: it. Usually becomes real popular, you know, around
2: election.
3: Voting season, yeah. But we'll send it to anyone who calls and asks. The number for that is 800-835-6747. Just ask for the book, Should a Christian Vote? And we'll be happy to send it to you. Or dial #250 on your smartphone, and you can get it that way as well. Joel in North Carolina. Joel, welcome to the program.
9: Good evening, pastors.
2: Evening.
9: I'm doing a study on the timeline between the triumphant entry and the Mount of Olives, where Jesus told the disciples that, you know, the Jerusalem was going to be destroyed.
2: Mm-hmm.
9: My question is, did that, from Matthew 21 to Matthew 26, did that happened over like a 3-day period, right?
2: Well, it's a matter of a few days. I'd have to go back and look at chapter 21. I know that most of the Gospels are dedicating most of their time to the final week of Christ's life. So it wouldn't surprise me. Matthew 21, I think that's where Jesus is excoriating the scribes and Pharisees.
3: Yeah, I think from, if you're looking at Matthew 21, starting in verse 1, all the way through to the crucifixion, it's about a week. So various Bible scholars believe that Jesus came to Jerusalem or Bethany, which was 2 miles outside of Jerusalem, on the Friday. He was there for the Sabbath. And then on Sunday, he entered triumphant entry into Jerusalem. And then, of course, that Friday, he was crucified.
2: Yep.
3: So a lot happened within that 1 week.
2: It tells about, several teaching episodes. And
3: the cursing of the fig tree when he went in and out. Okay. Thank you,
2: Joel.
3: Who do we have next? Chastity? Is that right?
2: Chastity.
3: Chastity from Arizona. Chastity.

0: who is an evil spirit. You know, we don't wrestle against flesh and blood, it says in Ephesians chapter 6, but against spiritual hosts of evil in high places. And in Revelation 12, it says Satan was cast out of heaven and his angels were cast out with him. And then you read earlier, the tail of the dragon drew one-third of the stars. And these, the stars are, the dragon is a symbol for Satan, and the stars are a symbol for the angels. And it says his angels were cast down with him. So whenever we hear about evil spirits, and sometimes they're called demons or even ghosts, these are typically angels, Satan's angels. They're fallen angels that have been converted, like Lucifer. Satan was once Lucifer. He was the chief of the angels, and he became a devil. And the fallen angels became demons.
1: We have a study guide that talks about the origin of evil. It's called Did God Create a Devil? And I think it addresses this very question about the angels and how they fell. If you'd like to receive that, the number to call is 800-835-6747. Ask for the study guide, Did God Create the Devil? Or dial #250 on your smartphone and just ask for it. We'll be happy to send it to anyone who calls and asks. Mm-hmm. We've got Joel listening in Arizona. Joel, welcome to the program.
2: My question this week is, since the Bible says that before the four quarters or the end times, the angels are released to wreak havoc on the earth,
0: right,
2: that the angel goes and he seals the 144,000.
0: Yes.
2: Is it possible that the 144,000 could be the actual literal number of people that get sealed with the seal of God before the tribulation?
0: I don't think they're the only ones. In other words, I think everyone in the last days that's saved has the seal of God, because everyone else has got the mark of the beast. But the 144,000, I think there's more than just 144,000 that are saved. I think the 144,000 represent the leadership. Keep in mind, Revelation is written by an apostle. His name is John. And everything you read about the 144,000 fits the definitions of the apostles. They follow the Lamb wherever he goes. It says, these are they without guile. They have a special message. It's like on the day of Pentecost, one of the disciples had committed suicide because he betrayed Jesus, Judas. And before the Holy Spirit is poured out, Peter says we need to replace that because we're down to 11 apostles. As soon as they get to the number 12, the next thing it says is the place they were gathered together is shaken and the Holy Spirit is poured out. When they got to that number 12, there's something about that. And I think that in the same way God used 12 apostles to go and preach to the lost tribes of Israel during Jesus' first coming, he's going to have 12 times 12,000 before the second coming. They're not the only ones saved. Just like on the day of Pentecost, you've got 12 apostles in the upper room, but there's 120 total. There's other people, other disciples there. It wasn't just the 12 apostles filled with the Holy Spirit. It was everybody in the upper room. And then through their preaching, there's a great revival. And I think that's going to repeat itself. A latter rain, outpouring of the Spirit. The 144,000 are a type of God's people, but they're a symbol for the apostles also. I've got a book we can send you. We may have offered this to you last time, but I don't know if you received it yet or asked for it. But it's on Who Are the 144,000?
1: The number to call for that is 800-835-6747. Just ask for the book, Who Are the 144,000? We'll be happy to send it to you, Joel, or anyone wanting to learn more about Revelation chapter 7. Dial #250 on your smartphone and just say Bible Answers Live. And again, you can ask for the book. We'll be happy to send it to you. Next caller that we have is James, listening from Pennsylvania. James, welcome to the program.
3: Hi, good evening. I was wondering if I could ask two really quick questions, if I'm real quick to make my point.
0: Okay, let's take them one at a time.
3: Sure. The first question I have is, are God's people allowed to defend themselves and their families from the forces of evil without committing sin? Say, like, if somebody tried to break into my house and the only way that I could defend my family is, like, if I had to shoot them or something?
0: You know, according to the Bible, it says pretty clearly, even Jesus said that, you know, you can't break into a strong man's house unless you bind him first. Physically, you have to restrain him. Meaning that if you don't physically restrain him, he's going to defend his family. And so I think it's a pretty common universal understanding that a man or whoever's in the house would want to protect the home and the children and the occupants. And so if force is used to come in, you might need to use force if you can to stop an invasion. And most laws in most countries understand and recognize that. So I don't think there's a moral, you know, some people might say, you know, I can't do that even if my family's at risk. And I'd respectfully disagree. But there are some people who feel so strongly about any kind of

0: what they would call violent defense, that they don't think a Christian should do that. They should just pray. Well, I wouldn't bother my conscience. I think it's normal reaction, and I think it's even a duty for the man of a house to protect and provide for his family. Listening friends, we want to thank you for your continued support of Amazing Facts. 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And if you've been blessed, we encourage you to go to the website and keep us going. Don't go away. The Best of Bible Answers Live is coming in our second half.
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0: Welcome back, listening friends, to Bible Answers Live. 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And my name is Doug Batchelor.
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0: Evening.
5: I encountered an internet troll on the comment section of a Christian YouTube video. He claims that God created sin because the Bible says God created all things, and he counts sin as a thing because he defines a thing as which is considered a separate entity, object, quality, and concept. He uses Romans chapter 11, verse 36 to back up his claim. My question is, can sin be included in the meaning behind Romans chapter 6, chapter 11, verse 36, and Colossians chapter 1, verses 16 and 17?
0: Well, let's read these for friends who are listening. In Romans chapter 11, 36, for of him and through him and to him are all things, to whom be the glory forever. Well, what all things is Paul talking about? You go to verse 33. It says, of the depth of the riches of the wisdom of the knowledge of God. It's talking about the mercy of God in verse 31 and God's grace. He's not talking about evil. And so Paul is saying that the glory for all the plan of salvation belongs to God. We can't take credit for it. So that verse, I think, to say that God created sin. Now, there's a big problem with anyone who says that God created sin. It says God tempts no man, James says, and I forget the verse. God cannot be tempted with evil, neither does he tempt anybody. So whoever tempted Adam and Eve in the Garden of Eden, God never induces people to sin. God does not create entrapment to try to get people to sin. He hates sin.
4: That's James chapter 1, verse 13. It says God doesn't tempt.
0: Every good and perfect gift is from God and comes down from the Father of lights, with whom there is no variableness or shadow of turning. And so God is good. Sin came from God created a good angel who had a free will. And this intelligent, free, moral being, Lucifer, he became selfish. Sin began with him. And God is good. God is pure. God is just. So the idea that God created sin, created sinners, and then said he's going to punish sinners for being sinners, well, that would make God an accomplice to the problem of sin, which really would go against everything the Bible says about God hating sin.
4: Of course, we have that study guide that says, did God create a devil? And it deals with this. Mm-hmm. I'll be happy to send it to anyone who calls and asks. It's 800-835-6747 or dial #250 on your smartphone.
0: And, yeah, just in fairness also, I think Aaron was also asking about Colossians 1, 16 and 17, which is also saying, I believe, that God made all things. But we're talking about God made everything. It looks back to Genesis where it says it was good, good, very good. He made everything good. And because of the choice of one of the free creatures, Adam and Eve, and the devil, they made moral choices not to love and not to obey.
4: All right. Thanks for your call, Aaron. We've got Lawrence listening from Oregon. Lawrence, welcome to the program.
6: Yeah. I just want to know about circumcision. If Jesus told us to follow his steps and he was circumcised on the eighth day, could we practice circumcision today or not? That's my question.
0: Yeah. Well, one of the big discussions they had in the New Testament is as the Gentiles were coming to Christ and believing in Jesus, some of the Jewish believers in Christ said, oh, well, they need to be circumcised. And there was a long discussion about this in the early church, and they came to the conclusion that it is not necessary. Circumcision was something that pointed to the covenant that the promised seed would come through the line of Abraham. It also was a symbol for the cutting away of the flesh, not being carnally minded, but being spiritual minded. So now many countries and peoples, I think Muslims and Jews and many Gentiles today still practice circumcision, and they perform it in hospitals routinely for Jews and Gentiles because there is some medical benefit. Now, I'm talking about male circumcision. Female circumcision is believed to be all negative. It's kind of a mutilation. But and you can probably research the details of that on your own. But there's no command. Paul says circumcision is nothing, and you can read this in Galatians. Uncircumcision is nothing. Keeping the commandments is what matters.
4: Okay, thank you. We've got Junith listening in Nevada. Junith, welcome to Bible Answers Live.
7: Hello. Good evening. My question is related to Genesis chapter 3, verses 1 to 23. It's about the character of the snake. We know that God described the snake as the most guile among the animals in the garden. Some people would even put in the sermon that the devil is smart, and I really would like to address this, that if the devil is smart, the devil should not have become the devil. He would still be one of the cherubim guarding the Ark of the Covenant. And the meaning of guile here is actually, it's another form of intelligence. It's a crafty intelligence.
0: Right.
7: And to be smart is quick-witted intelligence. Would you agree with me that the snake is not smart?
0: Well, the Bible says, thank you, Jean. The Bible says that the fool has said in his heart there is no God, and the fear of the Lord is the beginning of wisdom. And Satan's not fearing God is a sign of the ultimate ignorance. Now, I know that that might sound like a contradiction, but keep in mind, there are some people in the world that have extremely high IQs that do not believe in God, and they are foolish in deliberately choosing not to believe in God. I think Paul addresses this in Romans 1. He says, thinking themselves wise, they become fools. Mm-hmm. And so there's still very intelligent people that would, if they took an IQ test, they'd score very high. If you ask them if they believe in God, they say no. And the reason is they can't afford to believe in God, because that means they would have to answer to God. They want to be their own God. That was the devil's problem. And so when it says the serpent was more cunning, it's talking about the craftiness, the hypnotic ability of like a snake to deceive, to sneak up on. So it doesn't mean that the devil is wise in the spiritual sense. Real wisdom is surrendering to God and believing in God.
4: All right, thank you. Next caller that we have is Lorando, listening from New York. Lorando, welcome to the program.
8: Hey, Doug and John.
0: Hi.
8: My question is, my 13-year-old came to me with these two verses, and he was wondering if there's a contradiction. Clearly, I couldn't explain it to him. It's 2 Chronicles 22:2 and 2 Kings 8:26.
0: Okay, let's go there. 2 Chronicles 22:2. Yeah. And the inhabitants of Jerusalem made Ahaziah, his youngest son, king in this place. For the raiders who came with the Arabians into camp had killed the older sons. So Ahaziah, the son of Joram, king of Judah, reigned. And so a verse to Ahaziah was 42 years old. Now, in 2 Kings, it says Ahaziah was 22 years old. Yeah, and the reason that is given by the Bible scholars is that it probably was that he was 22 years old. The letters in Hebrew, the Bible is perfect, but sometimes the manuscripts they translate from, the scribes had written letters not clearly, or the ink had smudged by the time the translators got the documents. And when they looked at the Hebrew letters for 22, it's like in English. The 7 and the 2 can sometimes look similar if you don't write them clearly. You know what I'm saying? And a matter of fact, when I was a teenager, I took my learner's permit. I was born in 1957. Now you all know how old I am. But I wanted to be able to buy alcohol. So I turned the 7 into a 2 very easily. And I used that counterfeit or forged learner's permit to get a driver's license. For years, my driver's license said I was older than I was, even after I became a Christian, because every time I renewed it, they took the old date. And one day I went back and I said, you know, this is wrong. That's not my age. And they just took my word for it and changed it back. I was amazed. I should have said I was 15. Anyway, but this is just a place where you are going to see a discrepancy, because, and is this what you understand, mm-hmm. Pastor Ross? That the numbers in Hebrew, the characters look very similar, and it was translated incorrectly, probably in 2 Chronicles 22. So thank you. Hope that, and the math adds up better one way than the other as far as the ages of the kings and how old the kids would be.
4: All right. Next caller that we have is Jasmine, listening in Georgia. Jasmine, welcome to the program.
9: Yes. Good night.
0: Evening.
9: Just wanted to say God bless your ministry. And my son and I hear you guys every day, you know, repetition. But our question that we have is, when Eve was talking to the serpent, why was she not surprised that the serpent was talking to her?
0: Well, I think she was surprised. I think the devil deliberately possessed this beautiful, subtle creature that was probably hypnotic in the way it moved. Even snakes today can be hypnotic, but snakes after sin were cursed to crawl on the ground, which means before sin, they had some other means of mobilization, and commentators think that they may have been able to fly. Virtually every culture in the world talks about flying reptiles, and there's even bones of pterodactyls and paradactyls and reptiles that flew. So, you know, we don't know if there's that connection, but I think she was surprised. And that's one of the things that drew her. She wasn't afraid. There was nothing in the garden to fear. But I don't think Eve knew that any of the creatures had the ability of speech. And the serpent he's intimating, well, if you eat this fruit, look what it did for me. Mm-hmm. I was a snake that all I could do is stick out my tongue, and now I can talk. And she was amazed by that and thought, well, maybe God is keeping something from us. So I don't know what your thoughts are.
4: Absolutely.
0: I think she was surprised.
4: And also probably surprised by the fact that it almost seemed as though the serpent answered a question that she was wondering about. She was looking at the fruit. Mm-hmm. The devil was waiting. He saw his perfect opportunity. And
0: he read her expressions of curiosity.
4: Right.
0: And yeah.
4: Subtle, yeah.
0: And then, you know, I heard one Hebrew scholar said, when he greeted Eve, it was like, hi there.
4: Flattering.
0: I mean, it was almost like a flattering, seductive greeting that appealed to her. So, yeah. Okay. Thanks.
4: Next caller that we have is Kobe, listening from Washington. Kobe, welcome to Bible Answers Live.
10: Hello, pastors.
0: Hi.
10: I wanted to know, can can people go to heaven if they go to church on Sunday?
0: Okay. There are going to be a lot of people in heaven that went to church on Sunday. There'll be people in heaven that maybe didn't know what day to go to church. Mm-hmm. Now, I think Kobe might be wondering, because on this program we've said that biblically, there's no question the seventh day is the Sabbath. Well, what does that mean about millions of people around the world that go to church on the first day of the week instead of the seventh day? Are they automatically lost? No. Sin is knowing to do good and not doing it. So there's a lot of people that don't know God's will in this area. And so, you know, Christians that live up to all the light that they have, they're going to be in the kingdom. But that doesn't mean we should ignore what the Bible says. Once we know what the Bible says, we need to follow the word of God.
4: Well, the Bible speaks of a time when God winked at their ignorance. For example, you have many very godly men in the Old Testament that had more than one wife. Well, that was never God's will. Jesus made very clear when he said in the beginning he created man and woman, and yet they're still going to be saved.
0: Mm-hmm.
4: They kind of conformed to the culture of the time. And God has given us truth. We want to follow all the light.
0: Yep. So thank you, Kobe. Hope that helps to answer that a little bit.
4: We've got Stephen listening in Canada. Stephen, welcome to the program.
11: Yes, good evening, gentlemen. I appreciate the program as always. I think it's a feast time. I have a pleasure to call. Thank you for taking my call. But I would like to know, what does the Bible say about fornication, you know, to keep out of making love outside of marriage?
0: I think the Bible's pretty clear that sexual relations for people are to be reserved for the marriage covenant. And I think we can see the epidemic in our country and other parts of the world to families where children are born into single-parent families, not because the father or mother died, but because there was no benefit of a covenant of marriage. And they grow up and often struggle with a whole spectrum of problems because they don't have the biblically designed family. Now, I know there are people that either through divorce or death, they're single parents, and God will watch over and bless. But it's not the ideal. God's ideal is for there to be man and woman. Sex is to be reserved for that. And you might be thinking, well, what if, you know, if you use birth control, what difference does it make? You know, God wants us to reserve those intimate, that intimate gift for the marriage covenant. And I think the Bible, every verse in the Bible that addresses that is consistent.
4: All right. Did you have a second question, Stephen?
11: Yes, because I was just thinking, but I don't want to add. Thank you very much, Pastor John Russ, for asking. My second question is that we should not add or distract anything as a revelation crisis, but my humble observation, because the Sabbath is going to be the seal of God, and also Isaiah 66, 22, 33, as you know, is going to be an eternal life, important, is this can keep us more on the narrow path, more in Christ than, let's say, Sunday, which is not in the Bible, or, you know, any other day, you know, the Saturday, keep us more clean, more pure, bride of Christ, the temple, you know, more being with the men and more the desire to stay pure until marriage.
0: Well, I do think there's benefit. Whenever we obey God, there's a blessing. If you look in Isaiah chapter 58, when it talks about the Sabbath commandment in particular, and you can look in, let me see here. Here we go. I'm getting close. Isaiah 58, verse 13, if you turn away your foot from the Sabbath, from doing your pleasure on my holy day, and call the Sabbath a delight, the holy day of the Lord honorable, and shall honor him, not doing your own ways or finding your own pleasure or speaking your own words, then you will delight yourself in the Lord, and I will cause you to ride on the high places of the earth and feed you with the heritage of Jacob your father. The mouth of the Lord has spoken. He promises special blessings that go above and beyond the blessings of physical rest.
4: Mm-hmm. You know, we have a study guide. It's called The Last Day of History. And if anyone wants to study this further, it's an important topic. We'll be happy to send you this for free. The number to call is 800-835-6747. Just ask for the study guide called The Last Day of History. We also have a website called sabbathtruth.com, and you can go there right away, and you can see some great resources and study this further for yourself. Next caller that we have is Lee, listening in Texas. Lee, welcome to the program.
12: Yes, sir. Thank you.
0: Yeah.
12: My question is that Jesus knew everything that that God knows, right?
0: Well, yes, he does. Now, on earth, he did not. I mean, on earth, he laid aside his divinity, and so he only knew that what was revealed at the time by the Father.
12: Jesus once said that he doesn't know the day of his coming, but how could he not know the day of his own coming if he knew everything that God does?
0: Well, when he does know now, but when Christ was on earth as a man, the incarnation, I mean, think about it for a moment. When Jesus was a baby in the manger, do you think he had all the knowledge of the cosmos and all the knowledge of God swirling around his head? He had to learn to talk like other babies. So, and it says in, is it Philippians where it says he laid aside his divinity? He thought it not robbery to be equal with God. I might be thinking of Colossians. But made himself of no reputation, taking on the form of a servant. So Christ, basically, when he was on earth as a human, and he said, no one knows the day or the hour. I don't even know. For
4: Philippians,
0: one thing,
4: Philippians 2:7.
0: Yeah. What would Jesus say to the apostles? Would he say, yeah, February 26, 1945 is when I'm coming, or 2045. What would that mean to them? Mm. I mean, how would he even relate the date? Mm-hmm. They didn't have that dating method. So does Jesus know the day and the hour of his coming? Of course. I mean, you can't picture Jesus is up in heaven by the Father and he's saying, please, let me know. When am I supposed to come? Nope, can't show you yet. Can't trust you. Of course he knows. But on earth, as a man, he didn't know all that.
4: Revealed to
0: yeah.
4: Him. All right. Thank you. Next caller that we have is Cindy listening in Arizona. Cindy, welcome to Bible Answers Live. Hold on a second. We just had Cindy move real quick. Do you have it there, Pastor Doug?
0: We've got callers coming in, so it shifts
4: it
0: our names. Well, let's.
4: Oh, there it is. I found. Okay. Cindy in Arizona. Cindy, welcome to the program.
13: Hi. Can you hear me?
0: We do.
13: Hear you. Okay. So the question I have is around the crying of blood from the ground, uh-huh. The spilling of innocent blood, and the crying out from the grave. Like Abel in Genesis 4, and then I had mentioned Matthew 2, I think it's 2:18 actually, where it mentions Rachel.
0: Yes, crying for her
13: the
0: children.
13: The last part of that. Yeah, but I was wondering about Revelation. I think it's 9-10, because
0: the soul of those under the altar crying out.
13: Yeah, and its connection to abortion, and you know the sixth commandment, not killing. So, do you think that those are the 63+ million since Roe versus Wade, 1973. Do you think that could be?
0: Yeah, I think I understand what you're asking, Cindy. You know, when God said to Cain, the blood of your brother Abel cries to me from the ground, he meant the blood isn't, little blood cells aren't, you know, squeaking. It wasn't talking about literally. It's a figure of speech that the innocent blood of Abel was crying out for justice. You've got the innocent blood of the children in the story of the slaughter in Bethlehem crying out for justice. Jesus said all the blood from Abel to Zechariah, the son of Berechiah, who was an innocent prophet killed in Jerusalem, was going to come on that generation. And it did with the destruction of Jerusalem. When you read in Revelation, is it chapter 9? Where it's the souls under the altar? Is that 5?
4: Chapter 6.
0: Chapter 6. When you read about the souls under the altar, It's a symbol for the martyrs, those who have died for the cause of Christ. But the innocent blood of unborn children, that is also crying out for justice. That verse in particular, I don't think he's talking about that. But certainly, God is a record of any injustice mm-hmm. and innocent blood, and there'll be a payday for that.
4: Yeah, from the broader context, you know, we're talking about the first seal in the sequence of events. If you kind of follow through the chronology, it's talking about a time of severe persecution that came upon Bible-believing Christians mm-hmm. during the time of the Reformation and even before. And that fits into that time frame. Could refer to, you know, the broader aspect of just innocent life being taken, possibly,
0: the
4: but more specifically.
0: Yeah,
4: it's relating to the martyrs during that time period.
0: Thank you, Cindy. Hope that helps a little. And maybe we have time for one more before our first sign-off.
4: All right. We've got Daryl listening in Florida. Daryl, welcome to the program.
14: Hey, Pastor Doug and Pastor Jean. Hi. We know that God and God only can forgive sin. But how do we reconcile when Jesus gave the disciples the authority to forgive sin in John chapter 20, verse 23? And then once he gives them that authority, was it only those disciples, or was it from that point forward that Jesus, if you were a disciple of Jesus, you had the ability to forgive sin? And then the next idea that comes into my head, maybe this is why some certain priests think they have the ability to forgive people's sins.
0: Yeah. Let me quote this for our friends that are listening. And this is in John chapter 20, verse 22. It says, and when he said this, he breathed on them and said to them, receive the Holy Spirit. If you forgive the sins of any, they are forgiven of them. If you retain the sins of any, they are retained. Now, that has been quoted by the Catholic Church and probably others as proof that apostles and priests can forgive sins. But I do believe that Christians can forgive. You know, keep in mind, Christ says, when you bring your gift to the altar, if you have aught with your brother, go be reconciled to your brother. And in the Lord's Prayer, it says, forgive us our debts as we forgive our debtors. So there's a way for us to forgive each other offenses against us. In preaching the gospel, we are passing on the forgiveness of God to others. In neglecting to preach the gospel, they're not having that benefit. So in as much as apostles and believers share the gospel of forgiveness, people receive forgiveness. And when we fail to do that or neglect to do that, they lose that benefit. I don't know. What are your thoughts?
4: Yeah, absolutely. I think it also has a reference here to church authority or church leadership.
0: Yeah.
4: Not that the church can forgive or not forgive, but if somebody is living in open violation and the church has spoken to them and they refuse to repent and the church decides to remove them from membership, that is a serious thing. And Christ did give his church the ability to, in that case, protect the flock and also be faithful to the truth, to the word.
0: Yeah, Matthew 18:18. Whatever you bind on earth will be bound in heaven. Whatever you loose on earth will be loose in heaven. Mm-hmm. And that's in the context of the church.
4: Church authority.
0: Forgiving, yeah. I hope that helps, listening friends. Now, I always like to explain just so people understand, Bible Answers Live is on hundreds of stations. On the internet, we're on satellite radio, and we're on land-based stations. Because of the clocks, we sign off on satellite first. So we'll say God bless and farewell to all those listening on satellite radio, but we're going to stay by and do rapid-fire Bible questions in just a moment. So don't go anywhere. We are coming back.
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4: Hello, friends, and welcome back to Bible Answers Live. For those of you who are staying around for the next few minutes, we're going to answer some of the email questions that you sent us. If you'd like to send us an email question, our email address is balquestions@amazingfacts.org. Pastor Doug, first question that we have, it's a tough one. It says, how do you handle, or how do I handle, my 31-year-old daughter who is now transitioning into a man?
0: Well, you know, that's heartbreaking. And if you're asking for a Bible answer, I would say that, you know, we need to love people. Obviously, you don't love sin, and you certainly don't love where someone might be going through medical or chemical procedures to try to alter their gender, because it's really it's an effort of futility. You cannot alter your gender. The genes of men and women are different all the way down to the very basic level, the chromosomes. And so they're finding out more and more people that are trying to transition are now trying to untransition because they're not finding the fulfillment. I would say just be there to show unconditional love. While I know you don't approve of sin and what your values are, you want to support them as a human being. So you're there for them afterward if they're looking for love and encouragement.
4: Okay, very good. Here's a question Aunt Nancy's asking. She said, did God breathe the breath of life into all animals as well?
0: Yeah, that breath of life that God, it says God formed Adam from the elements of the earth, the clay. He breathed into his nostrils the breath of life, and man became a living soul. Yes, that breath of life was not only given to man, but you read in Ecclesiastes that when any creature dies, the breath, it says the spirit returns to God who gave it, and the body returns to the earth. And so the body decomposes and the breath of life returns to God. And that says to man and beast in Ecclesiastes, they have the breath of life, obviously.
4: Okay. Another question. Sean is asking, are we to be afraid of evil spirits?
0: No. First of all, Jesus said, fear not, fear not, fear not, fear not. You know, I don't think we should dabble with or try to confront or communicate with evil spirits, but just know they're there. Good news is there's more good spirits than evil spirits, meaning there's more good angels than evil angels. And so, the Bible tells us he that is in you is greater than he that is in the world. So we don't need to be afraid of the devil. Resist the devil. He'll flee from you, friends. God bless. We hope that you will return next week as we continue to study God's Word.
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3: With SRN News, I'm Bob Agnew in Washington. Some neat details emerging about the fly-by flight and a terrorist attempt on that plane by terrorists from Oman. Here's correspondent Laura Winters with the latest information.
4: The U.S. State Department confirming four Americans were on board when the co-pilot attacked the captain in an attempt to take down the plane. The quick-thinking pilot, who was stabbed and bleeding, still able to click open the door. Then a hero passenger, an Israeli man who's a plumber, risking his life to intervene and taking control of the yoke after seeing how it's done on TV. Then two off-duty pilots who were on board were able to safely land the plane. Israeli Prime Minister Benjamin Netanyahu giving this man a huge hug at the airport and meeting with the other passengers who ran to help. Laura Winters reporting.
3: Israel has temporarily suspended all fly-by flights in and out of the country for now. Tennessee officials on Wednesday night were unable to carry out the execution of Christa Pike.
5: Pike was slated to be the first woman executed in Tennessee in the last 200 years, when the Supreme Court ruled earlier Wednesday that her execution could proceed. According to media witnesses, authorities appeared to give Pike two doses of phenobarbital, and she was still awake and snoring more than 40 minutes after the last dose. At 8:53 p.m. local time, media witnesses were escorted out of the area. Pike was then taken to a hospital where she was receiving medical care. John Scott reporting.
3: Congress is on break until after the midterm elections.
6: The Senate wrapped up its work late Wednesday while members of the House left early. So now lawmakers in both chambers are on recess until after the November elections. Senate Minority Leader Chuck Schumer of New York is predicting a Democratic victory in November and told Politico that he plans to spend the next 5 weeks fundraising. Senate Majority Leader John Thune of South Dakota, however, remains hopeful that Republicans will be able to hang on to their narrow majority. I'm Tammy Trujillo.
3: And this is SRN News.
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3: There's a new report on family from a British organization.
8: The Center for Social Justice says marriage is good for kids. It has released a study indicating that family stability is greatly enhanced when moms and dads marry, because those who do are a lot less likely to split up than those who just live together. The CSJ points out that when parents break up, their children suffer in a number of ways, emotionally, financially, and physically. Marriage seems to be a pretty good antidote. Michael Harrington reporting.
3: Anti-Semitism is on the rise in Spain. The country's Jewish umbrella organization reports that anti-Semitic incidents increased by about 15% last year. The Federation of Jewish Communities of Spain says 221 incidents were reported in 2025 in a country that is home to some 70,000 Jews. In fact, anti-Semitism is up all around the world, and some of the worst attacks have taken place in Western Europe, a region that has spent decades trying to eradicate the problem. This is SRN News. The Justice Department is announcing the arrest of 10 people accused of voter fraud in the state of Minnesota.
9: Attorney General Todd Blanche says the charges involve illegal voting in 2022, 2024, and the primary elections earlier this year. Blanche said the defendants that have been charged include foreign nationals from Brazil, Ghana, and Liberia. Blanche said they made false claims that they were citizens. I'm Mark Mayfield.
3: Is it cracking down on crime or violating people's privacy? San Diego now facing a new lawsuit over its network of automated license plate reading cameras. Here's correspondent John Fink.
10: The suit challenges the more than 500 cameras used by the San Diego Police Department, arguing they track drivers and violate privacy rights under the California Constitution. Supporters of the cameras say they help solve crimes, while critics say they create a citywide tracking system. The lawsuit also points to cases where license plate reader data allegedly contributed to wrongful arrests. I'm John Fink.
3: And you'll find more on these stories at srnnews.com.
11: Today's verse talks about new life in Christ. It's from 2 Corinthians 5:17. Therefore, if anyone is in Christ, he is a new creation. The old has gone, the new has come. 2 Corinthians 5:17.

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1: I don't know why our children always think I favored one over the other one. They always said I blamed one girl when the other one did it.
2: My brother was like that. He always claimed that my folks favored me, and to this day I'd swear that's not true. If anything, I think it went the other way. But who can really judge that? I guess it would have to be someone from the outside looking in, because I'd have my prejudice and my brother would have his bias and my folks would never be objective. So, how do we make sure that things are fair all the way around? Craig Allen here, and I welcome you to part four of what has been a really fascinating Bible study on the concept of Bible judgment here on Between the Lines with Pastor Don Pate. How do we know that this whole final judgment stuff is going to be fair? How can we know that we can face it without feeling like we might get the shaft? Let's ask our teacher and see if he can help us out with this.
3: One of the reasons why you and I might not feel real comfortable about the concepts of judgment might be that we think that the judgment is not level ground, that there are people who are privileged, there are different laws for the rich. You know, all of these arguments, and certainly anybody, I think, who understands anything about statistics or issues of percentages in prison and all this kind of stuff, I mean, you have to know that the people with the money get better defense lawyers than the public defender. Nothing against the public defender, okay? You know, they're probably trying to do their best and all this kind of thing, but the truth is their resources are limited and they've got a massive caseload and all that kind of thing. And so almost everybody knows that poor people, even in a decent judgment system, a little bit are at a disadvantage at the least, and probably a great disadvantage, that money can buy the right lawyer team. And we've all seen that. We've seen that in some of the spectacular, newsworthy trials, that if you've got enough money, you can buy a dream team, and it serves your purposes. We've seen that many times. Well, that's one of the hesitancies then. You look and you say, this isn't equitable. You know, if I'm going to go to judgment, I want a judgment that's equitable. I want parallel rules. You know, I want the same rules of evidence. I want the same type of jury selection. I want the same. You know, I want the same as the rich guy. I want the same as the powerful person, as the big time politician, whatever. I don't want them to be allowed to come into trial and play by a different set of rules. That's just not fair. And certainly as kids growing up, you know, many of us may have felt in some scenario or another, whether it was in your class or in your home or something like this, that it seemed that there was a lot of inequity, that maybe you were held to a different standard than so-and-so over there. Whether you really actually had a defense, a justifiable case for making that defense or not, is a little irrelevant. I think most of us have probably felt that we look at somebody over here and say, man, you know, they get away with murder, you know, and I can't even wiggle my nose funny and I get jumped on. We sometimes don't like the threat of judgment because we perceive that the rules are not fair, that everything is stacked against us. I don't know if you have ever considered this concept of final judgment, the great judgment, as being what the book of Revelation actually says. Revelation 14 has a remarkable verse, and the verse is, I think, surprising even to people who quote it a lot, because there's a phrase they have not really processed. It says, "Fear God and worship him, give glory to him, for the hour of," and the next word is very important, "his judgment is come." There's two ways of looking at his judgment. Is that him sitting in judgment, or is that him being judged himself? And certainly, you can build the case for the fact that God sits in judgment. Oh, no problem. But you can also, from the scripture, build a case that says God himself is up for scrutiny.

0: litany. God himself is up for vindication because he has had accusations made against him. Has it ever crossed your mind that the final judgment ultimately is not about you, or it's not about me? That the final judgment that the Bible speaks of is more largely about God, where God looks at you and says, I proclaim you clean. I proclaim you innocent. I proclaim you forgiven. I proclaim you perfect in my eyes, simply because of the exchange with Christ, as you know. Okay? And we're going to talk more about that in just a minute. I proclaim you innocent. And the accuser of the brethren starts screaming bloody murder, and he says, God, how dare you say that? How dare you say that this scumbucket sinner, Don Pate, is innocent? The whole universe knows better than that. He knows better than that. Every person who ever listened to Between the Lines knows better than that. Even his dog knows better than that. Don Pate is not innocent, and he's not perfect. How dare you say that? You have no right to make such a proclamation. In that case, a trial is called for, isn't it? A judgment, a verdict rendering. But think about it. The verdict rendering at that point, I am the tool, I'm the pawn in the middle. The verdict isn't about me. I mean, the jury easily could come in on me and say that I'm not holy, I'm not righteous, I'm not perfect, I'm not innocent. I mean, come on, you know, any jury could come in on with that one. They wouldn't be out of the courtroom for 30 seconds on that one. The verdict that must be rendered is, does God tell the truth? Does God have the right to say about you, little sinner, what he says about you? And by what rules is this thing established? When you consider this whole issue of substitution, where Jesus, you remember, even in a broad brush fashion, looked at his followers and he said, you've been struggling, you've been wrestling, take my yoke on you. I'll take yours, you take mine, and learn of me, exchange with me. See, yours is heavy, yours is crushing, I'll take that, you take mine. My burden is nothing. My burden is light. When Jesus shared that with his followers, the significance is just absolutely majestic. And that is certainly, to me, what the Garden of Gethsemane was all about. If you've been a friend of Between the Lines for very long at all, you know that there's something that's just absolutely central and vital to me, and that is the significance of the Garden of Gethsemane. I've stated many times on the air and also even Discover.now through our internet classroom, video classroom, or on satellite TV, whatever. I've stated a number of times something that I think Christians would do well to process, and that is that the cross, as momentous and cataclysmic as it is somewhat the part two of the experience of Gethsemane. That to me, in some ways, the real deal, the real event of ultimate sacrifice of Jesus happens in the Garden of Gethsemane. And after that, it's just sort of downhill. And I need to be sensitive in how I say that so that I'm not diminishing the cross, the experience of the cross. But it is my conviction that most Christians have not gotten anywhere near hitting the magnitude of what the Garden of Gethsemane was and what it represented, where it says in Isaiah 53 that the Father, you know, looks at the Son and considers him leprous. Basically, that's the emendation, that we look at him and, you know, we see him smitten, afflicted of God, stricken, as the Tanakh says, even as one who was a leper himself, ultimately rejected and condemned to death. Gethsemane is just momentous. It's majestic. It's breathtaking. It's sacred ground. And when you think about equity, are you going to be evaluated with parallel rules, rules that are fair, that equate to others? The answer is, in some ways, curiously, yes and no. You're not going to be evaluated as you deserve, because Jesus offered to take what you deserved, and you got what he deserved. The exchange is amazing. But the answer is also yes. Jesus is going to be judged according to what you deserved. And he was. He was ultimately the condemned, ultimately the rejected. Ultimately, he paid the price of ultimate separation from his Father. Jesus experienced the full condemnation, and more than that, not just for you, but for every sinner who's within 200 miles of you, for every sinner within 1,000 miles of you, for every sinner within 10 generations of you, for every sinner who has ever lived, Jesus accepted the guilt. I know that it's just breathtaking, but once in a while I publicly try to say that the worst, nastiest, most vile, disgusting, just horrendous sinner, guilty sinner who has ever existed on this planet is not Judas. It's not Hitler. It's not Nero. It's not Idi Amin. It's not Jeffrey Dahmer. It's not Don Pate. It's Jesus when he came out of Gethsemane, that he took upon himself the sins of the whole world. He accepted the guilt of every guilty sinner upon himself. And that is the ultimate injustice. And yet you don't see him, the ultimate victim, you don't see him complaining. For the joy, Hebrews says, for the joy that was set before him, he endured. He endured. He took it all because he saw something good out the other side. Yes, your judgment will be equitable, only in that Jesus will be judged the same way that you would be when he takes all of yours. Man, there's nothing fair about that at all. Praise God. Let's pray. Father, thank you so much for this majestic exchange, which we will never understand, never be able to fathom, and we can only scratch the surface when we sing Amazing Grace. This is our prayer in Christ's name. Amen.
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0: Hi, this is Max Licato. Normally we ask the question, how many times have we thought about God? But here's a good one. How many times do you think God has thought about you? In the Bible, the psalmist says this to God, "Many, O Lord my God, are your wonderful works which you have done. Your thoughts toward us cannot be recounted to you in order. If I would declare and speak of them, they are more than can be numbered." God is thinking a lot about you today. He wants you to know that He loves you and cares for you very much.
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3: With SRN News, I'm Bob Agnew in Washington. On Wall Street right now, the Dow Jones Industrial Average and other major indexes are all thriving in early trading. It's been a big reversal of yesterday when there were major losses across the board. The Dow right now up by 47 points. Supreme Court starts its new term on Monday.
4: Views of the courts are the lowest they've been since Gallup started polling on the institution in 1972. 46% of Americans say they have a great deal or a fair amount of trust in the judicial branch of the federal government. 34% of U.S. adults approve of the job the court is doing. But 43% describe the Supreme Court as being too conservative. That ties the high measured last year. 35%, a new low, say it's about right ideologically. I'm Rory O'Neill.
3: October 1st is Breast Cancer Awareness Month.
5: The International Health Campaign was started in 1985 to promote mammography as a way to fight the deadly disease. The World Health Organization says in 2024, over 2 million women worldwide were diagnosed with breast cancer, and over 690,000 died from the disease. Breast cancer can affect women at any age after puberty and can appear in women with no specific risk factors. Many communities around the U.S. will be offering free mammogram screening events and mobile clinics for Breast Cancer Awareness Month. John Scott reporting.
3: And also at SRNews.com, a federal judge in California has cleared the way for Paramount Skydance to acquire Warner Brothers Discovery.
6: The judge approved the settlement, resolving an antitrust lawsuit brought by 12 state attorneys general who had opposed the $110 billion merger. Under the deal, Paramount will spend at least an additional $1.5 billion on U.S. film production over the next 5 years and establish monitoring of editorial independence at its news operations.
3: This is SRN News.
7: We'll call him Jake. Jake had been a pretty rough guy in his time. Spent time in jail for drugs, rode a Harley Hog, the stripped-down type with leather bags and loud exhausts. He knew some of the rough boys that rode in those circles because he had ridden in them himself. He had hair that was longer than usual and liked to wear all the black leather stuff when he rode. He even owned a black leather baseball cap. Somebody encouraged him to send his children to the private Christian school where my wife was teaching, so I decided to try and befriend him. I got to know him, and we talked a lot. A desire to live a Christian life began to develop in his heart. He wasn't close to being perfect, but then who is? I sure haven't met one yet. One Sunday, he rode up to our house on his Harley with his girlfriend. We all talked for a couple of hours. My kids liked him, too. When they left, he cranked up his Harley and really revved her up. I wondered what the neighbors thought, but I figured if Jesus saw a diamond in the rough, why shouldn't we? This is Rod Bieber with Seed Time and Harvest.
3: Ooze.
6: Closing date.
3: The governor of Kentucky doubles down on transgenderism. Correspondent Michael Harrington reports.
8: Democrat Andy Beshear is considering a run for president in 2028, and a number of party insiders think he's got a good chance of winning the nomination. But Beshear won't back down on his support for transgenderism, despite polls that indicate most Americans, including a lot of Democrats, have a problem with that. Beshear recently reiterated his support for boys playing on girls' sports teams and so-called gender transition care for children. Michael Harrington reporting.
3: A federal judge is siding with a Jewish charter school seeking access to Oklahoma's public funding. The U.S. District Judge David Russell has ruled that the state cannot exclude the National Ben Gamla Jewish Charter School Foundation from funding solely because of its religious character. Oklahoma law does require charter schools to be non-sectarian and unaffiliated with any kind of religious group. This is SRN News. Secretary of Defense Pete Hegseth has announced that Elon Musk will co-lead a government project to study the future of warfare that will mark the SpaceX CEO's first return to government since he ran the Department of Government Efficiency, or DOGE. President Trump and California Governor Gavin Newsom still at odds over the use of words when it comes to high technology. Newsom ordering California state agencies to stick with the term artificial intelligence, while President Trump has just made a change at the federal level, requiring all federal agencies to switch to the word superintelligence in all speech and writings related to the technology sector. A Texas man has been arrested for allegedly plotting to attack the state capitol building in Austin. The Department of Public Safety says a 40-year-old Benny Caldera Jr. was arrested by a SWAT team early Wednesday morning at his home northeast of San Antonio. It received credible information he would be attacking the capitol today. More on these stories can be found at srnnews.com.
9: Today's verse talks about new life in Christ. It's from 2 Corinthians 5:17. Therefore, if anyone is in Christ, he is a new creation. The old has gone, the new has come. 2 Corinthians 5:17.

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2: This is It Is Written. I'm John Bradshaw. Thanks for joining me. The Atacama Desert in Chile is the driest place on Earth. It's where the largest copper and gold mines in South America are located. And from the Atacama Desert comes a story of tragedy, a story of uncertainty, yet a story of courage, hope, and ultimately, a story of salvation. It happened on a Thursday. It was August the 5th, 2010. 5 hours after starting their workday, the land became a tomb for 33 men. When a collapse in a mine buried them 700 meters, 2,300 feet below ground. Imagine two Empire State Buildings stacked on top of each other. That's how far down they were. They were trapped in temperatures of up to 95 degrees Fahrenheit, 35 Celsius, and they were trapped for 69 days. The San Jose mine is located in the city of Copiapó in northern Chile. It was there that 33 men and their fellow workers risked their lives daily to support their families, mining copper and gold from the ground. The events that unfolded there in the Atacama Desert were watched by more than a billion people around the world. It was one of the greatest rescues in the history of humanity. That fateful day at the San Jose mine, everything seemed normal, just like any other day. But in a matter of moments, life took an unexpected turn for those 33 miners and their families. Now, can you imagine being trapped underground in a damp, dark place with no way out? After the mine collapsed, the men were totally disconnected from the outside world. They were unable to ask for help or to tell rescue groups that they were alive. No matter how much they shouted, nobody could hear them. No matter how much they tried to escape, there was no way out. Now, initially, dust kept them from breathing normally, even blinded some of them for some time, some hours. Some of the miners were injured. And in addition to the physical exhaustion was fear, the frustration and the uncertainty that quickly began to invade their minds. Will they come to rescue us? Will they think that we're alive? Will they forget us? Now, maybe you've thought about it, maybe you've not, but you and I, like those 33 men, are trapped with no way out. Yes, it's true, human beings can travel to the moon. We've sent the space shuttle up and brought it back. The International Space Station circles the globe. Soon, maybe we'll be able to travel to other planets. But for now, the Earth is our only home. And you and I know only too well that everything is not going well here. Just turn on the TV, flick on the radio, go online, and you'll be faced with bad news that can change your life. Today, we're no longer surprised to hear about terrorist attacks, the emergence of some strange disease or another random act of violence. We hear of wars, pestilences, and famines in all kinds of places. Maybe you or a loved one is experiencing hardships of this kind or a related kind. The truth is, we are all trapped under a mountain of pain or illness or hunger or violence from which we just cannot escape. And even if we install alarm systems to protect us from theft, even though we try to take care of our health, when we try to live quietly, not bother anybody else, at some point, in some way, we'll be the victim of evil. At some point, you and I will ask ourselves, will someone come to my rescue? Will there be a solution to my problem? Is there anything we can trust? You know, even though we're stuck in a place with no way out, God has prepared a refuge for us. It's a safe place where you and I can learn to shield ourselves from the plans of the evil one. And it's there that we can wait and prepare while we look forward to the supreme rescue of Jesus Christ. In the initial hours in which the miners were trapped underground, they looked for ways out. Now, to begin with, they tried to escape through ventilation shafts, but they soon discovered, to their dismay, that the ladders required by law that should have been there to facilitate such an escape were missing. Any other attempts were dangerous because they could cause another collapse, and with another collapse, there would surely be death. There was no other option but to wait in the shelter, a shelter that had previously been built underground and that was specially designed with this type of situation in mind. There, at least, they found a safe place to stay. There, they had some food to keep them for a few days. From that refuge, finally, the miners came to a conclusion. By their own physical strength, they could not get out of there. Rescue would have to come from above. 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
4: 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You need to get out and get out now."
5: After I hear fire, I hear in the background, the fire is 2 to 4 blocks away from your house. And I panicked. We started praying. Our prayers didn't last long. They were desperate. They were rushed. There was a need. It was urgent. It was very, very urgent. I said, "Please save my children."
2: Where was God when the fires burned? Where was God as people suffered? Where was God while people were dying? Where was God in the midst of the devastation? Thanks for joining me today on It Is Written. Back in 2010, 33 miners in Chile were trapped deep beneath the surface of the earth after a collapse in the mine in which they were working. They were safe. They had food. But you know, things weren't so rosy inside that shelter. It became more obvious with the passing hours. It was extremely hot. The food they had available would only last them for 3 days. They couldn't agree on everything, and the wait caused desperation. Have you ever had an experience like that? That waiting, that anxiety? You might have. You might even have experienced something like that in church. Sometimes the church, where the name of the Lord is praised, doesn't feel like the best place in the world. Sometimes it can be suffocating. Maybe somebody in that church hasn't treated you kindly. You haven't been able to resolve your differences. Or maybe the spiritual food doesn't satisfy your tastes. Maybe you think it just isn't necessary to continue attending church. But friend, stop. I want to tell you something. Unless the problem in your congregation is of a moral or scriptural nature that just cannot be resolved, don't leave. If it's a really serious problem, don't leave the church altogether. Maybe you can find another congregation to worship. The truth is that in these moments, in this moment in Earth's history, the church is the safest place that we can be. Here's what the Bible says in Hebrews chapter 10 and verse 25. Not forsaking the assembling of ourselves together, as is the manner of some, but exhorting one another, and so much the more as you see the day approaching. No, the church isn't perfect. Maybe you've seen or experienced some unpleasant situations in the church, sometimes hurtful situations. But the truth is, your rescue and my rescue comes from above. The church is not paradise. We were never promised that it would be. But the church is designed to be a haven, a safe place, as we get ready for the return of Jesus Christ. That wait was incredibly stressful for the families of the miners trapped underground. Upon hearing the disastrous news that their loved ones were stuck and couldn't soon be liberated, they hurried desperately to ask authorities for help. They wanted to know if their loved ones were alive and what the rescue plan was going to be. Imagine the despair. Adding to their despair was the fact that statistics were not on their side. It was said that there was only a 2% chance that the 33 men could still be alive. That same night, the rescue began. Rescue workers tried to find passages by which they could enter the mine. But all of the routes that they thought they could use were either blocked or they threatened to collapse. 2 days later, there was another collapse in the mine. Rescuers knew then that it was going to be impossible for a human team to safely reach the miners. What do? They began to drill down to try to reach the men. 10 different drilling probes were used in an attempt to establish contact with those isolated miners. And finally, it was August the 22nd, 3 weeks after the disaster, a probe that was later named La Milagrosa, the miraculous one, managed to find the emergency shelter. Underground, the miners were listening to the drilling with great expectation and hope. They'd already prepared a message that they wanted to share with their families. A note they attached to the tip of the drill said, "We are fine in the shelter." The 33. The first sign of life filled the hearts of their loved ones with joy and amazed millions of people around the world who were following the news of the trapped Chilean miners. It was through a small hole drilled hundreds of meters into the earth. Well, maybe I should say a small hole. That the miners could finally communicate with their rescue team and receive the supplies that would keep them alive as they waited to get out of their underground prison. Through that hole, they received water, food, clothing, medicine, encouragement, and hope. They also received cameras to record messages so the people up there could know what the living conditions were like down there. Okay, now let's pause for a moment. Do you know that God has provided you with a means of communicating between your place on earth and heaven where God is? Sure he has, and sure you know. That means of communicating with God is prayer. Matthew 21, verse 22. And whatever things you ask in prayer, believing, you will receive. The Bible also says in Hebrews 4 and verse 16, let us therefore come boldly to the throne of grace, that we may obtain mercy and find grace to help in time of need. It's through prayer, through that little gap in time that we dedicate to speaking with God, it's through prayer that God listens to our needs and attends to our requests and communicates with us. It's through prayer that we receive the necessary blessings that strengthen us as we wait for rescue from this world of darkness. Let me encourage you. Don't neglect your daily opportunity to speak to God, to listen to God, and receive God's blessing. You know what's so interesting? When God architected the plan of salvation, he didn't make things so that you and I would have to do something beyond our capability. God never asked us to do the impossible. And here's what I mean by that. God said, if you want to know me, read. You know, if you can't read, you can listen to somebody else read. God said, if you want to be close to me, speak with me in prayer. Anybody can do that. And even if you couldn't speak out loud, you can think prayers in your mind. It's just that simple. The Word of God and prayer, and then faith and trust in a God who is responsible for the greatest rescue mission of all time. I'll have more just ahead.
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2: The Assyrian armies were poised to destroy

because God is leading the way. There is always hope when your hope is in God. I'm John Bradshaw for It Is Written. Let's live today by every word. Thanks for joining me on It Is Written. After getting in contact with their rescuers, the miners trapped 2,300 feet below ground in a mine in Chile had to prepare mentally and physically for their rescue. The wait continued after that initial contact for an additional 53 more days. One of the doctors who devoted every effort to keeping them healthy in order to rescue them was Dr. Jean Romagnoli. He sent the miners workout videos. He sent them music, and through that probe, he sent them other special items. He was so committed to his rescue that he wrote on his helmet, "No one will be left behind." Besides the Chilean government, others who joined the rescue team included workers from NASA and also a dozen private corporations from different parts of the world. All of them working together for one great rescue. What was the end result? A capsule called Phoenix, designed to bring the miners up from where they'd been trapped one by one. Now, have you ever thought about the cost heaven paid for your rescue? Jesus, the Son of God, was encapsulated in human form to come to this earth to give his life for you. The Bible says it this way in Philippians chapter 2, 6 through 8, who, being in the form of God, did not consider it robbery to be equal with God, but made himself of no reputation, taking the form of a bondservant and coming in the likeness of men, and being found in appearance as a man, he humbled himself and became obedient to the point of death, even the death of the cross. In addition to the sacrifice made by Jesus, all of heaven participated in the rescue of the human family. The angels became involved. You read that in Luke chapter 2, verses 10 through 14. Angels worked daily on our behalf so that we would be saved and not lost. The Holy Spirit that abides in us constantly invites us to reflection and repentance and consecration. You read about that in John chapter 16. The Spirit of God also participated in the inspiration of the Bible so that we could have the Bible, the Word of God, in our midst and in our heart. As you can see, the whole universe has joined in this rescue plan. But as you know, those miners did have a role in the rescue. No, they couldn't do anything to rescue themselves, but they needed to follow the instructions that were sent from above. For example, they had to lose weight in order to fit into the capsule. You and I need to do the same. No, I don't mean that we need to go on a diet. But there are some things that we just got to let go of. We need to let go of the bonds that tie us to this world, the things that cause God's word to come second in our lives rather than first. It's important that we give to God our destructive habits, our negative thoughts, bad thoughts, anything that weighs us down and prevents us from having a transparent relationship with God. Because just as Dr. Jean Romagnoli and the rescue team worked hard to rescue the miners, God has done the same for you, much more so. And in his heart, he has a message for you that says, "For God so loved the world that he gave his only begotten Son, that whoever believes in him should not perish, but have everlasting life." For those men, the big day finally arrived. It was October the 12th, 2010. At around 11 p.m., the miners began to ascend one by one. The rescue lasted all through the next day and ended at around 10 o'clock that night. As each miner left the capsule, it seemed as though he was experiencing a new birth. Seeing the men emerge from the depths of the earth was like witnessing people coming back from death to life. And I'm excited about this story because it has a really happy ending. The miners saw the sunlight again. They embraced their loved ones. They could continue their lives with new meaning. In San Jose, Chile, where the San Jose mine operated, where Camp Hope was established, a cross was erected as a monument. There was no doubt in the minds of the people there that God was present at every stage of this rescue. God already had a plan for the men. He understood they'd go through a difficult trial.

0: but he prepared a shelter for them. He also made it possible that they could receive blessings and assistance and encouragement from above. He gave them the physical strength and peace of mind to resist what was a tremendously difficult experience, great temptations. And finally, he gathered a well-prepared team for the rescue. Friend, the cross that was raised at Camp Hope was also raised on Mount Calvary to remind us that our salvation is near. Tells us we are not alone in our trials and our hardships. Tells us God has a refuge for us, a refuge where we wait for his rescue from above. The cross tells us we can communicate with God directly through prayer. And as we do, we receive his blessings. The cross tells us there's a celestial army working for our salvation. Jesus said this, John chapter 12, verse 32. And I, if I am lifted up from the earth, will draw all peoples to myself. If you've not yet done so, come to Jesus right now. Let him rescue you. Do you feel trapped? If so, wait on God. God is not going to abandon you. God is willing to rescue you. Listen to this. This is Psalm 40, verses 1 through 3. I waited patiently for the Lord, and he inclined to me and heard my cry. He also brought me up out of a horrible pit, out of the miry clay, and set my feet upon a rock and established my steps. He's put a new song in my mouth, praise to our God. Many will see it and fear and will trust in the Lord. The Bible is clear. The Lord is coming to your rescue. If things are difficult, remember that God is not far away. God is with you. If hope seems lost, remember, God is with you. Sometimes you can't see a way out, but there is a way out because God is with you always. The story had a wonderful ending, but as you and I both know, not all stories do. Not all stories of accidents in mines turn out to be so filled with happy tears, joyful reunions. Sometimes tragedies end in tragedy. Where's the hope then? Hope is still near because God is still with you. And that great event we look forward to, the return of Jesus. When Jesus comes back, we won't remember the tragedies of this earth. We won't. We won't remember the hardships. We wouldn't even want to. We won't call to mind our trials and our temptations and our frequent failings and our often stumbling. We won't. God with us then will cause us to think on new things. God will wipe away all tears from our eyes. God is with you now. And even if life is really hard right now, God is still with you. He'll never leave you, and he'll never forsake you. The greatest event in all of history, the second coming of Jesus Christ. What does the Bible say that will be like? 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Let's pray together now. Father in heaven, we're encouraged. We're encouraged that when things seem hopeless, we can be hopeful. We're encouraged that when things seem desperate, we can be positive. We're encouraged that when hope seems lost, we can know there's a bright future ahead because of Jesus, the rescuer of all of us, the one who rescues us from sin and rescues us in the midst of temptation. We thank you there's a bright day ahead. We thank you you've not forgotten us. And we thank you that we can wait on you, the one who brings us up out of the pit of despair. My friend, if you despair now, or if you need to be rescued, there's a little desperation about your situation, if sin is overtaking you, then reach out to God now, call on God now, open your heart to God now, and He will take your heart and make it His dwelling place forever. Lord, would you do that? Would you take the hearts yielded to you now, the lives surrendered to you now? Bless us, please. Keep us, and we thank you. The greatest rescue of all time is soon to take place when Jesus comes to this earth. It's in Jesus' name we pray. Amen. Thank you so much for joining me today. I'm looking forward to seeing you again next time. Until then, remember, it is written, man shall not live by bread alone, but by every word that proceeds from the mouth of God.
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4: Back to Genesis with Dr. John Morris, scientist with the Institute for Creation Research. Dr. Morris, some lakes are shrinking in size. What's causing this?
5: Chris, the Earth's average temperature has been rising over these past few years. But is this a long-term trend? We know that over the decades, the average temperature has gone both up and down, so we wonder what's next. The current warming trend, however, has caused an increase in evaporation from some inland lakes. One lake is in the Middle East. The salty Aral Sea has shrunk dramatically, exposing a several-mile-wide salt beach. This has even affected the search for Noah's Ark. Salt has been picked up by the wind and blown all over the Middle East, including the glacier on Mount Ararat, causing it to melt quite a bit. Inland lakes are by and large leftovers from Noah's flood and the ice age which came after it. How much longer will they last? We'll have to wait and see. And that's the Back to Genesis truth.
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0: Welcome to the Mercy Minute with Mercy Ships CEO, Dr. Michelle White.
1: In Mark chapter 10, verse 43, Jesus says, "Whoever wants to become great among you must be your servant." 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Wanting to encourage their brothers and sisters in Christ, they chose one of the humblest acts of service they could offer. They knelt with basins of water, gently washing the feet of members of the local African congregation. There were tears on every face as this small, humble act reflected the love of Jesus. No sermon could have spoken more clearly. At Mercy Ships, that's our prayer, that every surgery, every conversation and every act of compassion points people to the hope of Jesus every single day.
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3: With SRN News, I'm Keith Peters in Washington. The Fly Dubai pilot who safely landed a passenger jet after being stabbed in the cockpit is being called a hero. Wendy Swanson has more.
4: Israeli officials say Captain Smit Machar is recovering in a hospital after his co-pilot reportedly stabbed him during a flight to Israel in an attempt to crash the jet carrying 174 people. The injured captain was able to let passengers into the cockpit, who subdued the attacker and helped him to land the plane. In his native India, Prime Minister Narendra Modi called him a hero, saying he showed immense courage and an unwavering resolve to protect the lives of others. I'm Wendy Swanson.
3: The two candidates vying to be the next governor of California held their only scheduled debate Tuesday, Mark Mayfield reports.
5: Governor Gavin Newsom is term limited and will be replaced in November by either Democrat Javier Becerra or Republican Steve Hilton. Becerra was the California Attorney General before becoming the Secretary of Health and Human Services during the Biden administration. Hilton was the Director of Strategy for former British Prime Minister David Cameron and recently has been a political commentator on Fox News. They clashed in a televised debate without a live audience, which aired on CNN. I'm Mark Mayfield.
3: Tennessee is discontinuing executions in the state after its only female death row inmate is still alive after yesterday's failed execution. Krista Pike was scheduled to be put to death on Wednesday by lethal injection, but the procedure was unsuccessful. Her attorneys reported she was still breathing and snoring after receiving two doses of pentobarbital. Pike was taken to a nearby hospital after the attempted execution, where her current condition is critical. On Wall Street, the Dow up by 20 points, the Nasdaq rose 10. This is SRN News.
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3: The governor of Kentucky doubles down on transgenderism.
6: Democrat Andy Beshear is considering a run for president in 2028, and a number of party insiders think he's got a good chance of winning the nomination. But Beshear won't back down on his support for transgenderism, despite polls that indicate most Americans, including a lot of Democrats, have a problem with that. Beshear recently reiterated his support for boys playing on girls' sports teams and so-called gender transition care for children. Michael Harrington reporting.
3: A federal judge is siding with a Jewish charter school seeking access to Oklahoma's public funding. U.S. District Judge David Russell has ruled that the state cannot exclude the National Ben Gamla Jewish Charter School Foundation from funding solely because of its religious character. Oklahoma law requires charter schools to be non-sectarian and unaffiliated with any kind of religious group. This is SRN News. October is Breast Cancer Awareness Month.
7: The International Health Campaign was started in 1985 to promote mammography as a way to fight the deadly disease. The World Health Organization says in 2024, over 2 million women worldwide were diagnosed with breast cancer, and over 690,000 died from the disease. Breast cancer can affect women at any age after puberty and can appear in women with no specific risk factors. Many communities around the U.S. will be offering free mammogram screening events and mobile clinics for Breast Cancer Awareness Month. John Scott reporting.
3: Cleanup efforts and street closures are continuing after a 19-car BNSF train derailment Wednesday morning near downtown Minot, North Dakota. Officials say Amtrak passenger service was disrupted by the track closure. More details at SRNNews.com. From Washington, I'm Keith Peters reporting.
8: Today's verse talks about new life in Christ. It's from 2 Corinthians 5:17. Therefore, if anyone is in Christ, he is a new creation. The old has gone, the new has come. 2 Corinthians 5:17.

0: 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This is Charles Mills, health reporter for HeartWise Ministries. Our guest today is Michael Greger. He is a physician, author, and internationally recognized speaker on nutrition, food safety, and public health issues. He's also the man behind nutritionfacts.org, an amazing website that contains just about anything you want to know about clinical nutrition. Last time on this program, we were talking about the top 10 searches that indicate to me, and I'm sure to Dr. Greger, what the audience out there, what the people out there really are looking for. And we covered those areas 10 through 5. So today we talk about the last top four, the top four searches on nutritionfacts.org when it comes to clinical nutrition. Before we get into those very important subjects, and this may surprise you what some people are looking for, and it may be what you're looking for as well. Just recently, Dr. Greger, you and a bunch of your cronies, and I say that with all the love and affection, you were in Texas for a very important meeting. What was happening there, and who was there, and what happened?
1: Yeah, no, and this, so this was really one of the most exciting things. I think we're reaching a tipping point here in society. So, you know, President Clinton is starting to eat healthy, adopting a plant-based diet to reverse his heart disease. You know, things like that. When, you know, Oprah Winfrey and when Ellen and all these, you know, have these shows about plant-based eating. Things are really starting to change. But the fact that here I was in Marshall, Texas, rural Texas near the Louisiana border at this conference, put on by the mayor, who eats a strictly plant-based diet, and the police chief eats a strictly plant-based diet, and hundreds of people showed up to learn about plant-based eating. This entire little town rallying around, you know, preventing, treating, and reversing disease. This is in the stroke belt. This is a very unhealthy part of the country.
0: This is in beef country, for goodness sakes.
1: So here we are in cattle country.
0: Yeah.
1: People getting up. And the best speakers weren't the doctors, weren't the, you know, world-renowned scientists like Dr. Colin Campbell, who was there speaking.
0: Yes.
1: It was the people, one after another, got up and said, look, you know, 6 weeks ago I started eating this way, and all of a sudden I'm, you know, out of pain the first time in my adult life. My diabetes is gone. I used to be on 9 different medications. Now I'm on no medications. Mm-hmm. You know, I lost hundreds of pounds. I mean, these were people, these were their fellow townspeople.
0: Yes.
1: Being able to live their lives again, being told by the medical profession that, you know, basically to go home and die. There's nothing else they could do for them. And here they were, taking charge of their lives, taking charge of their health, and they were inspiring each other. I was in tears the whole, I mean, you know, it was, I learned, you know, as much as anybody there. And when this can happen in Marshall, Texas, I mean, I think that the future is very, very bright in terms of really changing the health of our country around.
0: You really bring up an important point there. Those of us who have listened to this program and who have made these changes, we are the best advertisement for health out there. Would you say that's true?
1: It's important to role model health, absolutely.
0: Yes, yes, yes. And we can just take our slim down bodies, and we can take our broad smiles and our healthy hearts, and we can run around and we can say, you know, hey, if you would like to learn about this, I'll be happy to tell you. Don't push yourself on anybody, but just say, you know, if you would like to learn more about this, here's a website, here's a speaker, here's some programs you can look at, here's some videos you can watch. We need to do that, because I'm going to make a little prediction here, Dr. Greger, and you may correct me, but you know more about this than I do. But I would say that in 30 or 40 years, maybe even sooner, eating meat is going to be like smoking is today. Would you say I'm on the right track as far as people's attitudes are concerned?
1: Wait, I mean, it already is like
0: really?
1: Smoking today in terms of our chronic disease burden, but it'll get into the public consciousness.
0: Yes.
1: And we may see, you know, lawsuits, you know, against the junk food and the animal product industries, you know, trying to recoup some of these healthcare costs that are bankrupting states, bankrupting our federal government, and saying, you know, and like these billion-dollar, suits against the tobacco industry, they knew what they were selling was hurting people, but they kept doing it. And we may see warning labels. There's already the food safety warning labels. This could kill you if you don't handle it and cook it right. Well, soon we may see labels saying, look, this is going to increase your risk of the of the chronic killer diseases, you know, heart disease, cancer, stroke, diabetes, obesity, et cetera, on down the list. And look, if people still want to, you know, eat these products, they should do it, you know, fully informed, right? I mean, they should just, look, you know, smoking's not illegal, but look, at least now people know this is what you're putting yourself at risk when you smoke.
0: I can't tell you the number of times I've stood in the grocery checkout line and the person in front of me maybe has a weight problem or, you know, is limping, and I know that there's some diabetes happening there. I just want to grab their cart and throw it across the room and say, look, let me show you how to shop here. I listen to Dr. Greger. He can show you how to shop too. I try to restrain myself and guide them to places like nutritionfacts.org. Okay. All right. I'll get off my soapbox now. The top four top searches on nutritionfacts.org, an indication of what people are looking for as you have put these studies up and the compilation of these studies and the summaries of these studies up for us to look at. Number four, the leaky gut theory of why animal products cause inflammation. Leaky gut, what's going on there?
1: Well, for 15 years now, we've known that a single meal of meat, eggs, or dairy causes the spike of inflammation within hours that can stiffen our arteries. Our entire vascular tree gets inflamed, stiffened, and just as this kind of inflammatory, crippled state in our arteries starts to get better about 4, 5, 6 hours after we eat, there we go, lunchtime, we may whack our arteries with another load of meat, eggs, or dairy, such that many Americans are stuck in this chronic low-grade inflammation danger zone, setting us up for inflammatory diseases like heart disease, cancer, and diabetes, one meal at a time. And again, this is damage occurring not years down the road, but literally minutes after it goes into our mouth. But we didn't know why. We didn't know what exactly is going on. We know there's the saturated fat and cholesterol that builds up later on, but why within hours do we get this burst of inflammation within our system? And we just figured out why last year. And so I covered that kind of breakthrough study that we kind of figured it out. So originally, that was the leaky gut theory. Was we were thinking that the animal products somehow made our guts leaky, and so our own bacteria in our gut creeped into our bloodstream, and so of course that would cause a lot of inflammation. But it turns out, no, the bacterial toxins, the bacteria are in the animal products themselves. That these animal products are so loaded with bacteria that can cause inflammation dead or alive, even if they're fully cooked. So I'm not talking about food poisoning, but the actual bacteria cell walls, these so-called endotoxins, these toxins in the bacteria are not destroyed by cooking or stomach acid or the enzymes in our digestive tract. And so when we eat this load of bacteria toxins, it gets absorbed through our gut wall with saturated fat helping that process. And so we get we're acutely sensitive to bacterial toxins, so we get this burst of inflammation every time we eat these animal products. And so now that we know what the answer is, what we can do is we can go out of our way to reduce, eliminate animal products from our diet so we don't get this burst of inflammation every time we eat three times a day.
0: All right, very good. We're talking with Michael Greger here. He is a physician and author and speaker, and also he is the driving force behind the website nutritionfacts.org. We're looking at the top four searches on that site in the last few months. And the next one, oh dear, there are people, Dr. Greger, who swear by green tea, and how dare you find something better than green tea? What's going on?
1: Well, in terms of antioxidants, this new study came out that looked at 3,291 different foods. I didn't even know there were that many out there in terms of antioxidant content. I mean, this was really just blew away. The last study was done by the USDA in 2007, looked at 277 foods. So this is, kind of an order of magnitude more. And so I had a whole series of videos saying, wow, now that we've tested basically everything, we can really compare. And so this was the one that looked at beverages. So it compared tea to coffee to various juices and teas and herbal teas and milk, et cetera, on down the line, trying to find out, what has the most kind of antioxidant punch per glass. Mm-hmm. And what I was surprised is that it used to be green tea. Green tea had the highest antioxidant power. Yes. And so you could basically bathe your body in green tea all day long by drinking these antioxidant-rich teas. But turns out there's one that's even better. There's one beverage that even has more antioxidants. Now, green tea may have special phytonutrients that have, you know, specific effects that are missing from other beverages. But in terms of antioxidant content, hibiscus tea. And so that's this beautiful red flower. People tend to buy it as like red zinger tea. That's what puts the zing in zinger tea. So it makes this gorgeous ruby red herbal tea, no caffeine, has more antioxidants per sip than any other beverage on the planet. And I encourage people to try it out. In fact, there are many countries, for example, down in Mexico, they call it Jamaica tea. And it's kind of the iced tea of Mexico. And they had it right all along, and it's delicious stuff, and I encourage people to give it a try. And so that's kind of my go-to beverage these days. And so I had some recipes up on the site. And so Better Than Green Tea is the video to go to learn more about hibiscus.
0: Well, you know, I'm glad you say that, because I have been drinking, I didn't know that it was so wonderful. I haven't been drinking green tea, but I've been drinking this other tea simply because I like the name, Red Zinger. I mean, what better name can you have for a tea? I'm going to have some Red Zinger there. There we go. So that's going to help you. Red Zinger is the name of it. Go to your health food store or most any store that has teas, and you can find something called Red Zinger, and it has the hibiscus in there, and you will be just loading yourself up with antioxidants, which, of course, we know are important for cancer fighting. We'll take a short break, and when we come back, more with Dr. Michael Greger. We have the top two searches on the website, nutritionfacts.org, coming up, so stay right where you are.

0: Testing, testing. Okay, ready. Dear Diary, the teacher of my health class at school wants us to keep a record of what we do to stay healthy each day. So here goes. Today, I stood on the playground and breathed deeply 6 times. Which some kids thought was kind of dumb, because I was playing soccer at the time, and my team was losing. What they didn't know was that breathing deeply helps relax you and makes you smarter. Breathing deeply fills your blood with oxygen, and that oxygen goes to your brain and muscles and makes them work better. Trust me, my team needed to work better right about then. So, there I was, breathing deeply, when the ball comes flying out of the sky and hits me right on the head. That made me so embarrassed, I went over and kicked it as hard as I could. That ball flew down to the end of the field and bounced right into the net. Goal! Now, I'm not saying that breathing deeply will help your soccer game, but it will reduce your stress and make your organs healthier. My health teacher said it can even reduce your blood pressure, which I really needed at that time. You see, when I got embarrassed and kicked the ball, I kinda kicked it in the wrong direction, and it went right into my own net. Yep, that's right. I scored a goal for the other team. They were very happy and congratulated me. My team wasn't so thrilled. What did I learn today? Breathing deeply is good. But if a ball hits you on the head and makes you embarrassed, don't kick it.
1: God has given us everything we need to be healthy inside and out. During Creation Week, He established a health plan for every creature on earth. To learn more about healthy living and about the God who created us all, go to kidsbibleinfo.com. That's kidsbibleinfo.com. This program was brought to you by the Children's Ministries Department of the General Conference of Seventh-day Adventists. Welcome back to the program. I'm Charles Mills here with Dr. Michael Greger. He is not only a physician and author and internationally recognized speaker on nutrition, he's also a founding member of the American College of Lifestyle Medicine and also the Director of Public Health and Animal Agriculture at the Humane Society of the United States. He is a busy man, and one of the things he does is maintain a website called nutritionfacts.org. And on that site are hundreds. How many videos do you think you have on there by now, Dr. Greger?
2: Well, we're up to about, been doing one a day. And so there's about 600 videos now on more than 1,500 topics.
1: And these are searchable, so you can just put in what you want to know in the search engine there, and it will find the videos on those topics. It is where I go first. I just want you to know, when I want to know something about nutrition, that's where I go first. Then I wander off other places if I need to, but I usually don't. That's where I go first, nutritionfacts.org. I love that site, you can probably tell. All right, number two search recently on that site is apparently women trying to find out how to live longer. I guess traditionally women have they lived longer than men traditionally? How's that working?
2: Oh, they do. They have. But unfortunately, we've reached a point where our next generation may live shorter lives as opposed to longer lives than the current generation.
1: All right. So women are wanting to know how to live longer, and you say what they should eat. What is that exactly?
2: Well, the Harvard Nurses Health Study, the 35-year follow-up, was just published. So it's now the most definitive long-term study ever on older women's health here in the United States. And since, look, it's been going on for decades, you know, thousands of participants have died. But in that time, it allowed them to determine what are the risk factors for mortality. Well, because, you know, heart disease was the leading cause of death for women, and no surprise that, you know, dietary cholesterol consumption only found in animal foods, significant risk factor for dying. Second leading cause was smoking-related cancer deaths. And more women actually die of lung cancer than they do of breast cancer. But what's so neat about this study is it's what's called a competing risks analysis. So it basically allows you to compare different risks to one another. So consuming the amount of cholesterol found in just a single egg a day appears to cut a woman's life short as much as smoking 5 cigarettes a day for 15 years.
1: Ooh.
2: That's 25,000 cigarettes.
1: Oh, my.
2: And that was a finding supported last year by that landmark article, got a lot of press, found this similar exponential increase in artery clogging plaque in both smokers and egg eaters. But on the flip side, the most protective behavior they found was fiber consumption. Mm-hmm. So you just, a cup of oatmeal's worth of fiber a day appears to extend a woman's life as much as 4 hours of jogging a week. course, there's no reason you can't do both.
1: Right, right. I don't want to,
2: but I think the take-home message, it's worth noting that the intake of cholesterol, only found in animal foods, was associated with living a shorter life, and the intake of fiber, only found in plant foods, was associated with living a longer life.
1: Well, you know, there is no reason on this earth why we cannot live a healthy life. I am just convinced of that. We have been led to believe that it's heredity.

0: not drop the cigarette? Why don't we start eating plant-based? Why don't we go for walks? We can really extend ourselves and extend our lives by simply making these simple choices that really don't cost anything at all. Am I on the right track, Dr. Greger?
1: Look, and if we do, if we have been dealt a bad genetic deck, mm-hmm. I mean, if we just, you know, our parents, there really has been, you know, bad diets running families too. But, yes. I mean, if people are dying earlier in our family, then that just means we have to eat even healthier.
0: Yes.
1: Right?
0: Yes.
1: It's not an excuse. You don't have to, you know, it's not to throw up your hands and say, oh, I just have bad genes. Well, if you have bad genes, then you got to eat really healthy. Some people can get away with a pretty good diet, but for people that have a lot of disease in their family, they may have to eat better than everybody else. So they just have to work harder at it. So no excuse whatsoever to not start eating healthy, and no time like the present, starting today, tonight.
0: I guess you could say that, listener, if you are overweight and your spouse is overweight and your children are overweight, and your dog is overweight, it's not genetics, okay? I think we can probably make that safe assumption. It might be what you're putting in your body. So you might want to check that out. Okay, the number one search. And I'm glad people are looking at this thing because this video is amazing. The number one search, the number one viewed video on nutritionfacts.org was a presentation that you made. And we did a show on this not too long ago, Dr. Greger, you and I, and it is uprooting the leading causes of death. And you make a case in this video that food is connected to many, and we can almost say all, of the leading causes of death. Would I be too far off if I said that?
1: 15 out of 16. Leading killer diseases. Well, actually, all the killer diseases. The only one that doesn't is accidents.
0: Yes,
1: so accidents,
0: yeah.
1: Fourth leading cause of death. So, but since that's not a disease, one can say that every single one of the top 15 diseases, one can prevent, one can help prevent those diseases, all of them. One can help treat the majority of them, and even reverse some of them, including our top three killers, with a plant-based diet. And so that, I mean, so this is kind of my year in review talk, me giving this presentation. Unlike the typical presentation, 2-3 minutes, this is the full hour. But, you know, people, I think, come to the website, they're overwhelmed. You know, you got hundreds of videos, 1,000 topics. So I really needed to sit down and just kind of do a summary.
0: Yeah.
1: Just kind of say, well, look, if you're going to look at one thing, you know, here, go here. I mean, and why not just go literally? I just start with number one, leading cause of death, heart disease, and just work my way down, you know, down to number 14, Parkinson's, and 15, aspiration pneumonia, just, and say, what role can diet play in preventing, treating, and reversing each one of these? So whether you're thinking about Alzheimer's or diabetes or emphysema, you know, all the leading causes of death, or even influenza pneumonia. Here we are in flu season. I was surprised. I mean, you know, because basically there were a few I needed to fill in. You know, I didn't have any videos on Parkinson's disease, but look, it's our 14th leading killer. So I looked it up and was amazed to find out we have decades-old data showing that you can not only prevent Parkinson's disease, but actually use plant-based diets to effectively treat Parkinson's disease. Why didn't I learn that in medical school? So I was excited to share this with everybody.
0: And I'm glad you said that, because it leads right into what I want to say right now. You identify yourself as one of the leading causes of death in this country, Dr. Greger. You want to explain that to us?
1: Yeah, well, so, you know, I talk about how, look, there are medications, you know, that one can take cholesterol-lowering medications to reduce one's risk of death from heart disease, blood pressure medications, sugar pills, et cetera. You know, but I talk about, look, it's the same diet for each. It's not like there's one diet to prevent cancer, a different diet if you're worried about heart disease, a different diet if you're worried about kidney failure or diabetes. The exact same diet works against all of them. And I think really, if you take a step back, that really tells us, you know, what diet we need to eat. There's only one diet on the planet proven to not just prevent and treat, but reverse our leading killer. So if there's only one diet that reverses our top killer, well, obviously, I mean, that should be the default option unless proven otherwise. And I talk about, well, so not just is it preferable to drugs in most cases because there's no side effects, but I tell people, look, you know, we're not talking a little rash here with side effects, right? Side effects kill. Side effects of prescription drugs kill an estimated 106,000 Americans every year. This is not drug overdose. This is not illicit drugs. This is not, you know, people taking drugs in a different way than they were prescribed. These were drugs taken as prescribed by doctors every year in this country, killing over 100.

0: 100,000 people dead from adverse drug reactions. And so if you look down the list, wait a second, that means that drugs are the sixth leading cause of death in this country. The sixth leading cause of death is doctors, is medical care, is these drugs. We can prevent this. In fact, so the Seventh-day Adventist study, the longest running study here in this country on vegetarians, started back in the 70s, found that compared to vegetarians, non-vegetarians, twice as likely to be on a long list of drugs, everything from laxatives to insulin to sleeping pills, tranquilizers, antidepressants. And so plant-based diets are great for people that don't like taking drugs, that don't like paying for drugs, and don't like risking drug side effects.
1: 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You will be very glad you did that. Dr. Michael Greger, always a pleasure. Thanks for being here.
0: Absolutely, anytime.
1: And until next time, this is Charles Mills for Dr. James Markham, inviting you to remain heartwise. 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
3: With the Wall Street Business Report, I'm Bob Agnew. Lyft is agreeing to pay $272.5 million in a California driver misclassification lawsuit.
4: It's the largest wage and hour settlement in state history. It settles a lawsuit claiming Lyft misclassified drivers as independent contractors. Drivers say that made them lose wage and workplace protections required under state law. 87% of the total settlement will go directly to drivers. The cities of San Francisco, San Diego, and Los Angeles were part of the case, which originated in Alameda County. California voters approved Prop 22 in 2020. It created a separate classification framework for app-based drivers who meet specified criteria. I'm Daniel Martindale.
3: Meta just paid North Carolina more than $45 million after states accused the tech giant of hooking kids on social media. Meta must now automatically lock teen accounts to a two-hour daily limit. On Wall Street at the close, the Dow was up 21 points. For the Wall Street Business Report, I'm Bob Agnew.
5: How important is prayer? Do you believe in prayer? The Bible says the effective, fervent prayer of a righteous man avails much. James 5, verse 16. 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
1: Cast yourself in. The amazing stories of Jesus on the move in the Muslim world.
2: I heard a voice saying that I am the one you have been searching for. I want you to be my disciple and follow me.
1: Ali grew up Muslim in Turkey. 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
2: As soon as I said yes, I felt a sound coming from my heart. Crack, like a dry piece of branch. You break it, crack. 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And I literally felt something coming into my body, inch by inch, like an electricity coming into me from my head to toe.
1: Jesus is transforming the Muslim world one heart at a time. 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

0: Can you pass the ketchup, honey?
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0: So, Amber, what happened at school today?
2: Nothing.
0: Really?
1: But having regular dinner together gives kids a better chance to thrive.
0: Anybody act stuck up today? Kind of like this ketchup?
2: 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Here, Dad, let me get that.
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5: With SRN News, I'm Keith Peters in Washington. Fly Dubai has temporarily halted all flights to and from Israel. Blake Sifton reports the airline made the announcement after a pilot was stabbed in the cockpit of a Tel Aviv-bound plane, allegedly by a co-pilot accused of trying to crash the Boeing 737.
6: We also heard from a spokesperson for the Prime Minister's office. They said that Israel will ramp up, in their words, security both on Israeli carriers as well as on non-Israeli airlines, and that they will increase checks on the pilots who fly planes to Israel.
5: The injured captain was able to let passengers into the cockpit, who subdued the attacker and helped him land the plane. In his native India, Prime Minister Narendra Modi called him a hero. The suspension of flights will remain in place while the investigation into the incident continues. A San Antonio area man accused of plotting an attack on the state capitol is now in federal custody. That's according to Governor Greg Abbott.
7: The Texas Department of Public Safety worked with federal officials to make sure that federal charges were going to be brought against him.
5: The arrest report shows that Benny Caldera Jr. was taken into custody at his home in Converse. It was one of his friends who called the cops after hearing the 40-year-old was going to Austin. He was allegedly angry at the American-Israeli Public Affairs Committee and reportedly said that these people have to be exterminated. President Trump says Iran now faces a choice: accept a fair deal or cease to exist. Today, Trump told reporters more oil is flowing out of the Strait of Hormuz since even before the start of the war with the U.S. The U.S. Navy is in full control of the waterway. Trump added that Iran's economy is a wreck and they have no military. This is SRN News.
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8: Ronald Reagan understood that freedom sometimes requires more than quiet diplomacy. It requires moral clarity. On June 12, 1987, standing before the Brandenburg Gate in a divided Berlin, Reagan issued a direct challenge to Soviet leader Mikhail Gorbachev. "Mr. Gorbachev, tear down this wall." The Berlin Wall was more than concrete and barbed wire. It represented a system that restricted movement, divided families, and denied millions the freedoms Americans often took for granted. Reagan refused to treat that division as permanent. He understood that free nations must be willing to identify the difference between liberty and oppression and have the courage to say so. 2 years later, the Berlin Wall fell. Freedom survives when people refuse to accept tyranny as inevitable. So when freedom is challenged today, will we have the courage to defend it with the same moral clarity?
5: Here's the Wall Street Business Report.
9: Lyft is agreeing to pay $272.5 million in a California driver misclassification lawsuit.
10: It's the largest wage and hour settlement in state history. It settles a lawsuit claiming Lyft misclassified drivers as independent contractors. Drivers say that made them lose wage and workplace protections required under state law. 87% of the total settlement will go directly to drivers. The cities of San Francisco, San Diego, and Los Angeles were part of the case, which originated in Alameda County. California voters approved Prop 22 in 2020. It created a separate classification framework for app-based drivers who meet specified criteria. I'm Daniel Martindale.
9: Meta just paid North Carolina more than $45 million after states accused the tech giant of hooking kids on social media. Meta must now automatically lock teen accounts to a two-hour daily limit. On Wall Street, at the close, the Dow was up 21 points. For the Wall Street Business Report, I'm Bob Agnew.
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11: Today's verse talks about new life in Christ. It's from 2 Corinthians 5:17. Therefore, if anyone is in Christ, he is a new creation. The old has gone, the new has come. 2 Corinthians 5:17.

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1: Welcome to These Times Radio Magazine, bringing you good news today. I'm Dwight Lainhoff, and in this edition of your radio magazine, we have a new section called My Story, God's Story. And we have the book page with Dr. Kevin Lehman and the parenting page talking about potty training, to say nothing about the Bible page and the millennium. Turning the Bible page, Errol Webster talks about the millennium and the end of suffering. The music of Eminem, hailed by many critics and artists as the greatest rap singer in the world, is fueled by his anger. His father abandoned the family when he was a baby, and his mother moved constantly, living with lots of boyfriends. In the song, Talkin' to Myself, he raps about feeling so alone. Nobody but me, I'm on my own. He wants to know whether there's anyone else who feels the way he does, and if there is, to tell him, so he'll know that he isn't the only one crying out for help. Now, Eminem's popularity indicates that a lot of people feel the same way. When will the brokenness and suffering of this life end? Well, folks, the Bible talks about a 1,000-year period, sometimes called the millennium, that commences with Jesus' second coming, when wrongs will be righted, and God and his followers will be vindicated, sin and suffering will end. In what two resurrections did Jesus say the dead would be raised? Well, in John chapter 5, verses 28 and 29, it says, "A time is coming when all who are in their graves will hear his voice and come out. Those who have done good will rise to life, and those who have done evil will rise to be condemned." Now, these two resurrections straddle the 1,000 years. Well, what does the book of Revelation say about the first resurrection of those who believe in Jesus? In the book of Revelation, chapter 20, verse 6, it says, "Blessed and holy are those who have part in the first resurrection. The second death has no power over them, but they will be priests of God and of Christ and will reign with him," and here it is, "for 1,000 years. Well, when will those who have not accepted Jesus' gift of salvation be resurrected? Or will they? Well, in Revelation chapter 20, verse 5, it says, "The rest of the dead did not come to life until the 1,000 years was ended." You may have heard about Satan. Well, when will an angel from heaven do to Satan? What will he do? Revelation 20, verses 1 and 2. "He seized Satan and bound him. He threw him into the abyss to keep him from deceiving the nations anymore until the 1,000 years were ended. After that, he must be set free for a short time." Satan is bound by circumstances on this lifeless world, the abyss, as it says. God's people are in heaven. Those who haven't accepted the gift of life aren't alive, it says in Luke 17, verses 26 to 30. Well, what will God's people do during that millennium? Revelation chapter 20, verse 4, "I saw thrones on which were seated those who had been given authority to judge. God will reveal his righteous acts or judgments to them." That's talked about still in the book of Revelation, chapter 15, verses 2-4. And what will Satan do when the rest of the dead are resurrected? Well, back to that Revelation 20. That's an interesting chapter, isn't it? Verses 7 through 9, it says, "When the 1,000 years are over, Satan will be released from his prison and will go out to deceive the nations, to gather them for battle. And they surrounded the camp of God's people, the city he loves, but fire came down from heaven and devoured them." Now, the city mentioned here is also called the New Jerusalem. That's in Revelation 21, verse 2. You've heard a lot about that judgment, the final judgment. Well, how is this final judgment before God described? Chapter 20 of Revelation again, verses 12 and 13. And verse 15, too. The dead were judged according to what they had done, as recorded in the books. And each person was judged according to what he had done. If anyone's name was not found written in the book of life, he was thrown into the lake of fire. Well, after this world is cleansed by fire, friends, what will God make new? Revelation 21, verses 1, 3, and 4 says, well, John, St. John is speaking, "Then I saw a new heaven and a new earth. Now the dwelling of God is with men, and he will live with them. He will wipe every tear from their eyes. There will be no more death or mourning or crying or pain." A few years ago, Eminem nearly died from an overdose of drugs. He missed out on Christmas with his three daughters. "I knew I had to change my life," he said. "As a father, I want to be here. I don't want to miss out on anything." Well, folks, those who believe in Jesus will not miss out on anything. And that from the Bible page of These Times Radio Magazine.

0: Now let's turn the book page. We're talking with Dr. Kevin Lehman again. He's a psychologist and author of a ton of books. And today we're going to talk with him about his most recent book, Have a Happy Family by Friday. Dr. Lehman, welcome to LifeQuest.
1: Hey, it's nice to be with you again, Dwight. You know, I'll give you some insight into how publishing works.
0: Okay.
1: I had a conversation with a publisher that went like this. I said, you know, I think we ought to call this book Have a Happier Family by Friday. And they are a bunch of firstborn and onlyborn children, and they, you can't tell them a thing. And they said, no, that won't work. I said, well, yeah, but I think it's a better title. No, it won't work. So me being the baby of family, I didn't give up, and I tried a third time, and they said, finally, said, hey, Lehman, listen to me. Take a look around. How many happy families do you see?
0: Yeah.
1: And I said, well, quite frankly, very few. I said, that's why you need to call this book Have a Happy Family by Friday. So the book, I think, will be well-received by people. The publisher somehow can tell you that a book is going to be big. How they can tell it's going to be big before it's even published, beyond me, but they know those things. But it was a fun book to do. I enjoyed doing it.
0: In many families, I mean, words are every day, every moment. And right away, you're saying choose your words, change your family. What you say and how you say it has everything to do with how your loved one responds.
1: Yeah, and I think, you know, for a guy that graduated fourth and bottom of his class in high school, I think that's one of the more profound thoughts I had ever come up with, and that is that the simple words that you choose to use make a huge difference in how things are going to go down in your home. And I cite the fact that a kid, 14 years old, comes home and he announces at the dinner table that he's now half owner in a motorcycle, and he had scraped together $200 of savings through hard work on his part. And he gave it to his friend's older brother so he could have half interest in a motorcycle.
0: Yeah.
1: Well, you're a dad. You can imagine what that dad said.
0: Yes.
1: He said, what? What did you do?
0: Yeah.
1: You're 14 years of age. You don't even have a driver's permit. What is wrong with you? That's the stupidest thing. You got suckered, man. How can you be so dumb? I'll tell you, if a bird had your brain, he'd fly sideways. What is wrong with you?
0: Yeah.
1: Well, you can imagine what happened then. The kid leaves the table, goes to his bedroom, slams and locks the door, doesn't talk with his dad for days. The dad talks with me. I said, you know what? You're the adult. If something's going to change here, you're going to have to take the first step. So he went and he apologized to his son. He said, you know, Dad, you know, son, I acted like an idiot. Talk to me. I want to know more about this motorcycle. And believe it or not, Dwight, that was the genesis of a whole new chapter in this man's life with his son. He ended up taking them up to Menominee Falls, Wisconsin, to where they make these motorcycles, I guess, and arranged for a tour for them, and they got a chance to bond in the car, and Dad just listened. And so the words you choose to use with your kids, hey, I'm open to that. Tell me more about that. Or you hear their outrageous music. Again, you're the adult. You think you could say, honey, who's singing that? Now, trust me, you will never recognize the name or of that group. But you might just shock your kid if you said, hey, do you have a CD of that? Hey, put it in the car. I want to hear it. And when it starts blaring away, turn to your son or daughter and say, hey, turn it up. And I'm just telling you, it's that approach that is conducive to forming relationships and tearing down barriers, because the kids, quite frankly, Dwight, they play us like a violin. They throw us a fish like a trained seal, and they give us grunt answers and whatever, and literally blow us off.
0: You point out, and boy, do I know this, as adults, first of all, my tendency is to react immediately. I have a response for everything. But we ask our kids dumb questions, don't we?
1: Oh, yeah. Yeah, and just asking questions when you think about it. Now, you're a man. There's not a man on this earth that appreciates questions from their wife. We hate the word why. it puts us on the defensive immediately. And, of course, what are women great at? Women are the great questioners of all time. And they love asking questions because they're the relational geniuses of our time. So kids and spouses have a lot in common in that we really don't like questioning. And so when your kid says something that you're interested in, simply a response like, hey, I'm all ears. Give me more. And invite the kid into your life. And don't be quick to judge. Don't be the critical parent. If you do, again, the kid will just, he'll shut you out of your life, and before you know it, you'll have a non-relationship.
0: I've discovered I needed to be patient to wait for them to tell me about their day. I want to know as soon as I pick her up from school. But she may not be willing to talk till 9 o'clock that night.
1: Well, yeah, we had one daughter, our firstborn. I mean, I learned what you're learning, and that is you have to be patient. And when they want to talk, I mean, I remember saying to our oldest daughter, honey, listen, this is great, but I really need to go to sleep.
0: Mm-hmm.
1: Because she's a wordsmith, just like her mom. And, I mean, we're talking 40 minutes, you know, and I'm doing all the listening.
0: Yeah.
1: And not very much talking, but it's true. So my specific advice to parents, when you pick up your kid from school, if you're the driver, don't ask them how their day was. And a parent says, what am I supposed to say? I said, say nothing. Smile at them. I mean, your kid might say something to you. Mom, are you okay? Dad, are you okay? Life's fine. On my end, that's all. And just wait till the kid generates some conversation. And the kicker in all this, I think, right, is to realize that your kids really care about your opinion. They really do. They just don't want to hear about it at every moment of their life.
0: One of the things I'm learning is that after several daughters is there's no delete buttons. If I say something dumb, they're going to remember it. Also, I've noticed that they feel they can say most anything they want, but they don't expect a like response from their parents.
1: Yeah, you know, we have a few perks in life, and one of them is I get the hide from reality in Western New York State, which is actually very rural and very beautiful. We have a cottage on a lake back there.
0: Mm-hmm.
1: And during the summer, it's very frequently the Lehman children take great pride in copying down word for word something that stupid dad said.
0: Yeah.
1: Because there's times where I'm a typical male, I tend to react, and I come up with these things. I've learned to laugh at myself, which helps. But having fun in families is so important. We do a cruise once a year down in the Caribbean where I speak. This year I have Luis Palau with me and mm-hmm. Dennis Swanberg. And it's really a wonderful cruise. But if I'm in a church or a school or a business and I'm telling people about our cruise and inviting them to come along, I make the point that if you're a fun person, because we have singles on the cruise, or you're a fun couple, we would love to have you come with us. And if you're not a fun person, we'd prefer you stay home.
0: Yeah.
1: And I mean it because I think that cruises ought to be fun. And, you know, if you're a Debbie Downer, you know, quite frankly, I don't need you in my week of fun.
0: Yeah.
1: So fun is an essential ingredient in families that seems to be missing in most of them.
0: Mm-hmm.
1: We become too serious, too prescriptive, and each of us are going in different directions. I always ask parents this question. Are you rearing your kid in a home or in a hotel?
0: Uh-huh.
1: And most of us in America, quite frankly, rear our kids in hotels, meaning we give them room service, food service, and very little is expected of them. And there's something very healthy about kids giving back to families.
0: You, I know, have written about birth order and things like that. Having several daughters, the big complaint which sometimes causes unhappiness in the home is, how come the youngest now has a cell phone when I had to wait till I was? Or how come she can go out on a date, but I was told to wait till I was 23 or whatever.
1: Yeah, that's the history of mankind, isn't it? What we tend to do is we lighten up with the firstborn. We overparent. The firstborn is the lab rat of the family, so to speak. By the time the fifthborn comes around, you grab some food, throw it on the floor, and say, dinner's ready, you know? And it's just the way it is. But as the author of the birth order book, which many trees died in its honor, mm-hmm. isn't it amazing how these little cubs come out of the den and they're so unique?
0: You can hear the complete interview on the program Life Quest, which is heard on many of these same stations. My name is Dwight Lainhoff.

Dr. John Rosemond, psychologist and counselor, takes this question. My 18-month-old kicks me and hits me when I try to change his diaper. He doesn't do this for his father or his grandparents. Should I hold his legs down until he gives up, or will this worsen things? Holding his legs will definitely make matters worse, says Dr. Rosemond. The solution, of course, is to toilet train him. I know the current pediatric party line is that he's too young. He's not shown certain readiness signs, and if you just leave him to his own device, he'll actually toilet train himself. Well, that's all baloney. The fact is that...

is actually bogus. As I point out in my book on toilet training, these signs were snatched out of thin air by certain professionals who were trying to lend an air of science to what is relatively simple, straightforward processes. The only readiness sign a pre-1960s mom, before the toilet babblers began babbling, paid any attention to was her own readiness to stop changing and washing diapers. Following is one of my paragraphs, less than 150-word instruction on toilet training. Begin by purchasing a toddler potty. Put it in the bathroom, then show your son how to sit on it. If you haven't already done so, let him see that you're using the big potty. Toss the diapers and dress him in thin cotton underwear only, no pants when at home, so that his stuff goes down his legs and otherwise causes discomfort. Purchase a kitchen timer. Tell your son that when the bell rings, it's potty time. Set the timer to ring every hour. Load your son up with liquids, drink lots of water yourself, and when the timer rings, tell your son it's time for the two of you to sit on your potties. Take him into the bathroom, help him sit, and then you sit. And when dad is in charge and whenever your son is around to watch, he should also sit. Making use that the toilet is actually a family affair. And in no time, your little kickboxer should be using the toilet with minimal help from you. If for whatever reason you're not ready to toilet train your son, then the backup plan is to let his dad and grandparents change him as often as possible. Because when there's no alternate diaper changing available, then just change him kicking and all. Don't say anything while doing so. Just work around his kicking as well as you can. I remember going through the same thing with our son, who was also our first child. We used cloth diapers with him, which required that we use safety pins to hold them together. His struggling was cured rather quickly after a few pins accidentally pricked his skin. You know, the old technology did have its merits. Well, what do you think of Dr. Rosman's ideas? Maybe you can let me know here at These Times Radio Magazine.

0: Welcome to My Story, God's Story. Personal evangelism told by people of faith just like you. I'm Dwight Lainhoff. Today I'm talking with Joe Evans. And Joe, tell us a little bit about yourself. Where did you grow up?
1: I grew up in a small town in Iowa called Shelbyville, Iowa, about 20 miles from Cedar Rapids, the second largest city in Iowa.
0: What did your family do there?
1: Well, I come from a family of 13. And
0: wow.
1: Dad was a truck driver, mechanic, a jack of all trades, basically.
0: Yeah.
1: And Mom was a housekeeper and kept the house going for us.
0: Was it a Christian home? Did you go to church?
1: Yeah, I was sent across the street to the Grace Trinity Baptist Church.
0: Uh-huh.
1: And went there from a wee tyke up till high school, and then just kind of...
0: Not so much.
1: Not so much for... About 4 or 5 years.
0: What kind of work did you develop to survive?
1: I started off out of high school, Colonial Bakery, and then I went into ironwork, construction work.
0: Really?
1: For a few years, and then into some pole barns. And eventually I got a job with a company called Roush Products, and I stayed with them for 25 years until I retired 12 years ago.
0: At some point, though, idea of a spiritual life came to you. How did that happen?
1: I think I first noticed it in a vacation Bible school. Had a call. It had a feeling that there was something missing, and this would take it. This would take care of the need.
0: Then you grow up, and you get involved in work, a family. Something must have happened to direct you into even a more direct connection with the Lord.
1: When we got married, I had a couple of Adventist beliefs, and I didn't know that they were Adventist beliefs at the time.
0: See.
1: My grandmother, Evans, was kind of the founding person for our family.
0: Mm-hmm.
1: And Mom and Dad were baptized into the church, and they kind of fell out. So the two basic concepts that they pounded into us kids was the seventh day was a Sabbath, Saturday.
0: I see.
1: Okay.

0: but what does that mean since I'm going to church on Sunday? It just sure. never connected. But the other one was, when you die, you go to sleep until Christ comes. Now that I grasp, and I could hold on to that.
1: The teachings you had grown up with, and that made sense to you.
0: Yes.
1: At some point, you must have made a commitment to worship with those who believed like you.
0: That was interesting. The Cedar Rapids Seventh-day Adventist Church was accustomed to having evangelistic meetings. Mom wanted this white book called Desire of Ages.
1: Okay.
0: And in order to get it, she had to invite two guests to come. And Sharon and I had been married for a year or two at that time, and so we said, yeah, we'll go. Poor wife, on the other hand, she was raised as a, and hers was a Christian church, and
1: right.
0: it was all new to her.
1: I see. And how did that work out in your home, in your family now, as you had different background from your wife? How did it come together and work?
0: With a great deal of difficulty. And then immediately, we were baptized, and then immediately after, they had this weird thing called camp meeting.
1: I see.
0: And so we went to camp meeting, and the temperature was up in the hundreds. The humidity was way bad, and Sharon was a little, blew her mind. We dropped out for a couple of years, and during that time, there were four elders in that church, and they knew Grandma, they knew my mom and dad, and so they weren't going to let go of us.
1: Really?
0: And so they started coming around and saying, you know, talking to us. And I got mad and said, you guys need to quit coming or I'm going to have to sic the law on you.
1: I see.
0: Leave us alone.
1: Oh, you're a tough guy.
0: Yeah. And they did.
1: Okay.
0: A couple of years later, my dad was a road grader operator.
1: Mm-hmm.
0: And in emergencies, he would have to get the grader out on Sabbath. And one Sabbath, they had to have an ambulance go out into the country, and the road, it had snowed really bad.
1: Right.
0: And so Dad had to get the grader out and plow it out there, get him out there and get him back. And Mom wanted to go to church.
1: Mm.
0: And Sharon says, well, Joe will take you. And, okay, so I'm going to go. And Sharon says, I'm not going to go.
1: Yeah.
0: What are you talking about? So I took Mom to the church, and then about a month later, the same thing happened again.
1: Really?
0: And Sharon volunteered me again to go.
1: I see.
0: Take Mom.
1: Yes.
0: And I said, no, if you want Mom to go, you take her, or you come with me.
1: All
0: and
1: right.
0: So she went with me that time, too, and we sat outside in the parking lot waiting for church to get over, and I was ready to go back, but she wasn't, and so we're sitting outside the church waiting for Mom. And I look over at Sharon, and she's got this really weird look on her face. And I said, what's the matter? And she says, I hear God calling me to come back.
1: My goodness.
0: And so we came back the next week, and the elders that I had sworn at and
1: yes.
0: threatened them
1: mm-hmm.
0: were the first ones there at the door.
1: Is that
0: and
1: so?
0: And bear hugs, just, after all I've done to you, and you're treating me like, this, it just brought out the point that this is what Christ did.
1: Yes.
0: The things that he went through were far worse than what I'd given those guys. And so I saw Christ in these elders.
1: I'm picking up something here, and that is, yes, you had information from some from your own family, also from some institutionalized meetings, but it was really the willingness of four elders and your family, and then God speaking to you and your wife and creating a situation that was unexpected. Snow, graders, going to church, dropping off Mom. That all came together and brought you into a much closer relationship with God.
0: Mm-hmm. Still had a lot of bad habits, though.
1: Well, that happens. And those habits began to go away when?
0: The drinking and drugs went away almost immediately.
1: Mm-hmm.
0: We realized that if we wanted to get away from that, we needed to quit going to the bars. We needed to change our friends. It didn't mean that we needed to forget them completely, because a lot of those friends are now interested in religion.
1: Yes.
0: Just because of I don't know, they saw something in us that, exactly. that they wanted. So it was kind of frightening at times.
1: Yes. The personal touch between people, between Christians with not-so-Christians, but their consistent love and willingness to reach out even when it isn't always welcome.
0: Yeah, when you get downright ornery with them and they still yeah. want to hang on to you and they don't want to let go. Yeah.
1: And that's what God does with us. Thanks, Joe. What a great story. Thanks for tuning in today. I really want to hear from you. If you have any questions, comments, or prayer requests, you can email me thesetimes@outlook.com. Did you get that? That's thesetimes@outlook.com. But until next time, remember, because of who Jesus is, there's hope for you in these times.
2: With the Wall Street Business Report, I'm Bob Agnew. Lyft is agreeing to pay $272.5 million in a California driver misclassification lawsuit.
3: It's the largest wage and hour settlement in state history. It settles a lawsuit claiming Lyft misclassified drivers as independent contractors. Drivers say that made them lose wage and workplace protections required under state law. 87% of the total settlement will go directly to drivers. The cities of San Francisco, San Diego, and Los Angeles were part of the case, which originated in Alameda County. California voters approved Prop 22 in 2020. It created a separate classification framework for app-based drivers who meet specified criteria. I'm Daniel Martindale.
2: Meta just paid North Carolina more than $45 million after states accused the tech giant of hooking kids on social media. Meta must now automatically lock teen accounts to a two-hour daily limit. On Wall Street at the close, the Dow was up 21 points. For the Wall Street Business Report, I'm Bob Agnew.
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6: Darwin recognized that ants challenged his theory of natural selection. He even mentioned it in his book, The Origin of Species. He even asked how the situation with the lowly ant can ever be reconciled with his theory. He never did come up with an answer, and modern evolutionists still don't have any good answers. Darwin's problem was with the worker ants. Even though they are products of sexual reproduction, they differ greatly from their parents. They are each specialized with features their parents don't have, so that they can carry out their designated tasks in the nest. Darwin's problem is that these workers are sterile females, so that they cannot pass on their traits that are unique from their parents. Modern evolutionists theorize that perhaps there were some lucky mutations that took place in the queen ants through their evolutionary history. However, this explanation is not very credible either, because the oldest fossilized ants we have are identical to today's ants. That means that there is no evidence of evolution in ants over a period of 70 million evolutionary years. Of course, we at Creation Moments don't accept the claims that the world is that old. Perhaps God in his foreknowledge designed ant society this way to foil Darwin and those who have thought like him throughout history. Whatever the case, here is evidence that not only didn't the ant evolve, it couldn't possibly have evolved.
7: 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And be sure to join us next time for another creation moment, proclaiming evidence of God's truth.
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1: In the west of England, there's a monument erected in memory of Bible translator William Tyndale, the opening of which was celebrated by a choral performance on October the 1st, 2016. Tyndale gave the Bible to the English-speaking world in the 1500s, but was executed by the Roman Catholic Church for doing just that. Anyone not wanting people to have the Bible must have something to hide. And Rome, of course, did, with so many of its teachings relying on tradition and not Scripture. The Word of God came to us at a huge cost, as many gave their lives for the gospel. Revelation speaks of those who loved not their lives unto the death. Those who placed God's honor above their own well-being have given to us more than we could know. There's a monument to Tyndale who one day will receive a crown of gold. Thank God, due to his work, others will also. John Bradshaw, It Is Written.

After spending the winter in Malta, Paul and his companions continued by ship, ending their journey in Puteoli, about 140 miles from Rome. He spent about a week with some of the believers there before continuing his journey by foot, also pausing to stop about 40 miles from Rome in Appii Forum along the way. Paul was afforded certain privileges due to the respect that the captain of the guard had for him, and also possibly due to his age. And one of these was that he could stay in his own rented house, though still with a soldier to guard him. He always thought that he would one day end up here in Rome, though not under these conditions. But Paul was not someone to wallow in self-pity. He uses the time here to minister to the many people who came by his house, as well as writing letters to the churches. These letters are sometimes known as the prison epistles, and they include Philippians, Colossians, Ephesians, and Philemon. Of the 13 books in the New Testament that he wrote, these four were written during his first imprisonment of AD 61 to 62. It is in these letters that we can glean some of the things that happened to Paul while he was here. In the book of Philippians chapter 1 verse 12 and 4 verse 22, we learn that he was able to convert some of those in Caesar's household. Paul did not think it was a waste of time to attempt to convert those in the very citadel of error and falsehood in the hardest of places. Likewise, we should not think that anyone, no matter their family connections or work surroundings, is beyond the influence of the power of the gospel. These letters were carried to their destination by faithful couriers. One of these, Tychius, carried the letter to the Philippians, the Colossians, and Philemon. Nero is emperor of Rome at the time, and despite him being of the basest character, he is unable to find a reason to try him, and Paul is released. He enjoys a few years of liberty, during which time he writes letters to Timothy and Titus, but his years as a free man would soon end again. Rome is hit with a tragic fire, which some say Nero helped to start, but soon the small Christian community is blamed, and many of them die in the persecution that follows. Paul is eventually arrested again and brought back here to Rome, this time with just Luke as his companion. It was during his second imprisonment that Paul wrote his final letter, 2 Timothy, a word of encouragement and admonition to the young evangelist. Tradition says that this Mamertine prison held both Peter and Paul at various times. In this letter, we learn that Paul was tried a second time, alone. And there is a sense of fatality about his writings, that he knows the end is coming. As he summarizes the book, he says, "I have fought a good fight. I have kept the faith. And henceforth is laid up for me a crown of life in heaven." Paul lived a life worthy of heaven, though his final years here on earth were characterized by being shipwrecked, tried, and imprisoned. His final reward in heaven will reflect how God sees him and not man. Due to his status as a Roman, he was not allowed to be tortured, but would have died via a beheading. It is believed that he was killed near here, where the Trefontan Abbey stands, and buried where the Church of St. Paul outside the wall stands. Paul is one of the greatest apostles to ever live. An able preacher, a gifted writer, an eloquent debater, and a faithful pastor to the churches that he raised up. He went to some of the hardest places to preach, yet never shied away, learning that the power of the cross could change lives. May we have the same passion, determination, and courage that he had in sharing the gospel.

0: 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Everything we set our hand to will prosper and not fail. 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
3: 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Therefore, if anyone is in Christ, he is a new creation. 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
3: Hi, boys and girls. This is Uncle Dan.
4: And I'm Aunt Carol. Welcome, everyone.
3: Today we have two thrilling stories for you.
4: Many children have told us that these two particular stories are among their all-time favorites.
3: The first is called Maggie and the Yellow Dogs.
5: Many years ago in the country of Scotland, there lived a little girl named Maggie MacLeod. Maggie didn't have any brothers or sisters. In fact, she didn't have a mother either, for her mother had died when Maggie was born. But she did have a very special someone, her daddy, whom she loved so very, very much. Now, Maggie's daddy was a soldier, and everyone except Maggie called him Sergeant MacLeod. One day, Sergeant MacLeod and his regiment received orders to report for duty at Fort Tamashaki. And since little Maggie had no other family than her daddy, it was decided that she would go with him. Now, Fort Tamashaki was not in Scotland, but in faraway Africa. How very different from the little white cottage in Scotland was Maggie's new home. For the walls were of mud brick, and the thatched roof made from the tall elephant grass that grew on the plains. All the houses in the fort were exactly alike and formed a circle around the court, which was the soldiers' parade ground. Around the circle of houses was built a high wall with one large gate where a guard was always on duty. During the first days that Maggie was in the fort, she did not have much time to think of what lay beyond this wall, for she was busy making the little house look like the home back in Scotland. Even though she was just a little girl, 8 years old, she was a clever housekeeper, scouring the pans and making them shine, polishing the knives and spoons until they glistened. She could make porridge, of which her father was very fond, and darn his socks quite neatly. One day...
6: There. Now, silverware, napkin, everything's ready for Daddy. If only I had some bluebells and lilies for the table, like we had in Scotland. Maybe I could take a little walk outside the fort and find some flowers. Oh, but the guard, he would never let me go outside the fort. Maybe he'll just let me take a little walk. Anyway, it won't hurt to ask. I better wear my sunbonnet. I don't want any more freckles. Bobby's on guard today. Looks like he's fallen asleep. Poor man. It's so hot out here in the sun. I shan't bother him. He looks so tired.
5: So Maggie slipped quietly by the sentinel. And when she was once outside in the tall grass, she forgot that this was not Scotland. She almost thought she was back home, free to run and play in the Scottish meadow. But the African sun was hot and burned Maggie's neck and little bare arms.
6: Ma, I didn't know it was so hot out here. I must find some shade. Look at all those beautiful tall trees over there.
5: And when Maggie reached the large clump of acacia trees near the fort, she found that beyond them lay a beautiful green forest. It was the jungle. But Maggie did not know that. Maggie did find flowers. Beautiful, brilliant colored flowers, so different from the lilies and bluebells of Scotland. What would she find if she wandered a little farther along in the woods?
6: I'm not afraid. Daddy used to let me go out in the wild glen at home to pick flowers, and I wasn't afraid at all. Oh, these flowers are so lovely. I wonder if Daddy knows what kind they are. There must be even more beautiful flowers further in the woods. How will I find my way back to the fort, though? I know. I must mark my trail. But what shall I use? Oh, I'll use some of these little white pebbles. There, I'll put them in my apron pockets and drop them along the way. Then I'll be able to find my way back without any trouble.
5: Maggie did not want to turn back, for the farther she went, the more charming the woods became. She found even more flowers, scarlet ones, yellow and orange ones. She thought it must be like heaven itself. And all the time she was going deeper and deeper into the jungle. Some of the time she remembered to drop pebbles, and at other times she forgot. By now the rays of the sun were shut out by the heavy green foliage, and it was dark and cool. To Maggie, though, it was the most marvelous place she'd ever been, never dreaming at all that she was wandering deep into the jungle, for the jungle was full of terrors. She had heard her father and the soldiers tell about that dreadful place. There lurked the terrible man-eater, and there the stealthy leopard crept, looking for its prey. And there from the trees hung the great python, and under the leaves the deadly viper lay in wait for those who might pass by. There walked the hideous gorilla, and there the baboon armies waged war, and 100 other fearsome things were told of the jungle.
6: My, it's getting harder to walk. All these vines and branches. Oh, what's that? Oh, a beautiful pool of water. And it's so clear and still. Maybe if I can climb on that big flat rock, I can get a better look. Ooh, it's just like a mirror. I can see myself. Oh, dear. I almost fell. I better be careful. Oh, no. I dropped my sunbonnet. Now I lost all my beautiful flowers. There they are, on that rock sticking out of the pool. Maybe if I scooch down on my tummy and stretch out my hand. Oh, that won't work. I might really fall in. I know. I'll find a big stick. Then maybe I can reach. It's getting dark. I better hurry home. Daddy might worry.
5: So Maggie started back. But the stones in the riverbed were moist and slippery. Vines tangled around her feet, and when she tried to hurry, she found she couldn't. Oh, it was so much harder getting out of the jungle than it was getting in. Besides, it was becoming very dark, and she could scarcely see her way. Things did not look familiar to her, and soon she knew she was lost and could not find her way home.
6: What shall I do? I'm terribly afraid. I know. I'll go back to the big black pool and wait. Daddy will come. Yes, he'll find me there. Oh, the cool water feels so good to my feet. They're tired from so much walking. Now, I'll just climb up on the rock and wait for Dad. It's so dark. I can't even see my sunbonnet over there. I'm all alone. No, I'm not all alone. Jesus will be with me. I think I better talk to him. Dear Jesus, I'm all alone here in this big woods, and it's so dark. I didn't mean to get lost. I just wanted to pick some flowers for Daddy. I'm afraid, dear Jesus, Please send your angels to be with me. And help Daddy to be able to find me soon.
5: As Maggie sat hunched up on the damp, cold rock, she could hear strange cries and calls coming from the woods that seemed to be full of moving, creeping things. By now, the moon had risen high over the jungle, sending down little shafts of eerie light that were reflected in the pool. And Daddy had not come yet. But Maggie knew he would. While she waited, Jesus would be with her. When Sergeant McCloud came home that evening and discovered Maggie was not there, he was not unduly alarmed. He knew she spent as much time as she could with the Browns' baby next door. He'd not call her until he had eaten his supper. Oh, how hungry he was after his long day's work, and how delighted he was to find the porridge Maggie had prepared for him. Sergeant McCloud finished his supper and cleared off the table. Still, Maggie had not come home.
7: She's probably all right, but I'd better check to be certain.
8: Oh, hello, Sergeant McCloud. Won't you come in?
7: No, thank you, Anne. I just stopped by to see if Maggie's here.
8: Maggie? Why, no, Sergeant McCloud. I haven't seen her since this morning. She wanted to play with the baby, but he's cutting his teeth and quite cross. So I suggested she come over later after his nap. But for some reason, she didn't come back.
7: Well, that's strange. She left me some supper, but has not come in yet. And now that it's getting dark, I'm beginning to be concerned.
8: Oh, dear. We'd better check with all the other houses. Jim's with the baby. I'll help you.
7: All right. I'll take the houses on this side of the circle. You check the other side. You didn't find her either.
8: No, no one has seen her.
7: That's strange. Anne, she's got to be around here somewhere.
8: Well, I don't know, Sergeant McCloud, but one of the wives thought she saw Maggie walking towards the gate early this afternoon. She was wearing her sunbonnet. Perhaps she was just going to visit with Rob at the gate. You know how she likes to chat with him and...
7: Thanks, Anne. I'll check with him immediately. Rob! Have you seen Maggie today? Did she come to the gate?
9: Maggie? Why, no, sir. I've not seen her at all, Sergeant McCloud.
7: Are you absolutely sure, Rob? We've searched the entire village. She's nowhere to be found. Could she have slipped by without your noticing?
9: Why, no, sir. I've been right here all day. She, Oh, sir.
7: Eh?
9: I did doze off this afternoon for a while. I'm not used to this hot African sun. Once I thought I heard a singing. I looked around.

0: But I didn't see anyone. Not anyone. Oh, sir, I'm dreadfully ashamed.
1: Oh, she must have already been in the tall grass and wandered off into the jungle. Rob, get some of the men, as many as possible, and torches. We'll need torches. Now hurry. We haven't got a minute to lose.
0: Yes, sir.
1: All right, men. Now listen carefully. You all know the risk we're taking by going into the jungle at night. I pray God's protection on all of us, and especially his care over little Maggie, wherever she may be. I hope it's not too late. Now, men, you all have torches. Be on the lookout for anything that Maggie may have dropped along the way.
2: Cheery, light-hearted little Maggie was loved by all the soldiers who ventured into the dark jungle with Sergeant McLeod that night. By careful searching, they found flowers that she had broken off, and here and there a few white pebbles she had dropped along the way.
3: We'll never find her, not in this dark jungle.
4: By now, she must surely have fallen prey to some wild beast.
3: We've been out here for hours. I think it's hopeless. We might as well turn back. Oh,
4: but the poor sergeant. I have never seen him so distraught. Maggie means everything to him. That's why we must keep looking.
3: I suppose you're right, for his sake. Even if the chances of finding her are slim.
4: We've got to keep going.
2: So hour after hour, they pushed on through the tangle of trees and vines, sometimes losing the trail altogether, then coming back to it.
0: Sir, a water pool.
5: Oh, look. What's that?
1: Bring the torches in closer, men.
0: It's Maggie's little sunbonnet.
1: Oh, dear God, no. My Maggie has drowned in the pool.
0: Oh, she's dead. Oh, it's my fault, my fault.
6: Look. Look, men. Lion tracks all around the pool. Hold the torches higher, higher. Look, Sergeant, over there on that rock.
1: Where?
6: Over to the left, sir, on that large flat rock.
7: Oh, Daddy, I knew he'd come and find me.
1: Oh, my baby, my little girl.
7: It's been such a long, long time. I got so tired and lonesome, Daddy.
1: My poor darling. You must have been so frightened.
7: I was for a little while, Daddy. But I prayed to Jesus. I knew he would take care of me until you came. At first, I was just a little bit lonesome. But after a while, the big yellow dogs came. And I wasn't lonesome after that. They were sort of company.
3: Big yellow dogs.
0: Oh, they must be lions. Unbelievable.
7: And Daddy, they were such nice dogs. They came and rubbed their noses on my face. So friendly-like. And then they went away.
1: Oh, thank God. It's a miracle.
2: Reverently, those rough soldiers took off their hats and bowed their heads. For they knew that Maggie's yellow dogs were lions. And God had surely heard a little girl's prayer by sending his angels to close the lions' mouths.
8: Wow, Aunt Carol, that was quite a story. Just imagine being surrounded by lions and not being hurt.
9: Well, Uncle Dan, there are times when God protects us in special circumstances. Of course, we should always do everything we can to stay safe. It wouldn't be a good idea, for example, to put our hands inside the lion's cage at the zoo.
8: True, and it wouldn't be a good idea to hand-feed a grizzly bear either.
9: That's for sure.
8: However, Aunt Carol, just imagine you were surrounded by 10 lions, 4 tigers, 3 grizzly bears, and 4 leopards. What would you be doing?
9: Well, that's so unlikely. It's very hard to imagine, but I guess I'd be shaking in my boots and praying real hard. What would you be doing?
8: Why, that's easy. I'd be riding a merry-go-round.
9: You...
10: Oh, Uncle Dan, you snuck in a riddle. I can't believe it. Good grief.
8: Well, boys and girls, I think now is a good time to start our second story, Gunga and the Tiger.
2: Gunga was a little orphan boy, yet he thought himself lucky, for he had been taken in by the white doctor and his wife to live with them on their large estate. The Mem Sahib, that's what Gunga called the doctor's wife, had been very kind to him. She had taught him about Jesus and his love for even a little boy like Gunga. Gunga loved the Mem Sahib very much, and he adored her little baby, Arthur, and spent many happy hours playing with him. Now, Mem Sahib had given Gunga a flute and had taught him how to play many lovely melodies. And sometimes she would accompany him on the piano. Oh, this had been heaven for Gunga. But today the large estate was almost empty, for the men had gone on a tiger hunt. The nearby village had been annoyed lately by the visits of a terrible man-eater. The villagers were filled with terror and had begged the white doctor to come and help them kill the enemy. But Gunga had been left at home with the women and the old gardener, Hooty, since he was too small to go on the tiger hunt. He would only be in the way, they had said.
11: Ah, my Gunga, why are those eyes of yours so sad today? Ah. And where's your flute? One never sees Gunga without his flute.
7: Yes, old Hooty, I am sad. Because... Oh, you'd laugh at me if I told you.
11: Why, you really are unhappy, aren't you? I didn't mean to tease you. Now tell me, what's troubling you?
7: Well, I am sad because I am not a man. I must stay home with the women instead of going on the tiger hunt.
11: I, too, must stay home with the women. I guess that is a lot of the very young and the very old. But never fear, Gunga. You will be a man soon enough.
7: It won't be soon enough for me.
11: Well, why don't you play with the baby, Arthur?
7: Well, because Nurse Bilgi was cross. She said I must get out of the way.
11: And the Mem Sahib?
7: She is sick with a headache and cannot be disturbed.
11: Well, then, Gunga, you must play your flute. Maybe you can even hunt the tiger with your flute.
7: How you tease again.
11: Yes, maybe a little. But the terrible tiger really would not like your flute playing, Gunga.
7: You still make fun of me.
11: No, Gunga. The tiger's eardrums are very tender. He would not like the high, piercing notes of the flute. So go play your flute, young Gunga, and don't feel sad that you are not a man yet. For once you are a man, you won't have long to wait before you are an old man.
2: Before long, the afternoon sun had slipped down behind the thickly wooded hills to the west. The garden was even now getting dusk, for darkness falls quickly in the tropics. Gunga was thinking of his flute.
7: It is cooler now. Perhaps Mam Sahib's headache is gone, and she'll play for me on the piano. Or maybe she'll let me play with little Arthur. First, though, I'll go and get my flute. Now I shall take my flute and go to the Mam Sahib's room. I must be very quiet when I walk by the servants' rooms. If any of those cross servant girls see me, they will chase me right away. I shall be as quiet as a cat. Aha! Not one of those silly girls saw me. I fooled them for once. Now to see if the Mem Sahib's in her room. Mem Sahib, Mem Sahib, it is your Gunga. I want that we may make music with a flute and piano. Please, Mem Sahib. Mem Sahib? Oh, she is not here. She must be down the hall in Baby Arthur's room. The door is open.
2: Gunga Gunga walked down the long hall to little Arthur's room. When he reached the threshold, he stopped short, for what he saw froze him with horror. There on the veranda before the open windows crouched the huge form of a tiger. It was the man-eater. No other would have dared come so far into the white man's dwelling. The tail of the huge cat was lashed

0: And at the foot of the bed on the floor lay Nurse Bilgey, all crumpled in a heap, for she had fainted. At that moment, all the braveness that lay locked in Gunga's heart was aroused.
1: The tiger is going to spring. I must save dear Mem Sahib and baby Arthur. Oh, help me, dear Jesus.
0: Then brave Gunga rushed in between them and the tiger. He waved his flute above his head. The tawny tiger took his eyes from the women and the child and looked angrily at this intruder.
1: Hooty said that the tiger wouldn't like my flute.
0: Instantly, the flute was at his mouth, and the shrill, weird, piercing notes of a native Indian air filled the room. The tiger rose up snarling in rage. Its hair bristled upon its back. But Gunga kept his eyes upon the animal unwaveringly. The tiger took a step backward. Gunga cautiously took a step forward toward the animal. Then the tiger took another step backward, and Gunga followed. What a queer, solemn march that was. Backward, backward went the tiger, down the walk, through the garden, out through the gate, and over the white, dusty road that led to the mango grove. And Gunga was steadily following, blowing his flute, keeping his brown eyes always on the cruel green ones. Every time the tiger stepped, Gunga stepped. Soon they would reach the grove, and Gunga thought,
1: my mouth is so hot and dry. Soon I will not be able to play another note. Then the tiger will spring on me. There is no way I can escape. But I am so glad that little Arthur and Mem Sahib are safe.
0: Then suddenly, the tiger, snarling, leaped into the air and dropped dead at Gunga's feet. And Gunga, too, fell in a little heap. The next thing Gunga knew, the doctor, Mem Sahib, and the hunters were standing around him.
2: Oh, dear brave Gunga, are you hurt?
1: No, Mem Sahib.
3: How fortunate we returned just when we did. What a good, brave fellow you are, Gunga.
4: Our shot may have killed the tiger, but you are the brave hunter, Gunga.
2: We shall always be grateful to you, Gunga. For Jesus used you and your flute today to save our lives.
4: Yes, he most certainly did.
0: And Gunga was hoisted to the hunter's shoulders and carried to the house as all the villagers cheered. Ever after that, Gunga was a most favored boy at the estate, for he was called Gunga, the brave hunter.
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6: If you wish, you can mark personal for Aunt Carol or personal for Uncle Dan on the outside of your envelope.
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1: The subject is conflict in marriage. Here we go. Question one, do you discuss problems as they arise, or do you save up arguments for one big fight? Question two, do you focus on your mate's behavior, or do you attack his character? Ready for question three? Do you focus on facts, or do you judge motives? And now number four, do you focus on understanding your mate, or who wins the argument? Okay, pins down. You can check your answers around two biblical principles. First, don't let the sun go down on your anger. Handle problems as they arise. And second, learn this sentence with me. My mate is not my enemy. The next time a quarrel comes around, remember these two principles. Why don't you talk these answers over with your spouse later today? Okay, class dismissed.
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